0: cool home to cool down in. The cooling spaces that they might have access to are not open all throughout the day, all throughout the night.
1: Seniors are even more susceptible to extreme heat, according to BC Seniors Advocate Dan Levitt.
2: When you think about seniors who are most vulnerable, it is those who are living in precarious housing, who may be at the risk of homelessness. And that's where, unfortunately, deaths occurred in the June 2021 heat domes.
1: Health Canada issued guidance on indoor temperatures this week, recommending an indoor temperature limit of 26 degrees Celsius to protect older adults. Arden McLeod, CBC News, Vancouver.
3: Canada's men's soccer team are less than a day away from taking on South Africa in a FIFA World Cup knockout match. At the group stage, they played without captain Alphonso Davies, who's been recovering from a hamstring injury.
4: Especially with the highest level athletes, you know, you have to treat them like they're Ferraris.
3: Head coach Jesse Marsh says Canada's Ferrari is ready to leave the shop. While he would not confirm or deny anything about tomorrow's lineup, he does say Davies will be able to play. Marsh has teased Davies' possible participation ahead of other matches as a sort of feint. Soccer fans will learn the truth when Canada hits the pitch in Los Angeles tomorrow at 3 p.m. Eastern. That's your World This Hour. For CBC News, I'm Kaz Bovin.
5: And now the BC forecast on the North Coast. A chance of showers Saturday with a high of 15. Highs up to 19 with showers in the Peace. In the Central Interior, including Prince George, a chance of showers and thunderstorms with a high of 21. Highs around 19 with showers and a risk of thunderstorms in the Kootenays. In the Southern Interior, including Kelowna, mainly cloudy with a high of 21. And a mix of sun and cloud Saturday in Greater Victoria. A chance of showers in Metro Vancouver and the Fraser Valley with highs around 19.
6: Hey, if you're looking for a book to read and sink into, I've got you.
7: And there's something I think romantic about Canadian literature at large.
8: I'm going to beg you, listener, think about who you were in high school, and now think about how much you've grown.
9: As an adult, even at my big age, I was reading this, and I was like, I feel seen.
6: In the lead up to Canada Day, I talk with two of my favorite readers about Canadian classics they know and love. And keep your kids turning pages all summer with stamp of approval titles from our children's book panel.
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12: The Next Chapter.
6: I'm Antonio Michael Downing. Welcome to The Next Chapter. All year we champion Canadian books, but today, in honor of Canada Day 2026, we're going to double down. I've got two people here with me who read Canadian all year, and they are my colleague, book talker extraordinaire and CBC producer Bridget Raimundo, and lifelong bookseller and director of content marketing at Rakuten Kobo. Also, I might add, like myself, a recovering Trinidadian, Nathan Maharaj.
8: I love being an honorary recovering Trinidadian. Thank you.
6: And they've picked two of their favorite Canadian classics to recommend and commemorate today. But also, we are going to forecast and bring out our crystal ball and recommend two titles that in the future they each think will be Canadian classics. I hope you're as excited as I am. Welcome, Nathan, and welcome, Bridget.
7: Thank you.
8: Glad to be here.
6: Let's talk about classics. Bridget, I'll ask you first. This is a very, you know, it's one of those words that everyone uses, but can mean completely different things. Mm-hmm. So how do you define a classic book?
7: Yeah, I was thinking back specifically on a Canadian classic, and I took, I'm gonna use my English degree here for a second.
6: How dare you.
7: A lot of Canadian literature courses in undergrad, and this was like the main conversation because no one could figure out how do you define a classic, but how do you define a Canadian classic? And for me, I think a classic is something that has evolved over time, both in the zeitgeist of the world, but also in my understanding of the book and understanding of its relationship to people. I think there's been lots of conversations about how the canon has really not included people that look like you or me over the years. And so my understanding of a classic now is really digging back and searching for those stories that have always been there, but are maybe have been hidden from the surface a little bit.
6: Yeah. Interesting. So Nathan, how do you define a classic? Do you also have a degree in English literature? We can make this a full nerd trifecta.
11: I'm afraid I have 2 degrees in English literature.
7: No one's going to understand what we're talking about today.
11: I think mine are much older than Bridget's. So I'm more a almost fully recovered academic. But when I think about the canon, I tend to come at it from, I mean, obviously I've been a bookseller for a very long time. It's everything I've done after being summarily tossed out of academia. And so I think about what are the books people are still engaging with? What are the books people are still buying? Mm-hmm. What are the books that publishers are still supporting? Hmm. Because I think we're kind of, you know, we can fight about what should be added to the canon now. We can fight about what should be read now, whether we even believe in a canon. But I think the old stuff is kind of the old stuff, and we're kind of stuck with it. And one of the reasons we're stuck with it is it's not even the books that got overlooked. It's that the books that didn't get written, and no amount of digging is gonna bring the books that didn't get written. And so I think the way back to that and the way into those gaps is through other kinds of literary exercises, whether it's historical fiction, whether it's actually history and doing the work of uncovering characters who are not part of the great man theory of history and that kind of thing. So I kind of like say, you know what? Thank you, Jack McClelland, for the new Canadian Library. Here it is. Don't they look so handsome on the shelf? And then we just add on to that. And there's I don't get a lot of energy out of fighting over the old stuff.
6: Right. Okay. So we're stuck with them.
11: I think we're stuck with them. And like maybe it's because I identify.
6: A ringing endorsement. The books that we're stuck with.
11: I'm an old thing y'all are stuck with too. So, you know, that's just how it is.
6: I love it. So let's get to our classics. I'm chatting with Bridget Raimundo, my colleague, and I'm chatting with Nathan Maharaj of Rakuten Kobo. Let's hear what they got. Bridget, what's your first classic?
7: So I've brought today Autobiography of Red by Anne Carson, a novel in verse.
6: A legendary book, yes. A book that in preparation for today, I realized I was prepping and reading about it and loving it. And then when I went to purchase another one and I saw the cover, I realized I already had it twice because so many people have recommended it to me. So, I mean, that might in of itself be a definition of a classic. Now, I know this book is celebrated because it is one of the few classics that unites both poetry and prose, mm-hmm. hence why Ondaatje probably enjoyed it as a poet and a prose writer. Can you give us a thumbnail sketch of what it's about?
7: I was dreading this question after I picked it because I was like, oh no, I have to describe what Autobiography of Red is about. So Autobiography of Red. First, you get through like 3 appendices of just like a philosophical nightmare where she's asking you to break through this fragmented Greek poem. And then it becomes a novel in a sort of a coming of age queer love story that takes the character of Geryon from ancient Greek myth and modernizes it. And he falls in love with the character of Heracles. And this is based on Heracles. Mm-hmm. His 10th labor, where in the original, he kills Geryon, spoiler alert. And so it becomes a coming-of-age love story that's like framed with all of this intertextual yumminess.
6: Wow. Tell me, when did you first encounter this book and what did it mean to you personally?
7: Yeah, so this was in this Canadian poetry class. I had a professor, Professor Vicky Vizviz, shout out at U of T, who was my
6: favorite. Wait, that's a real name?
7: That's a real name. She's the goat. She's awesome.
6: Big up Vicky Viz. We down.
7: I hope she's listening. I think if I didn't have her as the sort of teacher of this text, I don't know that I would have gotten it, because it really like introduced my love of poetry. It has an Emily Dickinson fragment in it as well, which you know that I love very dearly. And it spoke to this sort of queer understanding of literature that I hadn't been introduced to before. I'm going to age myself. This book was published the year that I was born, in 1998. So to have it here as a touchstone, I didn't realize that until I picked it again. And I was like, that's kind of poetic and beautiful. Because it's one of those examples of a book that has lived with me my entire life and mm-hmm. also defined a part of Canadian literature. And so my understanding of Canadian literature has always sort of been benchmarked by this book and by Anne Carson's just like love of study and erudite, love of words and language and texture to language. And it's not really like the content of it isn't about Canada, but I feel like that's what a lot of my introduction was, like even like Billy the Kid by Michael Ondaatje. That's a very American tale. But those were my two first books that I sort of read in this canon. I was like, oh, it's more about the writer and what they bring to this understanding of the canon. Mm-hmm.
6: So that is Autobiography of Red by Anne Carson. Nathan Maharaj, what is the first Canadian classic you want to shout out for Canada Day? We all got to read these books on Canada Day today, folks.
11: Now listen, before I say this, because there are listeners who have trauma attached to this book. There are listeners who think they hate this book. And I'm gonna beg you, listener, think about who you were in high school. Okay, think about who that person
6: I'm
11: was.
6: I'm so worried right now.
11: Think about who you were as a reader. And now think about how much you've grown, how much wiser you are, how much life experience you've gained, and how much you've learned to appreciate things that you did not understand as a high schooler. And I'm asking you to do this because my Canadian classic is The Stone Angel by Margaret Lawrence.
6: Wow. Yo, poetry snaps for that one. I mean, first of all, the greatest preamble ever given on the next chapter before a book title while I've been here. So what's so special about, first of all, my personal opinion, I'm not going to say it's the best Canadian novel ever. It's my favorite.
11: Mm, yeah, it is an objectively great book. I'm kind of mad they teach it in school.
6: Yeah, they kind of ruin it in school for everyone. So tell me, which is kind of the death trap of the classic, is that then it gets drummed into people when really you should discover it on your own, then you might enjoy it. But what's so special about Hagar Shipley
11: is such an interesting narrator, and she is the center of this book. She's 90, if I recall correctly. She's very old. She lives with her son and his wife, Marvin and Doris. They live in her house. And what I found reading this was how resonant it was with our time right now, because this book is so concerned with what generations owe one another. Hagar is possessive over the house. Marvin must not take the house from me. He can't do things to the house. But all that we learn through the narration is, it sounds like all Marvin's doing is keeping the house like standing up and like looking decent. Like that's all he's doing. And moreover, at the age of 90, what exactly does Hagar expect to do with this house, which we learn has stairs, which are very difficult for her 90-year-old knees to navigate. And so we learn through Hagar a little bit about her childhood, about her own parent experience. Mm-hmm. We learn that her dad bequeathed his wealth to the town they lived in. Very little went to Hagar and her sisters. So this constant like twist and turn and refraction of this idea of what do generations owe each other? What care do we owe our elders? What legacy do our elders owe us? What understanding do we owe one another? And what is the right order of things? Because the book is also concerned very much with the social order and like a generational order.
6: Yeah, and of course, Marvin is like her second favorite son. She had two.
11: She had two. And we learn a little bit about John. And John is long gone. It's just a wonderful time. Hagar is such an interesting character. Her interior life is so interesting. She's nasty. She is unkind.
6: I love it.
11: Listen, we can get into a whole thing. If you didn't like Hagar Shipley, it's because of the literary genius of Margaret Lawrence. Because she made you have an emotional reaction to a character you understood. And one of the things I think we all understand about Hagar is she often will say something nasty, and then her interior voice is like, I don't know why I said that.
6: Yeah, totally.
11: And it just speaks to, like, we all aspire to be better than we are. We all want to be different people, and we all have to listen to our dumb selves saying stuff we're used to saying in ways we're used to saying it, and then hearing and then wondering, why did I say it that way? Why did I do that? I wish I could be different. And here's Hagar, 90 years old, still feeling that way.
6: I love it. My friends, if you are tuning in, you have the utmost delight of hearing Nathan Maharaj and Bridget Raimundo. Where we want to move to next is they're going to recommend two classic novels of the future. We are going to ask them to prognosticate what novels today will be a classic in the future. Bridget, you're up first. What you got for us?
7: I had to bring this book today, and I had to be the first person, I hope, to profess it as a Canadian classic.
6: What is it?
7: Tomorrow.
6: Oh, my.
7: I've brought today Heated Rivalry by Rachel Reed. I don't know if you've heard of it. I don't know what to say about it that we don't already know, but I had to do it. So that's my book.
6: Okay.
11: Do we have a bell to ring? Ladies, can we just usher it into the canon?
6: Yes. Can we just have a procession? This is big. Heated Rivalry for the first time. I think probably the shortest leap from publishing to canonized in the history of Canadian literature. Bridget Raimundo. If standing the test of time, I think we've kind of talked about, is part of a book becoming part of the canon, a classic. Why are you so confident that Heated Rivalry will stand the test of time?
7: Okay, I have two reasons. It's twofold. Here's my essay. Firstly, that, yes, it's been about 6 months since the show hit our screens and has taken over all of our worlds. The impact and the phenomena that this book has had and the series has had on Canada in the past 6 months is something that I don't think anyone was prepared for and anyone has seen before, specifically in this country. Like, the boom that this has given to Canadian literature and publishers and stories has been astronomical. And it really speaks to, I think, what we were talking about how this book has all of these different influences. It has this heart to it, and it's so unique into itself. It's a romance book. And there's something, I think, romantic about Canadian literature at large. I think this, in a very weird, poetic way, speaks to what we've always loved to write about, which is love. And human experience, and also hockey.
6: And hockey.
7: And hockey.
6: Thrown in to boot. And a high level of spice is also, Canadian now.
7: So this brings to my second reason, because as I was choosing this and then reflecting back on Autobiography of Red, I drew some parallels there. And they're both quintessentially queer love stories.
6: True.
7: That talk about this central character who's finding himself, coming into his own, very uncertain with his life and with who he wants to be. And I think it really speaks to, again, harkening back to that queer history that we have in Canadian literature, what people have an interest in. And I think at the heart of it, it's a story that spoke to me. I read it at a difficult time in my life and watched the series at a difficult time in my life where there was a lot of personal turmoil. And I think it's a story that if I had seen that character of Shane Hollander, even though I'm not a hockey player, when I was a teen, I would have come to some things quicker. I would have maybe explored my queerness in a different way.

0: it is that simplistic, like, queer love story, but it is also a happy story. And I think there's something radically profound about happy stories that can go into the future that I would love to share with future generations about just exploring what mutual pleasure looks like, what love can look like, and what finding yourself can look like in Canada at a hockey rink.
1: Wow. I think that's beautifully said, and I'm going to leave it right there. Nathan Maharaj, what is your future classic for us today?
2: My future classic is deeply concerned with the past. It is Kai Thomas's novel, In the Upper Country.
1: Mm-hmm. Awesome. So from what I understand, Canadian take on the Underground Railroad and the role it played in our history, particularly Canada. Can you tell us about it and what made it stand out for you?
2: So it takes place in Dunmore, which is a fictional town, which is, as you say, just over the border. It is essentially a terminal of the Underground Railroad. It is where formerly enslaved people emerge into Canada and hopefully some semblance of a new life. The first line of it really sets things up. The first line in the prologue is, "A pirate on the inland sea took me south." We don't get an explanation following that, what the inland sea is. Hmm. We don't learn why south was the way to freedom, because we have this mental model. It's very simple of head north to freedom. Mm-hmm. Kai Thomas is not interested in teaching us history. Kai Thomas is very much concerned with bringing us in this book into history, into the past, into what the, you know, the old saying of the past is a foreign country. They do things different there. He's very concerned with how things are done differently there. And so we enter Dunmore through the opening scene is really a slave catcher and his companion have shown up on the land of one of the citizens of Dunmore. And this needs to be dealt with. And this is scary and dangerous. And right away, we're questioning, what are laws even worth? That this man can be walking free. What does a border matter? What do laws matter? What is society? What do all of these things count for? You can take a step back and think about these things, or you can just turn the pages because it does flow marvelously. But all of those ideas are there, yet he's got such a light touch with them and they flow. And Lucinda is a character who we're with the whole time. She writes for the newspaper. She's also something of a witch doctor, a medicine woman. She splits these two duties somewhat uneasily. And it's through her that we learn about this town and everything that follows after this slave catcher's visit.
1: So what is the biggest reason why this book, In the Upper Country, will be a classic 30 years from now?
2: Well, I just told you the first line of the book. Mm-hmm. I'll give you the last line of the prologue. So this is not the last line of the book. This is just how the prologue is. This is how it sets it up for the rest of the book. Behind every glorious thing is a whole mess of trouble. And I read that and I thought, yes, I agree. I agree wholeheartedly. Behind every glorious thing is a whole mess of trouble. And it made me think of our glorious country, Canada, which is no less glorious for the whole mess of trouble behind it. Because that mess of trouble is behind literally, like I say, like Kai Thomas writes, behind everything. If there's a glorious thing, there's a mess of trouble behind it. And it does us well not to ignore the mess of trouble, but to engage it. Roll up your hands. Get into the mess of trouble, because pretending it's not there won't make it go away. But working through it, I think we figure out who we are. We figure out who our neighbors are. And we learn important things that allow us to have some vision of what we're actually heading towards.
1: Literary bars.
0: Preach.
1: Happy Canada Day to both of you.
0: Likewise.
1: I hope we can meet back in 30 years and see how well your predictions work out.
0: Yeah. Should we put money down?
2: I'll be almost as old as Hagar Shipley.
1: Bridget Raimundo is a producer at CBC Books, and today she recommended as her classic Autobiography of Red by Anne Carson. Bridget's classic in waiting is Heated Rivalry by Rachel Reed. And Nathan Maharaj is the director of content marketing at Rakuten Kobo. His classic is The Stone Angel by Margaret Lawrence. And his future classic is In the Upper Country by Kai Thomas. Thanks to you both for being here. That was so much fun.
2: Such a good time.
0: Thank you.

Hey everyone, my name is Brenton Rose. I am a country artist from Okotoks, Alberta. I am so excited to share a little bit about my debut EP that just came out at the start of May. It's called The Wild West. It's a collection of 6 tracks all about kind of growing up, discovering more about myself, entering your 20s, and just experiencing new things about life, love, family, and everything in between. And yeah, I hope you love it. A book that I absolutely love that I would love to share with all of you today is The Great Alone by Kristen Hanna. It is one of my top tier favorite reads of all time. Anything by Kristen Hanna is really absolutely amazing, but this one in particular, it's a story about family, survival, love, growing up. It takes place in Alaska in the 1970s. It's a really, really cool story. Kristen Hanna is an amazing writer. I think she used to be a lawyer, so I think that's why she's so good at writing and telling stories, and you really get invested in this one, and it takes you on quite the journey. But it is one of my favorite books ever. I love diving into the world and the stories that somebody else has created, because that's kind of what I do with songs, is kind of build a story in like 3 minutes, which is a lot shorter than a book. But I think it's cool to read a book and see how people just say things, put words together in different unique ways. I think that's really cool, and get inspired from them for songs. And so I think it's really inspiring to read.

0: That was Alberta's Breton Rose with Wild West. I'm Antonio Michael Downing. You're listening to the next chapter on CBC Radio 1. If you have kids, you are no doubt trying to keep them reading over the summer, and we've got our children's book panel to help with just that. They are writer, broadcaster, mom, B. Kwame, book, book.
1: Oh, hello, hello.
0: And CBC Books producer and mother of two, Lucy Mann.
2: Hello.
0: Lucy has also worked in children's TV and publishing. Hello to you both, and welcome to our all-Canadian edition of the children's book panel. So, Lucy, you look after kids' books for CBC Books, and so you see a lot of publisher catalogs.
2: I do.
0: What's the biggest trend you're seeing in kids' books right now?
2: You know what? I think at the moment we're just seeing middle grade graphic novels, I'd say particularly series by Canadian creators, just going from like strength to strength. You know, in the CBC Books bestseller charts at the moment, we've had Cassandra Kellen from Montreal with the New Girl series, kind of in the number one spot for the last few weeks. There's Sophie Escabes with her, which is a Brooklyn series, another Montrealer. You know, in Vancouver, there's Nathan Fairbairn and Michelle Assarasacorn with the Pause series. There's just these like brilliant series at the moment by these Canadian creators. And I just feel like they're taking up space and I love it. I was at TCAF with my children the other day, the Toronto Comic Arts Festival,
0: right.
2: And there was just, the vibe there was brilliant. It was just so like buzzy and creative and inclusive. And I just, and you just, those graphic novels for those kind of 9 to 12 middle grade space was everywhere. Right. And yeah, it just made me really excited for what's happening in Canada at the moment.
0: Wow. So there's a flourishing happening in Canada,
2: yeah.
0: In middle grade in particular.
2: And I feel like that's a space that my daughter loves. And I think, Bea, your daughters
1: oh, yes.
2: too.
1: Yeah, 100%.
0: Yeah. So, Bea, you've got two daughters.
2: Mm-hmm.
0: They're growing up fast.
1: Oh, too fast. Too fast. I just thought they were just born the other day. And now, you know, we're at almost 9 and almost 12. I don't know where time went.
0: So what are you seeing in their reading habits? How is that evolving?
1: So as Lucy mentioned with like the middle grade graphic novels, those are all over my home. My house is littered in graphic novels. My 9-year-old absolutely loves them. New Girl is one of her favorite series. So just being able to have those books and have that accessibility into storytelling, into reading comprehension is a really interesting thing. Plus, she really likes the artistry in them as well. So she loves the story and the words, but she loves looking at the artistry and she's inspired kind of by both. And with my older one, who's almost 12, she does read a little bit beyond her age level. So she's starting to get into some of like the, you know, young romance novels and, you know, different things of that nature. And so those lead to really interesting conversations because I asked her one day, you know, where do you get ideas about relationships? Just curious about where she's picking things up, because I'm starting to hear about friends who have boyfriends and girlfriends. So I said, where are you getting ideas about that? And she named some shows and movies she watches, but she named characters and plot lines from books she's reading.
0: Okay.
1: And I said, okay, this is really interesting. So looking at books is not just a tool of entertainment and a tool of, you know, making sure that they can read and have that, you know, literary comprehension, but also seeing how it's impacting their social development is really cool. So books have been a great entryway for some really cool conversations with my girls.
0: When they're looking for explanations for things happening in their lives, they go to the stories that they've seen.
1: Exactly. Which is making me a lot more conscious of book decisions, and they pick great books to read, but even some of the ones we're going to talk about today have some really great messages that I kind of just plant the seed and I say, hey, I got this new book. Maybe, you know, read this. It's a graphic novel, or it's this new kind of like coming of age type novel. And then it leads to some really good conversation. So it's an important tool.
0: I love it. Mm-hmm. So Lucy, we're organizing the chat today with three books, each for different age groups. And we're starting with a picture book. So what's your picture book choice for us today?
2: My picture book is called Ruthie, and it's by Esme Shapiro.
0: Okay, so tell us about Ruthie.
2: Okay, so Ruthie is a pampered little dog. and Ruthie thinks that he's a prince. He lives at home with his queen. His days involve like bubble baths and butterberry pancakes and post-breakfast naps.
0: Yo.
2: And Ruthie's like doing well.
0: Let's
1: life
0: go,
1: is good
0: Ruthie.
1: For Ruthie.
0: You
1: like that life.
0: Ruthie has, oh my goodness.
2: The other thing, it's hard to describe a picture book over the radio, but Ruthie is this like puffed up white fur ball of a dog with a big top knot on his head. And I just think it's the sign of an incredible illustrator when you have an illustration that for the eye looks quite simple, but actually the expressions that Esme is able to bring to Ruthie is just brilliant. My favorite is Ruthie's kind of bemusement at discovering that no, he is not a prince. He does not live in a castle. The animals in the woods are not his royal subjects. So when he escapes, because he decides he wants to see the world, he's just very distraught by suddenly not smelling very good and being just kind of out of his castle. It's genuinely one of those books that made me laugh out loud. And I love an unreliable narrator in a book. I also like a narrator who's not instantly likable. And Ruthie delivers. Ruthie delivers on both those fronts. So.
0: I love it. So that's Ruthie by Esme Shapiro.
2: Yes.
0: B, what is your picture book choice?
1: Yes, my picture book choice today is Ellis on Guard. And it's written by Sal Soller and illustrated by Nandita Ratan. And so Ellis is a young kid who worries a lot. Ellis worries about falling down and hurting themselves. Ellis worries about losing their allowance, dropping money on the ground or falling out their pocket. They worry about talking to new people. And most importantly, they worry about losing their puppy, their dog named Peanut. Mm-hmm. So they're also very cautious about avoiding any type of danger or misfortune. So Ellis stays inside when it rains so they don't catch a cold. They pretend to be busy. So, you know, when their next door neighbor is saying hi, they don't have to like make small talk. All of these things, and you can clearly see, as somebody who deals with anxiety, this is a young child who's dealing with anxiety. So Ellis is always on the lookout for danger. Ellis pays attention to a lot, but misses like the fun things, the good things out of mm-hmm. life. But Ellis notices like, oh, I got to be careful over here. Oh, there might be danger over there. And is just kind of constantly thinking about the best way to keep themselves and keep their puppy safe. So Ellis kind of ruminates on the things that they're worried about and calls them their big worries. And one of the big worries is that somebody one day is going to kidnap or dog nap their puppy. But Ella says, all right, well, if somebody's going to try and steal my puppy, I'm going to find a way to catch them first. Mm-hmm. And throughout the book, Ellis creates a plan of how they're going to build a trap to catch this person who is eventually coming to steal their puppy.
0: Right.
1: However, to gather the box and the big stick and the different things they need, they have to kind of face these different moments of fear and bravery. And so as they kind of do that and create this this trap, they start to realize, wait, maybe I'm a little bit braver than I thought, you know? And so they eventually start to broaden out that bravery into maybe going outside when it's raining and realizing that they're not going to catch a cold. Right. Maybe having a conversation with that next door neighbor. And that next door neighbor is somebody that they consider really noisy and really, you know, brash. So just that personality type kind of grates on them. Mm. But they start to realize you could be nosy or noisy and you could be nice. Mm. So they start to realize that their first impression of somebody because of these big worries might not be the full story. Mm. So it tells a really, really great tale of dealing with anxiety, making it very plain and very clear, but not in a way that really kind of patronizes or infantilizes or anything to that nature. Because as an adult, even at my big age, I was reading this and I was like, I feel seen. Somebody else has the big worries. Somebody else has the things that, you know, don't necessarily make sense if you try to explain it to somebody else. But in my anxious mind, it makes sense.
0: I love it. That's Ellis on Guard by Sal Soller, illustrated by Nandita Ratan. Lucy, we're going now to early chapter books. What's your recommendation?
2: Okay, so my recommendation is a new early chapter book series. Mm-hmm. It's the Legendary Allies series, and the first book is called The Healer and the Phoenix. It's by Linda Trinh, illustrated by Queen Anne Nguyen.
0: Wow, so this sounds like a fantasy novel. What's it about?
2: It is. So it's a fantasy novel for children kind of ages 7 to 10. Mm. And so the series takes place in this fictional land called Van Lang, which is inspired by Vietnamese culture. And every year on a child's 10th birthday, they're introduced to their ally animal, who becomes their kind of permanent companion. And then once in every generation, there's four children who are given a legendary ally animal. And this means that they then become part of this legendary ally's team. And the team all have like special roles and abilities and powers. So someone on the team will be the healer, someone's the builder, someone's the protector, and someone's the creator. And speaking of anxiety, actually, the young girl in this book, her name is Mai, and she's approaching her 10th birthday, and she's really anxious and nervous about meeting her ally animal. And she can't quite believe it, that she's actually discovers that she is going to be joining the legendary ally's team, and she gets matched with a phoenix, which means she is a healer. So throughout the book, we get to watch Mai kind of grapple with her confidence, you know, building her trust in herself, and then watch her actually go on her first quest. I always think the first book in a fantasy series is really interesting because it has to work extra hard, doesn't it? It has to world build while at the same time getting that story in. And I just think this one does it really well. It also explores themes of like celebrating difference, respecting our land, learning from our ancestors. I love that all the children introduce themselves to one another with their pronouns, and that's not discussed. That's just how it is in Van Lang. The book is just really beautifully packaged as well. It's got like full color illustrations. My son, who just recently turned 7, we've been reading this book at bedtime, and he is just in it. It's his first fantasy book, actually. And I thought the world building might be a lot and that we'd have to go back and reference. And nope, he is there. He's remembering every night, the characters, the land. And, you know, I'm the one going, let me just check the legend again.
0: That sounds so great. So that's The Healer and the Phoenix by Linda Trinh, illustrated by Queen Anne Nguyen. B, over to you.
1: So we were talking about, middle grade graphic novels and books that I've kind of been pushing towards my children to read. And this is one that my 9-year-old has really grabbed onto. It's called Shy Cat and the Stuff the Bus Challenge. It's written by Diane Day and illustrated by Amanda White. And it talks about two best friends, Mila and Kit. They're best friends. They do almost everything together. One of Mila's favorite things to do, even though it's kind of like a solitary act, but she likes to do it hanging out with Kit, is to draw her comic, which is called Shy Cat. And it's just about a cat that just gets into a whole bunch of stuff, which is kind of like what she does. But, you know, just her in cat form. And Kit's favorite thing to do is he just loves to eat afternoon snacks.
0: Right.
1: I said, you know, a child after my own heart, because I love an afternoon snack, too. But Kit has some behaviors around food that are really odd to Mila. He asks to eat a banana, but then he eats 3 and doesn't ask if it's okay to eat 3. And just other things that she feels are a little bit rude, a little bit disrespectful. But her mom tells her, you know, Kit just does things differently. That's okay. It's not a big deal. So at school, the whole school is part of a Stuff the Bus Challenge. And each class is kind of part of this challenge to see which class can raise the most or get the most donations of non-perishable food items to stuff a bus to support their local food bank. And one day, this is really where the story starts, because Mila says, you know, one day my best friend Kit had a meltdown. And this meltdown at school was around a best before date, a bag of apples, and a dented can. Kit runs away from school. They find Kit, so he's okay after, but he runs away. And so this becomes a bigger part of a story with Mila and her mom and learning about Kit and his mom that he's dealing with, and his mom as well are dealing with food insecurity.
0: Right.
1: And the book does an incredible job of explaining food insecurity in like actionable real life ways. And it also does a great job of bringing up the complexity of the issue, because then Mila says, well, Kit's mom has a job, so how could they not have enough money for food? And her mom has to explain that sometimes that's just not enough. And then talking about these aspects around fruits and vegetables and why he eats so many bananas and all of these different types of things. But what's really great too about the book is the ways that it kind of interrogates the question and answer between children and adults. Because Mila has tons of questions about, well, why are there people who don't have enough food? Like, there's so much food. How can people not have enough? And the answer she keeps getting either from her mother or from the teacher is it's complicated. And that's not a good enough answer for Mila. So she goes on her own journey of understanding Kit better, understanding how to best support him, and looking at this activity that they're doing at school around Stuff the Bus and thinking about the best ways to kind of support that. So what I found really interesting, and my 9-year-old is eating this book up and I can't wait to kind of sit with her and have some conversations about it. But I looked into kind of Diane Day to find a little bit more about the inspiration behind the book. And she was part of a group or a collective of activists that formed during the pandemic tackling food insecurity. And this book kind of came out of a discussion saying, we need more literature to help kids understand food insecurity. And I think this is an amazing resource, but it's super entertaining. Like my daughter won't put it down. So yeah, it's a really great read.
0: Love it. Mm-hmm. Substance and style.
1: Exactly. Exactly. Best of both worlds.
0: So that is Shy Cat and the Stuffed Bus Challenge by Diane Day, illustrated by Amanda White. Lucy, you've got one more. What is it?
2: I do. Okay, so this is an older middle grade graphic novel for 10 to 14 year olds, and it's called In Betweens by Faith Erin Hicks. Now, I like love when a novel like deep dives into like a really niche world that I know very little about and just properly like geeks out on it. And this novel does that. It does that about the world of animation, and it just does it really brilliantly. So you've got these twins, their names are Ash and Sloane, and they're super different to one another, except that they both like live and breathe art. So much so that they decide that for the summer holidays, they're not going to hang out with their friends. Instead, they're going to go to this fictional, prestigious art school in Canada for high schoolers, like an animation program for the summer.
0: Right.
2: So the book is set in 1999, which as someone who was a teenager in the late 90s, I was very excited by. And it really leans into that era, like the fashion, the color scheme, the dad picking them up in a station wagon. You know, the teachers are still using VHS tapes to show to the kids. And, you know, they're doing their animations are hand drawn and then being kind of scanned onto computers.
0: Oh, wow.
2: So, you know, it reminded me of when I was at university and learning radio editing, and we were still doing like the splicing of the, you know, the reels.
0: Yeah.
2: You know, it's the old school. So, yeah. So it really took me back to that time. So I personally, as an adult, really loved reading this too. But I would say that Hicks's illustrations, there's just so much like movement in them. Sometimes she has the characters like coming out of their frames. Like it almost feels like animation at times. I think it's been done incredibly cleverly. The book also, you know, explores like sexism in the animation industry, especially in that time period. It delves into what it's like to work as an animator in Canada versus America. Also, what it's like when your heroes don't quite turn out to be as you expect them to be.
0: Wow.
2: And something I wonder if we can all relate to, which is what it's like when you turn your hobby into your career.
0: Right.
1: That is such a millennial thing.
2: Right? You're like, wait a second.
0: That's In Betweens by Faith Erin Hicks. Bea, we're going to wrap up the titles with you.
2: Mm-hmm.
0: What's your final recommendation?
1: Yes, my final pick is something for, you know, some of those older teens in your life. It's called The Cursed Queen's Daughter, written by Ellie Blake. And this is, very, very heavy, heavy title. It's book two in Blake's Thirstwood series. So the first book was The Forest King's Daughter. Now we're at The Cursed Queen's Daughter. And this is a great book for lovers of like romantasy. It's a little bit of romance, a little bit of, well, a lot of romance, a lot of fantasy. It's a lot of both. Mm-hmm. But in this book, we meet Thea, and she is the favorite daughter of the Sylvan King. So that is the land of the living, basically, is his domain.
0: Right.
1: And their specific kingdom is called Thirstwood, which is the name of the entire series. So most Sylvans expect Thea to behave like a proper princess, you know, wear the gowns, do all the proper things, be ready to kind of move with grace and all those types of things. She's not into all of that. She has dreams of leading her father's army as what the title is called is the first huntsman. And she's determined to prove that she's capable of doing this.
0: Okay.
1: So another aspect to the story is that Thea's mother disappeared a long time ago and nobody really knows what happened to her. So Thea is really interested in leading this army and eventually hopefully finding her mother, or at least finding out what happened to her. And, you know, there's danger, there's intrigue, there's kind of this dark romance. So it's a big read. It's a big read with lots of emotion. So definitely I would think that this would be more for your older teen readers. It was good. It had me hooked.
0: And there's love.
1: Yes. We always like
0: some love. Exciting and new.
1: We love it. We love it.
0: Come aboard. They're expecting you.
1: We can serenade it too. I love that. Books and music.
2: whole package.
0: Bea Kwame is a writer and broadcaster, and Lucy Mann is a producer here at CBC Books. You can find the books they recommended at cbcbooks.ca, along with many other recommended titles on the All-Canadian Kids Summer Reading List. It's always great to see y'all. This is, we got to keep this vibe.
1: We do.
2: Indeed.
1: It's a great vibe.
0: Fall is the next time. It's going to be great.
2: It will. Thank you.

0: 25 years ago, Life of Pi made Yann Martell a literary star. It went on to win the Booker Prize and was adapted to the screen. Now, storytelling and the power of faith were themes in Life of Pi, and big ideas like that also animate Yann's new novel. It's called Son of Nobody, and it follows a Canadian academic who discovers a new account of the Trojan War. Here's Yann Martell doing the next chapter's Proust questionnaire.
1: Tell me about your favorite character in fiction.
2: From when I was a little kid, I remember being deeply moved by Winnie the Pooh and his travails.
1: Who is your favorite painter?
2: Oh, lots of those. I love Pablo Picasso. He's unbelievably famous, overknown, but he's an extraordinary, extraordinary artist. You see the trajectory of his life as art is mind-blowing. I really love, actually, visual arts. I find that refreshing distraction or refreshment from words.
1: What is your favorite journey?
2: I have, like, all my long-distance journeys. I love traveling. I traveled with my parents when I was a kid because they were diplomats, and I never shook the habit. I love traveling. I'm on tour here. One of the things I love is going into cities, landing into cities, and being able to visit their art museums. I'm going to Dallas. I'm going to go to the Dallas Museum of Art. I'm going to go to Auckland. I'm going to go and visit their art museum in New Zealand. So I love traveling, and I like the further away, the more different the place is, the more I love the idea of going there.
1: What is your principal defect?
2: Conflict avoidance. Sometimes it makes sense, you maintain the peace, but sometimes that means intolerable things fester.
1: Where would you like to live?
2: Well, I quite like living in Saskatoon, Saskatchewan, which blows most people's minds, but I do love the prairies. They are beautiful. World's biggest skies. It's like we're in outer space, and it's the sunniest province in Canada. Who doesn't love the sun? The prairies are magnificent. That flatness, it's like a Rothko painting. So I love where I live. I wouldn't live there if I didn't. But to be honest, I've loved most every place I've visited, and most every place has something to it that's wondrous. And not just the famous places like London, Paris, New York, those are, but the humblest little village I might have visited in India has something that it's brought me. So in a sense, yeah, your question, where would I like to live? I'd like to live everywhere, but I happen to like where I'm living right now.
1: What is your idea of perfect happiness?
2: Being with the ones that I love, who love me.
1: What is your greatest regret?
2: I have no single big regret. I have a multitude of small ones. Little times when I failed to be kind, to notice. Like, for example, I was in L.A. with two of my children. And at one point we walked by, and suddenly, unexpectedly, we came upon a man on the ground. He was African-American. And he was lying on the floor, on the ground, and in a fraction of a second, first of all, I realized he wasn't threatening, but I realized that he wasn't all there. He must have been on, I don't think he was drunk, I think maybe on drugs. But anyway, nonetheless, he was lying on the ground, and I can excuse it by saying I was with my children or whatever, but we just walked by, even though he wasn't threatening or anything, there was no reason to flee. We didn't flee, we just walked by, but I regret that I didn't stop, go back and say, hey man, are you all right? Can I help you in any way? But instead, whatever, slothfulness, fear for my children, even though he wasn't threatening, whatever, I moved on. So I failed to help. You know, was it some sort of racism that he was black and I was white? But there's no excuse. I should have stopped, gone back and say, hey man, you know, can I help you? Are you all right? So it's more those little regrets of where I failed to connect with someone. I failed to be kind.
1: Who are your favorite characters in history?
2: It'd be pretty cool to meet Leo Tolstoy. It'd be neat to meet Kafka. Neat to kind of meet Virginia Woolf, I guess. I don't think she'd be quite barrel of laughs, but hey, it'd be nice to meet Jesus to get a sense of him. Same token, it'd be nice to meet the Prophet Muhammad if I spoke Arabic, get a sense of him too. Yeah, I guess that's a number of them.
1: What is your greatest extravagance?
2: You know what? I'm not materially extravagant because I don't ask much of that. But, you know, we're going to Japan this summer, my family and I got us can't believe admitting this, I got us business class tickets because I said I hate jet lag, so let's fork out the money so we can actually enjoy ourselves in Japan, and that means my 10-year-old son's going to be flying business class. It's going to completely rot him to his core, but that means he'll behave better in Japan because he won't be jet lagged to death. So a little extravagant, little creature comforts like that, I guess, but you know what? I'm not a material person. I find that the greatest wealth in life is through emotions, and extravagant emotions doesn't feel like an extravagance. It feels like a kindness. So a material extravagance is not too many.
1: What is your greatest fear?
2: Well, death. One accepts it, one doesn't want it. Well, as a writer, I suppose a terrible review. I mean, I got a bad review for Son of Nobody in the New York Times. That sucks. That hurts. You invest yourself in a book and then someone in three pages sort of dismisses it. So that hurts. I wouldn't say it's my greatest fear, but it's certainly something that hurts.
1: What is your greatest achievement?
2: My children.

0: 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This Canada Day, let's celebrate on CBC with special coverage, highlights from events across the country, and wrapping up the day with a giant concert featuring performances by Bare Naked Ladies, Alessia Cara, Beatrice Deer and Sylvia Cloutier, Dominique Fizame, The Tragically Hip's Paul Angua, and more, including fireworks lighting up the night sky over the Capitol. Celebrate your Canada, July 1st, everywhere you get CBC. Your World Tonight is coming up next. Then, in half an hour, it's Laugh Out Loud with Ali Hassan.
1: From the Okanagan Comedy Festival, Chuck Byrne explains how contactless delivery has changed his life. And Yumi Nagashima asks her 99-year-old grandfather for the secret to a long life.
2: Decir que Venezuela no está sola.
3: Venezuela is not alone, says the country's president. A nation still in crisis from a pair of massive earthquakes and the critical 72-hour window of hope to find survivors has now closed. This is Your World Tonight. I'm Tanya Fletcher in Vancouver. Also on the program, more strikes in the Middle East and a war of words put the ceasefire deal between Iran and the U.S. at risk. Plus,
4: just to remind you, we're in June. You know, we are in June. We're seeing heat levels which would be more typical of late July, of August.
3: A sweltering heat wave is making its way from west to east across Europe, setting scorching records and blanketing millions of people in dangerous temperatures. A crucial window has now closed in Venezuela. Aid groups say the first 72 hours are the most critical for finding survivors after a major earthquake. It's believed Wednesday's twin quakes killed more than 1,400 people. Tens of thousands are still missing, and search and rescue workers are scrambling to save as many survivors as possible. The CBC's Katie Simpson has our top story tonight from Colombia's border with Venezuela.
5: Rescue workers go quiet the moment they realize what they've found. A newborn baby boy, still alive, wrapped in blanket. How this is even possible is not yet clear. And in this moment, it doesn't matter. There are plenty of tears as the baby is carefully handed to his father. He cradles and kisses the child, sobbing, a rare moment of hope in a place filled with despair. 3 days after twin earthquakes caused widespread destruction in Caracas and along Venezuela's coast, there are persistent power outages, communication systems are unreliable, and basic necessities are scarce. We need equipment, we need water, otherwise people are going to die, says this woman in La Guaira, one of the hardest hit coastal communities. Her sister, her brother-in-law, and their 15-year-old are trapped in the rubble of their home. She doesn't know if they're still alive, with no officials around to lead a rescue. More help is arriving. Foreign search and rescue specialists, including from France, the U.S., and Mexico, are now on the ground. At least 10 countries have committed to sending teams in. Canada has pledged $5 million in aid, which is being distributed by the Canadian Red Cross. Tarps, water filters, blankets, foldable beds, and cleaning kits arrived Friday.
2: Hemos recibido la mano solidaria del mundo.
5: We have received the hand of solidarity from the world, says interim president Delcy Rodriguez, as she continues to solicit and accept support. The government is facing intense criticism as public and emergency services are unable to meet this moment of crisis. Inadequate due to years of corruption and financial mismanagement during the Nicolas Maduro regime. Rodriguez served as Maduro's deputy until he was seized by U.S. forces. Regular citizens are taking it upon themselves to help each other, including Juan Carlos Lobo. He drives an ATV for fun on the weekends, but the vehicle is ideal to navigate the heavily damaged roads. On Monday, he says he'll head to La Guaira using the vehicle to transport supplies, workers, and even, if necessary, bodies.

0: Vamos a ver nuestro país unido.
1: Lobo becomes emotional as he talks about how people of the country are coming together, unifying. He says he will try to help whoever he can. So much of this effort has been left to the people, who continue on with whatever resources they have. Katie Simpson, CBC News, Cúcuta, Colombia.
2: In Pakistan, an attack on a security compound in Karachi has killed at least three paramilitary soldiers. An explosion and gunfire were initially reported on a major road near several universities. Local police say a group of armed men rammed a vehicle into the main gate, then opened fire. Four of those attackers were also killed. It comes as Pakistan faces continued armed violence against its security forces across the country. No group has claimed responsibility. There have been more attacks and counterattacks between the United States and Iran, with Donald Trump announcing fresh U.S. strikes on Iranian missile and drone locations. It's putting the ceasefire between the two countries, reached just 10 days ago, under more strain. There has also been more violence between Israel and Hezbollah in Lebanon, which is also a threat to that deal. Our Chris Reyes tells us more.
3: A return to finger-pointing between Iran and the United States, both accusing the other of reigniting tensions less than 2 weeks since agreeing to wind down the war under the Pakistan-brokered Memorandum of Understanding. Iran said it launched strikes Saturday against U.S. military targets, though a U.S. official told CNN the drones did not reach their targets. Meanwhile, a second ship in a week was struck in the Strait of Hormuz on Saturday. The other attack happened Thursday. Iran has not officially claimed responsibility for those attacks, but the U.S. retaliated on Friday by hitting targets along Iran's southern coast. Samantha Vinograd is a national security analyst.
4: That based upon what has happened, there is now more direct communications between the Iranian regime and the United States. So hopefully the United States and Iran can settle this through a phone call or meeting rather than going through intermediaries and risking an escalatory cycle.
3: The Iranian Foreign Ministry released a statement describing the U.S. attacks as barbaric and a violation of the MOU. That statement also said Iran will continue to defend the country's sovereignty, security, and national interests with all their power. Vice President J.D. Vance, writing on X, deflected blame, saying Iran signed a ceasefire agreement. We have honored it. If they have disagreements about how the MOU is being applied, they can pick up the phone. Violence will be met with violence. The escalating tensions come as Israeli airstrikes hit southern Lebanon just one day after signing a U.S. brokered agreement to pull some forces from the country. Talking to media, Israeli Prime Minister Benjamin Netanyahu affirmed that Israel will continue to maintain a security zone inside Lebanon until it deems necessary. That agreement was rejected by militant group Hezbollah. Its leader, Naim Qassem, calls the framework a disgrace and a surrender of sovereignty. The Iranian Foreign Ministry maintains that continued fighting in Lebanon is a violation of any peace agreement between Iran and the U.S. Chris Reyes, CBC News, New York.
2: Still ahead, we've all been annoyed by rude movie watchers in the theater, but what about live theater etiquette? There's a movement to embrace more loose audience behavior, but not everyone's into it. We'll explain later on Your World Tonight. Temperatures continue to soar dangerously high across Europe. Cities and towns in France, the UK, Belgium, Germany, the Netherlands, and others all saw the mercury hit record highs for this time of year. And the stifling heat wave that's blanketing Western Europe is now moving eastward. The CBC's Philip Lee Shanak has the latest.
5: Berlin police deploy two water cannons to spray mist onto people looking for relief in the German capital. The street vendor in Frankfurt is from the occupied West Bank and is used to the heat. Germans are melting right now, he says. Record high temperatures continue to spread across Europe into regions where people aren't accustomed to this level of heat and humidity. Germany's National Weather Service says a new heat record, 41.5 Celsius, was set Saturday. The previous record was set in 2019. This American expat living in Berlin says it's hot, even for him.
0: I'm from Texas, so the heat doesn't really bother me so much, but there's no air conditioning. Like, my flat is quite hot, so I understand. I complain too.
5: From Scandinavia to the Adriatic, Europeans endured sweltering conditions. From St. Mark's Square, Christine Geary, owner of Kingston, Ontario-based Maple Leaf Tours, describes the scene in Venice.
6: People are struggling and the patios are empty, the piazzas are empty. It's people just aren't prepared. The tourists aren't prepared.
5: And this heat wave, already linked to dozens of deaths, is spreading to central and eastern parts of the continent. Temperatures soared into the high 30s Celsius in Czech Republic, where people cooled off and water sprayed from trucks in central Prague. The World Meteorological Organization says Europe is one of the fastest warming continents, and average temperatures have risen around 2 degrees Celsius over 50 years. John Kennedy is the WMO's head of climate information.
7: Heat waves like this are what we expect to see in a changing climate. An extreme heat will occur more frequently for longer duration and with greater intensity as global warming continues.
5: During Climate Action Week events in London this past week, United Nations Secretary General Antonio Guterres called on the world to renew its commitment to mitigate climate change.
8: Climate chaos is accelerating before our eyes. We have just lived through the 11 hottest years ever recorded. Climate disasters are becoming more frequent, more destructive, and more costly.
5: It's been more than a decade since world leaders agreed in Paris to limit global temperature rise to 1.5 degrees Celsius above pre-industrial levels. And the UN says the next round of climate talks, known as COP31, are even more urgent. Philip Lichanok, CBC News, Toronto.
2: As people across Europe search for ways to stay cool, some businesses and homeowners are investing in new technologies to adapt to a new normal. Freelance reporter Natalie Carney continues our coverage from Germany.
9: The Isar River runs through the heart of Munich and is an utter blessing during heat waves. Temperatures across Europe are at historic highs, with parts of Germany hitting 41 degrees Celsius this week.
10: It's really hot. The Isar really helps me cool down. I love it.
11: Stay in the shadows and then drink a lot of water.
12: I think we should do more for the climate. I think it will be much harder in the next years.
9: Schools and offices are closing early while people adjust their routines and their blinds to avoid peak temperatures. Europe's summer heat waves are more intense, coming earlier and lasting longer, making them the deadliest weather-related disaster. That's why many are taking action now.
13: This is our Wärmepumpe.
9: Jessica Galinski and her husband built their new home with triple glazed windows, floor cooling, air conditioning, and a heat pump.
13: We did it because we feel like the climate is getting hotter and we wanted just quality of life, especially with like the craziness of the world right now, the volatile situation with like energy and being able to get gas, those kind of things. We were thinking really long term when we bought this house, and we were willing to spend the money a little bit more upfront and in return be able to save money in the long run.
9: Heat pumps, which can both heat and cool homes, have more than doubled in annual sales over the past 5 years, helped by generous government subsidies. Nearly three-quarters of new homes completed in Germany last year installed one as their primary heating system.
14: In the last years, came viel von dieser Wärmepumpe dazu.
9: Lars Kraus is the CEO of the sustainable engineering firm Greengineers and says people are now moving away from traditional oil and gas to heat pumps, which can also remove heat from inside, cooling down a building. Hotels are upgrading cooling systems, beer gardens are adding more shading and fans, and retailers report strong demands for air conditioners, sun umbrellas, and other cooling products. But staying cool comes at a cost. Energy use rises as temperatures climb, and economists estimate Germany could lose more than 185 billion Canadian dollars in economic output by 2030 if extreme heat continues at the pace of the last decade. As temperatures rise, cooling is becoming less of a luxury and more of a necessity as Germany adapts to a hotter future. Natalie Carney for CBC News, Munich.
2: Meanwhile, it's a different weather story in Japan.
15: Video shows a major river overflowing in the city of Kyoto. Much of the country was bombarded with heavy rain as two tropical storms passed through, causing landslides and flooding in many areas. At least one person has died. Several others are reportedly injured. Japanese officials had issued evacuation orders ahead of the storms. Those are affecting at least a million people. The intense downpour has damaged roads and flooded dozens of homes. And back in this country, for the second weekend in a row, central Alberta is being drenched with rain. A week ago, record amounts of rainfall led to some towns and cities declaring states of emergency as wastewater systems became overwhelmed. Well, now the rain is back, and with a weather warning now extending all the way to the U.S. border. Our Stephanie Cram is in Edmonton with more.
16: Looks like we still have some fairly significant rainfall ahead for us in the coming days. Through the rest of the weekend, you're going to get a lot more accumulation through parts of central Alberta, perhaps another 30 to 50 millimeters.
17: That's weather specialist Kyle Britton. He says these conditions aren't going away anytime soon.
16: It certainly looks like the unsettled and generally wet conditions are expected to persist at least into the first part of July.
17: Earlier this week, Tofield, a town east of Edmonton, was still pumping out water. An area near the highway saw significant flooding. The rising waters putting a motel, a meatpacking plant, and Wiltan's gas station at risk.
18: Water goes all the way to an inch and a half to my pumps. Now we're taking the situation in control. We're in a good hand.
17: The town issued an advisory asking residents to reduce their water use, the worry being their wastewater system was at capacity. Tofield Mayor Adam Hall says the community has rallied together to help.
19: We're a strong community, and we're going to get through this, and together we'll see it through. So just thankful for all the people that have been here with their feet on the ground helping since day one.
17: With another rainy weekend ahead, Hall is confident the community is prepared.
19: There's been so much work done to mitigate the water so that we're ready for it this weekend. I think the sort of overwhelming sense right now is just cautious optimism.
17: Last weekend, two cities in the area, St. Albert and Beaumont, both issued states of emergency about their overflowing wastewater systems. And the rain is setting records. Edmonton has already smashed the previous record for rain in June, set in 1914 with 216 millimeters of rain. And Britton says there's a good chance the area will set one more record.
16: We are now looking forward to seeing if we can beat the all-time monthly record, which was July 1901, 282.7 millimeters. Whether or not we make it remains to be seen, but certainly it'll be the rainiest June on record for Edmonton.
17: For an area typically battling drought this time of year, Britton says the rain will help temporarily relieve those concerns, but will bring on other problems.
16: If we continue to see rainy conditions through July and August, we will continue to see those flood concerns.
17: Even though this season is setting records, Britton says it's still too early to tell if this is what summers in central Alberta will look like in the coming years ahead. Stephanie Cram, CBC News, Edmonton.

0: A rise in anti-migration anger has South Africa on edge ahead of a looming deadline. Protest groups have demanded undocumented migrants leave the country by June 30th. That ultimatum has no legal basis, but past uprisings of xenophobia in South Africa have turned deadly, leaving many migrants there living in fear. Freelance reporter Kate Bartlett has more from Johannesburg.
1: Thousands of South Africans who blame undocumented migrants for a raft of economic and societal ills have taken to the streets of cities across the country in recent weeks in protests that have sometimes become violent. Several Mozambicans and a Malawian have died, and thousands of Malawians were driven from their homes and forced to camp out in Durban, waiting for their government to send buses to rescue them. Some other African countries, including Nigeria, have already flown some of their nationals home. One of the groups responsible, an organization called March on March, led by Firebrand former radio DJ Jacinta Nkobeze Zuma.
2: We call for the immediate and massive deportation of all illegal immigrants currently living in the country.
1: The main reason for the rise in anti-migrant sentiment? Unemployment. South Africa's jobless rate sits at over 30%, with youth unemployment at about 60%. Mindful of past xenophobic riots, with 62 dead in 2008 and 12 killed in 2019, President Cyril Ramaphosa has tried to calm tensions.
3: We must never give in to violence, to xenophobia, and to vigilantism.
1: As well as taking jobs, the protesters blame migrants for placing a strain on public services and for the country's drug and violent crime problems. But the data shows no evidence migrants, who make up roughly 4% of South Africa's population, are disproportionately involved in crime. Research also shows immigrants actually create jobs. President Ramaphosa has himself admitted most of the protesters' grievances can be placed at the foot of government, which has overseen a weak economy and poor service delivery. 23-year-old Proud Nkube from Zimbabwe lives in Johannesburg's high-density Hillbrow neighborhood. He came to South Africa in 2021 and worked on construction sites.
4: So I worked there without papers, without anything. So the boss was paying us. But at the end, he didn't pay us. He just disappeared.
1: Now he works in a restaurant and says he's applied for a work permit. He says he's constantly hassled by police, who ask for his papers and then demand bribes. Now there's the new threat from March on March.
4: Now I'm scared. I don't know what's going to happen on 30th of June. Are they going to chase us away? Are we going to leave our jobs? Or going back to Zimbabwe, what are we going to do to Zimbabwe? There's no jobs, there's nothing there.
1: He says he plans to stay home from work on June 30th in case rioting and looting break out. Kate Bartlett for CBC News, Johannesburg.
0: South Korea's population is shrinking, and the country is doing everything it can to reverse that trend. There are signs the policies are helping, and as Canada faces its own baby bust, researchers here are paying close attention. The CBC's Jennifer Yoon has more.
5: Babies. They're cute, tiny, and in South Korea, there aren't enough of them. For years, South Korea has had the lowest total fertility rate in the world. By the 2070s, the country's population is expected to dwindle by about a third, and the working age group will be cut in half. The South Korean government is trying hard to reverse the trend, with some measures you might call unconventional. Itaehoon is the district mayor of Daejeol in Daegu, South Korea. For about a decade, he's been running a program encouraging young adults to pair up and have kids. He's built a park where single people can meet. He set up dates. The program even has mascots and a slogan, "Let's meet well." And there are some couples now married thanks to it, like Chung Ge-eun and Jin Hyun-gu, who say they wouldn't have met if they weren't at a district-sponsored speed dating event. And if you ask them if they want kids, no hesitation. It's a yes, as many as possible, says Jin. There are matchmaking programs like this all over Korea. The South Korean government has spent about $360 billion over the past two decades to try and boost birth rates. Baby bonuses, tax breaks, even steep discounts on housing. In Incheon, the city rents out apartments for newlyweds and new parents for about $1 a day. The idea that couples can focus on making a baby instead of making rent. Some companies are also stepping up, like video game publisher Krafton. If the birth rate continues to plunge the way it has for years, all of South Korea, including our business, will find it hard to survive, says Krafton VP Jaegun Choi. His company offers employees about $100,000 per child, along with other benefits like free daycare. All these policies might be making a difference. The country saw a slight bump in birth rates in the past 2 years.
6: I think trying to directly link it to being like, oh, people will have more children if these supports are in place, I think that's a trickier causal connection to make.
5: Population decline researcher Maxwell Hart says it's hard to know for sure if that's because of the policies or if there are other factors at play, like changing societal expectations. The Queen's University professor says these policies definitely can make people's lives better, which is as worthwhile a goal as population growth, he says, especially with the global population set to decline before the end of the century. And with Canada's fertility rate at an all-time low, the lessons from South Korea may become increasingly relevant. Jennifer Yoon, CBC News, Seoul, South Korea.
0: This is Your World Tonight. I'm Tanya Fletcher. You can hear Your World Tonight wherever you are. 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If you're a theater lover or have even been to the movies lately, you probably have some feelings about audience behavior. Bright phones, loud talkers, noisy eaters. Social media is flush with complaints about the demise of theater etiquette. But as Helen Surgener tells us, some theaters and even critics think relaxing those unwritten rules might actually be a good idea.
7: Places aren't haunted. People are.
8: On opening night of the Paranormal Activity stage show in Toronto this month, someone booed the lead actor, Patrick Huizinger, mid-monologue. The audience member didn't seem dissatisfied with the acting, just the character's choices.
9: First time that's ever happened. Yeah.
8: Huizinger says he can handle it. He says the play, based on the horror movie franchise, attracts an atypical audience.
9: And with that gets folks who don't know kind of what maybe the etiquette is, and they often feel like they're in their living room. People just munching away on popcorn, ripping open candy in very tense moments.
8: When I'm not with you, Jukebox musical And Juliet is another show with a run-on in downtown Toronto, but at a regular performance, singing can get you in trouble.
10: What we hear from people is that I've come to hear professionals perform, not fellow audience members.
8: John Karastamatis at Mervish Productions says for the first time, the theater company is offering what it calls a chilled performance of And Juliet. The house lights will be turned halfway up, so bright cell phones won't be as distracting. Patrons can come and go as they please, and it's okay to make noise.
10: It's just a more relaxed atmosphere so that you can enjoy the show on your own terms, not on the traditional etiquette of theater going.
8: Movie theaters are evolving their approach to etiquette, too.
11: Bottom line, just don't ruin the movies.
8: Cineplex still reminds patrons to turn off their phones and keep their thoughts to themselves. But Chief Marketing Officer Sarah Moore says the approach now is to give audiences the experiences they want. Sometimes that involves noise.
12: We've shown cricket in our theaters. We've shown Raptors basketball. But we do. We set that up with our moviegoers in advance so they know what they're getting.
8: Clutching your pearls yet? Toronto theater critic Ryan Barakovich says you shouldn't be.
13: It is a, I think, classist, elitist, destructive pattern of behavior to impose your own ideas of what common sense and proper decorum are on people who maybe don't have the same lived experience as you.
8: He says theaters need to make expectations clear. Don't get mad at folks for looking at their phones unless they've been explicitly told to turn them off. And don't market Mamma Mia as a show that will have folks dancing in the aisles if you don't want that to happen. Helen Surgener, CBC News, Toronto.
0: Finally, tonight, we end with a birthday celebration, 80 years to be exact, of an iconic symbol of Italy. The veritable Vespa turns 80 this week. Launched in 1946, the Vespa became a symbol of Italy's rebirth after World War II. Cheap enough for a battered country, stylish enough to seduce the world, and practical enough to weave through the alleys of Naples, Milan, and Rome. Well, this weekend, the ancient city is hosting Vespa Roma 2026, 80 years of an icon. It's a four-day festival featuring a Vespa village of exhibitions, races, parades, and club events. Thousands of riders have flooded Rome for it, bumping along cobblestone streets and whizzing past iconic landmarks like the Colosseum. Many of them locals, yes, but passionate Vespa riders have descended on Rome from all over the world, as far away as the Philippines.
14: In the Philippines, Vespa is very famous. So we know from On Holiday and in the movie Luca. So all generations, from the old people to the young people, we all know Vespa.
0: And this man from Texas.
15: We wanted to ride our classic Vespa in Roma for this 80th celebration with the largest Vespa gathering in history. So we brought our Vespa Allstate from the United States. I brought it to Germany, and then I put it in a van from Germany to Austria. And then in Austria, I got on my Vespa and I rode it all the way to Rome, 1,200 kilometers.
0: The Vespa has since become one of Italy's most recognizable design exports and has been in continuous production for 80 years, now sold in 100 countries worldwide. This has been Your World Tonight for Saturday, June 27th. I'm Tanya Fletcher. Good night.

0: Time now for a look at the BC weather. Along the north coast, increasing clouds overnight with a low of 10. On Monday, mainly cloudy and a high of 15. For the Peace region, a chance of showers, then clearing overnight, a low of 10. Sunny Monday morning with a chance of afternoon showers and a high of 27. For the central interior, clearing overnight, down to 7. Sunshine Monday with a high of 24. For the southeast, clearing, a low of 8. On Monday, sunny in the morning, then a chance of showers later on and the risk of a thunderstorm, a high of 23. For the southern interior, partly cloudy overnight, a low of 12. Sunshine on Monday with a high up to 28. And along the south coast, clear overnight, a low of 14. Sunny on Monday with a high of 25 near the water in Vancouver, getting up to 32 degrees inland for Metro Vancouver. Tuesday, a mix of sun and cloud, highs 24 to 31 inland. Wednesday, sun and cloud up to 27 inland. Thursday, increasing clouds, a high of 20.
1: 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Watch Marco Arop, Femke Bol, Julian Alfred, Faith Kipyegon, and Carsten Warholm push their limits across 15 different events. 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
4: Welcome to Laugh Out Loud in the Summer. I'm your host, Ali Hassan. It's our first episode of our summer season where we bring you repeats of some great comedy sets that we've aired over the past few years. Today, we've got some comedy recorded live a few years back at the Okanagan Comedy Festival. And this first performer is a writer, actor, and comic who's been headlining nationally since the mid-90s. Here is Chuck Byrne.
5: So nice to be here in Kelowna, home of you, baby. Oh, man. It's just nice to be out of the house, hey? Because for like 2 years there, my job was illegal. Yeah, I'm an arms dealer. And no, I'm kidding. I'm a comedian, and my job kind of requires us all getting in the room together and kind of breathing on each other's face a little bit, and that wasn't allowed. That wasn't allowed, which was very upsetting for me because as a comedian, you don't really have a job, right? But then when you're not allowed to do comedy, all of the people that depend on you in your life, like your wife and your children, all of a sudden kind of notice, hey, this guy really doesn't have a job. Just kind of felt very naked there all of a sudden. So I had to, because all of a sudden, you know, I had no income. I had to figure out what I was going to do. What are you going to do, right? I don't know what I'm going to do. I don't really have a lot of skills. But modern economy, right? What I do? You monetize what you're already doing, right? Maybe I'll become one of them content creators, hey? Get some of that streaming money rolling in. And so what I figured I'd do, I'm going to open up one of them OnlyFans accounts. Right? Now, if you're unfamiliar with OnlyFans, what this is this is a web-based service that allows regular people, like you and me, direct access into the pornography industry. Finally, right? Somebody's removed all of the barriers to getting into the pornography industry, because it used to be so hard. Right? You had to, all these hoops you had to jump through, right? You had to run away from home. You had to meet some creepy guy at a bus station. There was all these things you had to do to get into the pornography industry. And now it's click, click, click, boom, I'm a porn star. So I figured I'm going to get the money rolling in pretty quick there, right? And I was in the shower doing a little, you know, prep work. And I was coming out of the tub and I kind of caught myself in the bathroom mirror in kind of a turned three-quarter view. And I realized, this is going to be a fetish website. I mean, people will pay for this stuff, and they're going to pay through the nose. But we're talking about a small segment of the marketplace. Right? And I've watched enough Dragon's Den to know I'm not going to be able to get this to scale. Right? Back to the drawing board, Chuck. So I was still thinking, all right, you know, what we got to do? I got to monetize what I'm already doing. Right? So maybe I'll make some of them ASMR videos. You know those relaxation videos? Right? Your life's too stressful, right? You need a little time, so you need to just stare at, you know, a puddle for 20 minutes with water dripping into it, hey? Forget about the troubles of the modern world, right? And so I figured what I'm going to do is I'm just going to record myself for 6 hours every night snoring. Right? It's rhythmic. It's soothing. Also, suspenseful, right? Because about every 90 minutes or so, I'm just going to stop breathing for a couple of minutes. Oh. Right as when you're thinking, oh, is this the last video? Hooray! Smash that subscribe button. So I was going to get all set up for that, but then, oh, thank goodness, all right, I live in the socialist paradise that is Canada, and the Canadian government stepped up and said, don't worry, Chuck, we got you, brother. I know you lost all of your income and we're not allowing you to legally do what you do for a living. So don't worry. We're going to give you $2,000 a month. Swish. Right? I mean, that would be fantastic if I lived in Saskatoon. Right? $2,000 a month? Woo! Daddy's getting a hot tub! But I live in downtown Toronto, so $2,000 a month, that's like parking. And you want a good parking spot. Now that me and my kids are living in the car, you want a good secure spot. It's awful. So I did what all of us did. They told us to go home. I went home. Started eating. Watching Netflix. I've watched all of Netflix. You know what Netflix recommends for me? Going on a walk. Why don't you get out of the house, fella, get a little sunshine on your face. Just delivery food and Netflix. It's awful. That's how I dug into the beginning of it. I was just depressed and eating. I mean, there's a few things I really kind of liked about the pandemic. The contactless delivery. Oh, so wonderful. No longer do I have to open the door and make eye contact to share the shame of how much McDonald's this guy's dropping off at my front door. I used to have to pretend there was a fake poker game going on in my living room. Huh? Hey, don't fold my cards, fellas. I'm just grabbing everyone's McDonald's. Oh, down there just behind the peephole watching them. Hey, oh, just put the bag down and skedaddle, fella. I ain't got no pants on behind this door. Oh, yeah. Netflix has ruined how television works, hasn't it? All of the streaming and the Hulu and the Prime and everything. Because it used to be the way television worked, right? Is you'd sit down, you'd watch your program, and then at the end of it, you'd go live your life for a week. Hey, leave the house, maybe get some groceries. Hey, raise your children if that's what you're into. And come back a week later, see where your story's going to go. But now you sit down, watch 100,000 episodes of a television show, and wake up one day, and you got a beard, you're up 20 pounds. Everything in your living room is covered in chip dust. What happened to my life? I've watched episode 5 of every series on Netflix at least 3 times. right? Because you dig into the new series and you get all excited. You're all prepared, right? You get the guy to drop off a big bag of McDonald's for you, right? You're all ready to go, right? Power down the cheeseburgers. By episode 4, you're getting a little sleepy. Episode 5, you're not enough. Episode 6, you're out cold. Next morning, they're like, so, you ready for episode 7? Mm-hmm, you'd know better than I would. Right? Fire up episode 7. Who the hell are these people? Back it up to 6? Nothing. 5? Sounds familiar. Back it up to 4? I already watched this episode. The pandemic actually worked out pretty good for me because I took all the negative and tried to do positive with it, right? Because initially I did what everybody did, right? Put on a pair of sweatpants, started eating, turned on the old boob tube. Here we go. Lockdown. To be honest with you, then all of a sudden everybody was like eating junk food in their sweatpants in their living room being depressed and kind of took the charm out of it for me. I've been doing that for like 20 years. Now everybody's doing it? That's not so cool. So I lost a bunch of weight. That's what I did during the pandemic. Now, just to give you an idea of how much weight I've lost, I won't tell you the numbers because they're irrelevant. But when we started the pandemic, I was at max capacity in a double XL, right? Max capacity. Like I was starting to think, all right, next stop, carnival, right? And now, currently, right now, as I stand in front of you, I'm wearing an XL, and I got some room, right? I got a little bit of room. You didn't clap when I was buying $60 worth of crap at the drive-thru, so don't clap now. I appreciate the support, but, you know, shut up. I'm starving. Right? I can wear an L, but I kind of feel like a sausage that has been left on the barbecue for a few too minutes. You know, I feel like I'm in a pop. So I'm in the XL, and I'm feeling good about the XL. And one of my favorite things about America is if I drive far enough south into the United States right now, eventually, I'm wearing a medium. But I had to lose weight, because my problem is, like a lot of people, I'm good at gaining weight. I'm very good at gaining weight. If I don't pay attention, I can gain about 5-6 pounds a week, which would be awesome if I was cattle, right? Yeah. Just head on down to the Agriplex and auction my ass off and make some do-re-mi, right? But I'm not cattle, and at some point my heart will just explode, right, if I keep eating, so I had to fix things up a little bit. Because initially, I didn't take the pandemic seriously. I didn't. When it first ended of 2019, I was making bat soup jokes. I didn't know. And then a couple of months after that, they come on TV, and you know what they said? They said, old people are dying. That did not come as a terrible surprise to me. That's what old people do. That's their jam, man. That's how I want to go. Old. I would like the first thing people say when they find out I'm dead to be, well, about time. But that's the thing. That's what old people do. I mean, when's the last time somebody called you up to tell you grandma just summited Mount Everest? Oh, she fell down in the kitchen. She's in the hospital. It's not looking good. That's what happened to grandma. That's how I want to go. I would like to live so long that the distance from standing to the floor will murder me. You have used every bit of toothpaste in that tube. If 3 feet vertical will just knock you off the planet. Well done. And then they came back on the TV a couple of months after that, and they said, you know, fat people are dying. And I turned the volume up a little on the TV there. And that's when I got serious and had to start losing weight. But I dealt with the pandemic the way most people did. I did pretty good. I tried to make adjustments. I tried to be positive. I tried to be Canadian about it. I tried to solve the problem. Because we're not a perfect country by any stretch of the imagination, but every once in a while we get things right. We changed our national anthem. Can you imagine the cacophony of gunfire if somebody suggested that in America? Oh, my goodness. Right? Canada, it was easy. People came up and they said, we find the words in the national anthem offensive. Oh, yeah. How so? Well, it says in all our sons command, and we find that exclusionary. Yeah, I can see how you do that. Yeah. We want you to change it to all of us command. Yeah, okay, that seems pretty reasonable. That all you want? Well, yeah. Okay, then. I think that's how we should solve most of our problems. I would like all of the anger and bitterness at Parliament Hall to end with, okay, then. It'd be a nice way to wrap things up. You guys have been an absolute pleasure to talk to, so okay, then. I'm going to go. Good night, everybody.
4: That was Chuck Byrne, and you can find more of his comedy on YouTube when you search Chuck Byrne. That's B-Y-R-N. Now, we're just kicking off summer. Canada Day is a few days away, so I know you don't want to be thinking about the fall just yet. That's my job, and I did want to get you a little excited about some of the live recordings we have coming up. We're going to be at the Roxy Theatre in Owen Sound, Ontario on September 25th. We'll be at the Danforth Music Hall for Accent on Toronto on October 15th. We're at the Schenckman Art Centre in Ottawa on November 19th. And we're trying to sneak a visit out to Cape Breton as well. And I'll have more info in the coming weeks about all those shows. All right, let's get back to our show. This comedian has worked in Montreal, in Jakarta, Indonesia, and as she's about to tell you, for Comedy Central Asia in Singapore. Here is Yumi Nagashima.
6: Hey, hey, hey. Hello, beautiful people in Lake Country. How's it going tonight? Good, good, good. A little bit introduction about myself. My name is Yumi, like you and me. Nice to meet you. I am originally from Japan. Have you ever been there? Yes. Where in Japan did you go?
7: Tokyo.
6: Tokyo? Never heard of. Just joking. What did you do in Tokyo?
7: I taught golf.
6: You taught golf in Tokyo?
7: Yes.
6: And how was it?
7: It was very fun.
6: It was very fun. Yes. Thank you for sharing. Sorry, what's your name?
7: Welcome. My name is Robert.
6: Robert, give love to Robert. Had an amazing time in Tokyo. And it's been more than 15 years since I moved to Canada, but I still have a Japanese accent. The Japanese language doesn't have the R sound, so R is difficult for me. You have no idea. How frustrating it is. When you can't pronounce frustrated very well. When you wanna express your frustration. People in Canada are so chill. Like, don't worry about it. It's cute. But I know it's a lie. Because I too got frustrated when I called Best Buy for technical support and the guy had an Indian accent and it was hard to understand. And I went to tactical laser tag for the very first time. The guy who explained how to handle the gun had a Russian accent and it was hard to understand. And when Air Canada lost my luggage, I called Central Baggage Office and the lady didn't have an accent. But it was too hard to understand. I'm a Vancouver-based stand-up comedian, but recently I had an opportunity to be on a TV show called Comedy Central Asia in Singapore. Yeah, have you ever been to Singapore? Yeah. Singapore is very interesting country. Super advanced, yet primitive at the same time. They use the most expensive camera lens to film, but they got so weirded out when they saw a nicotine patch on my arm. And I was explaining what it was. All the crew gathered around me, like, oh. Like when Ewok saw C-3PO for the very first time. And I was like, that's right. I'm a shiny yellow joke-telling android with nicotine addiction. You may have the lens that can see all my flaws, but you don't have the patch to patch my flaws. So I gave them a box of nicotine patches as a parting gift. I'm pretty sure they're addicted to nicotine now. My grandpa just turned 99 years old. Yeah, thank you. So I asked him, hey, grandpa, you are 99 years old. Can you give me one most important advice of life? And he gave me this beautiful song. Do you guys want to hear it? Okay. It goes like this.

0: Well, it means my elbow joints super messed up. I just wanna die. Oh, kill me now. What do you think of pickup lines? Yes? No? Maybe? I used to dislike pickup lines, but ever since the pandemic brought a sense of social isolation, I really appreciate when another human being makes the first move to connect with me. Thank you for your service. It still needs to be a good pickup line though, because good pickup line and bad pickup line have slightly different effects. A good one sets a warm fire in my heart, and bad one makes me want to set a fire on my house with me in it. Recently, I was walking in downtown Vancouver, and one guy came up to me and said, "Konnichiwa, do you want to go for sushi sometime?" I think it's a tiny bit racist. Like 75% racist. Well, let me explain. For example, when I see an attractive, let's say, a Spanish guy, would I go and say, "Hola, do you want me to seduce you with flamenco and give you a sleepless siesta?" Or when I see a charming an Australian guy, would I go and say, "Good day, do you want to do some cocaine in Whistler?" I wouldn't say that. Because it's racist. Recently, my friend said, "If I see another hipster opening up some pretentious coffee bar, I will kill myself." So I said, "Cool. When's your funeral?" Because I love hipsters. They reject anything they deem to be too popular. So if they want, like, "You know what? Mainstream comedy is not cool anymore. We want to see a female comedian with color and with someone interesting accent." If hipster didn't exist, I wouldn't be performing comedy here tonight. Because I would be too discouraged by the amount of redneck people trying to say hello to me in Chinese. And I have a weak spot for men with buns because I am a samurai descent. A hipster barista who makes me matcha soy latte is my spirit animal. I have a boyfriend, a hipster boyfriend. I love my boyfriend's scent. And he was on business trip recently, and I was missing him so much. And I was like, would it be wrong if I smelled his t-shirt in our laundry basket? But I was like, no, Yumi, do what your heart desires. And I sniffed it. and it wasn't the smell I was looking for. And I was like, now my heart desires to do the laundry. Nothing turns me on like Downy's fabric softener. You guys been so much fun, but I'm gonna leave you on this. Did you know from the 8th century to 12th century, Japanese women used to dye their teeth black? Yeah, not because they wanted to look ugly, to avoid all the creepy white English teachers. But because black teeth were super stylish back then. I'm thinking of painting my teeth black when I get married. It's gonna be an iconic look. Pure white dress and pitch black teeth. And I'm going to paint my boyfriend's teeth black too. And he'll be like, baby, you look very traditional. And I'll be like, baby, you do way too much crystal meth. Thank you very much.
1: 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And that's it for our show today. My thanks to Robert Gallant, sound engineer Corey Haberstock, and our founding producer, Tracy Rideout. And a special thanks to my producer, Lee Pitts. Thank you for listening to Laugh Out Loud in the summer. We're available as a free podcast that you can take with you wherever you go. My name is Ali Hassan. I'll see you back here real soon.

And now the BC forecast on the north coast. A chance of showers Saturday with a high of 15. Highs up to 19 with showers in the Peace. In the central interior, including Prince George.

0: A chance of showers and thunderstorms with a high of 21. Highs around 19 with showers and a risk of thunderstorms in the Kootenays. In the southern interior, including Kelowna, mainly cloudy with a high of 21. And a mix of sun and cloud Saturday in Greater Victoria. A chance of showers in Metro Vancouver and the Fraser Valley with highs around 19.
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3: Welcome to Marvin's Room, where it all comes down to R&B. I'm your host, Gemini. Today on the show, we've got music from Foxy Brown and Drew Hill, Lloyd, Glenn Lewis, and Victoria Monet. Plus a viral hit from the youngest artist we've ever played on the show. First song comes from an American R&B group formed on the campus of a famous HBCU, historically black college or university. In 1990, Howard University students and Alpha Phi Alpha fraternity brothers Mark Gay, Carl Martin, and Darnell Van Rensselaer invited fellow student Garfield Bright to join their a cappella group after two founding members quit. While heavily influenced by other R&B soul quartets like Boyz II Men, Jodeci, and Color Me Bad, none of these dudes had any professional singing experience and mostly just performed in and around campus for funsies. They called the group Shy, spelled S-H-A-I, which I always thought was just a stylized way of spelling shy, as in timid. But apparently, the name's inspiration came from the Egyptian Book of the Dead, where Shai is presented as the god of destiny and fate. In 1992, they saw their destiny fulfilled when their debut single shot to number one with their breakout and completely a cappella classic, This Is Shai with If I Ever Fall in Love.

0: with the title track of their debut album that was Shy with If I Ever Fall in Love. I'm Gemini, and you're listening to Marvin's Room on CBC Music and Sirius XM. Stay where you are. I've got the slickest throwback from Diggable Planets coming up later this hour, and you don't want to miss it.
1: We beat to rap, what key beat to lock, but I'm cool like that. I'm cool like that. I'm cool like that. I'm cool like that.
0: Canadian R&B Don Glenn Lewis is on fire and back again with another 2026 banger. In March, he released the well-received track Past Tense.
2: Doesn't make sense that you waiting to be on the fence, it's past tense.
0: And just last month, he followed that up with this track, exploring the risks and rewards of surrendering fully to love and the magnetic pull of reconnecting with someone who once meant everything. With his beautiful brand of classic soul sound and contemporary R&B, this is Glenn Lewis, GYAML, giving you all my

0: With her first solo single since her Jaguar 2 releases in 2024, that was three-time Grammy-winning singer, songwriter, and producer Victoria Monet with her new song, Let Me. I'm Gemini, and you're in Marvin's room. If you want to listen to us on demand, then you should get the CBC Listen app. It's where you'll find all of your favorite CBC radio shows, including past episodes of Marvin's Room. 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This singer, who goes by The Artist, is a product of Newark, New Jersey, who blends her stories into frequencies and turned her pain into a solid and dedicated fan base, especially after the release of this track in 2023, which became an anthem for leaving toxic situations. Recently, she posted this exchange with Kehlani about joining her world tour.
1: Hey, this is Kehlani.
2: New Kehlani!
1: Hey, I have a question. Do you want to come on tour with me?
2: Hell yeah, I'm going to. What type of... I don't know how to fold clothes, but I will fold your mother clothes, girl. Of course I'm coming on the road.
1: Yay.
0: That tour touches down in Canada in Montreal as part of the Oceaga Festival from July 31st to August 2nd, then hits the RBC Amphitheater in Toronto on August 16th before wrapping up the Canadian leg of the tour in Vancouver at the Doug Mitchell Thunderbird Sports Center on September 29th. But until then, here's The Artist with Sober.

From her 2025 album, A Woman That They Want, that was Canadian singer and songwriter Puma June with Never Satisfied. I'm Gemini, and you're listening to Marvin's Room on CBC Music and Sirius XM. In 1997, Def Jam released the comedy film How to Be a Player, starring Bill Bellamy and Bernie Mac. Now, being a Def Jam production, the soundtrack was stacked and featured songs from artists like Tupac, Rick James, Cam'ron, Ja Rule, and George Clinton. And its biggest hit came from a Brooklyn and Baltimore collaboration that saw rapper Foxy Brown team up with R&B quartet Drew Hill. Produced by the legendary Trackmasters Tone and Poke, the track famously sampled Carl Carlton's hit from 1981, She's a Bad Mamma Jamma. She's got a figure that's shown up in attention. From a song about a man in awe of a baddie in his sights, Foxy flipped it to the perspective of being the bad Mamma Jamma and how she sees the world. With help from Drew Hill, here's Foxy Brown with Big Bad Mama.

With her second highest charting single as a solo artist at the time, that was Foxy Brown featuring Drew Hill and Big Bad Mama. I'm Gemini, and you're listening to Marvin's Room on CBC Radio and Sirius XM. Our next song is from what I believe is the youngest artist we've ever played on the show. With co-signs from industry heavyweights like Brent Faiyaz, Benny Blanco, and Offset, at just 9 years old, this fourth grader is blowing up. Giving innocence and black boy joy, this young king from Chicago is keeping it clean with an age-appropriate but still relatable track with lyrics about getting A's to make his mom proud and his crush on a sixth grader. I'm done. Sending this one out to any youngins listening right now. If you're tuned in on your own or in the car with your parents while they listen to Marvin's Room, this one's for you. Here's young Rado, No Bad Grades. I can't get

lead single from his fourth album, King of Hearts. That was ATL heartthrob Lloyd with Lay It Down. That one samples Patti LaBelle's 1983 classic, Love, Need, and Want You. I'm Gemini, and this is Marvin's Room. If there's any Canadian R&B you want to hear, just send us an email. Our address is marvinsroom@cbc.ca. Born in Edmonton to a Canadian father of Scottish ancestry and a Jamaican mother of African and Chinese descent, singer and songwriter Cresha Turner was raised in both Canada and Jamaica. While living in Jamaica as a teen, Cresha's friends convinced her to audition for the Pentecostal Youth Choir, despite her own belief that she couldn't sing not a note. However, on the strength of her rendition of Canada's national anthem, Turner was accepted into the choir and began singing gospel songs at the Faith Temple Tabernacle in Portmore. Years later, back in Canada, with new faith in her abilities, her next audition was for a record contract, and that one resulted in the release of her 2008 debut album, Passion. Stop showing up at my favorite restaurant. One of the singles from that album, Don't Call Me Baby, became the number one most played song by a Canadian on Canadian radio that year, and also went to number one on Billboard's U.S. dance charts. While her music runs the gamut from R&B soul to reggae and pop, Cresha has always cited jazz as an inspiration, especially Ella Fitzgerald, Billie Holiday, and Peggy Lee. After a 10-year hiatus from music, Turner is back with a new single rooted in jazz, neo-soul, and live instrumentation from some of Edmonton's top jazz musicians. Inspired by a real-life experience, she says this song is about that moment when someone you love transforms into someone unrecognizable. Here's Cresha Turner with Your Ego.

That was the ever soulful, award-winning jazz vocalist Molly Johnson with Boogie Street from her 2018 album, Meanin' to Tell Ya. It all comes down to R&B here in Marvin's Room on CBC Music and Sirius XM. I'm your host, Gemini. Exploring the fertile ground where jazz, soul, and blues converge, two-time Juno-winning Montreal singer and songwriter Dominique Fizame is an absolute powerhouse. From her most recent album, My World is the Sun, which she released in February, this is Moonchild.

That was Dominique Fils-Aimée with Moonchild. Currently in the midst of her successful Sunshine Tour, lucky fans in Montreal can catch her live this weekend, with her next dates being Germany, Belgium, and Switzerland. And then pretty much the entire world. You're listening to Marvin's Room on CBC Music and Sirius XM. I'm Gemini. We're rounding out the show with a classic track that mixes jazz, rap, and soulful spoken word from the American hip-hop trio Diggable Planets. The group, consisting of members Doodlebug, Butterfly, and Ladybird Mecca, was formed in 1987. Butterfly met Doodlebug in Philly, where he was part of a group called the Dread Poets Society. Great name. And much like the members of Shy who met at Howard University, that's where Doodlebug met Butterfly. I love that this is about rappers, but also sounds like the sweetest children's book because of their names. The group signed their record deal in 1992 and moved to Brooklyn to record.

0: as the baby is carefully handed to his father. 3 days after twin earthquakes caused widespread destruction in Caracas and along Venezuela's coast, there are persistent power outages, communication systems are unreliable, and basic necessities are scarce. We need equipment, we need water, otherwise people are going to die, says this woman in La Guaira. More help is arriving. Foreign search and rescue specialists, including from France, the U.S., and Mexico, are now on the ground. Canada has pledged $5 million in aid, which is being distributed by the Canadian Red Cross. Katie Simpson, CBC News, Cúcuta, Colombia.
1: Parts of Japan are dealing with a deluge this weekend. Video shows a major river overflowing in Kyoto. Much of the country was battered by two tropical storms, triggering landslides and flooding. At least one person is dead. Japanese officials had issued evacuation orders ahead of the storms, affecting 1 million people. Europe baked under another day of extreme heat, and people are trying to keep cool any way they can. In Berlin, police deploying water cannons, not to fend off protesters, but to give crowds of people relief from the heat. Temperatures have been topping 40 degrees in areas not used to these kinds of highs, and where air conditioning's uncommon. Denmark's recorded its highest ever temperature, 36.6 degrees. French officials have reported dozens of heat-related deaths, prompting them to cancel public events and restrict sales of alcohol. That is the World This Hour. For CBC News, I'm Mike Miles.
2: Time now for a look at the BC weather. Along the north coast, increasing clouds overnight with a low of 10. On Monday, mainly cloudy and a high of 15. For the Peace region, a chance of showers, then clearing overnight, a low of 10. Sunny Monday morning with a chance of afternoon showers and a high of 27. For the central interior, clearing overnight, down to 7. Sunshine Monday with a high of 24. For the southeast, clearing, a low of 8. On Monday, sunny in the morning, then a chance of showers later on and the risk of a thunderstorm, a high of 23. For the southern interior, partly cloudy overnight, a low of 12. Sunshine on Monday with a high up to 28. And along the south coast, clear overnight, a low of 14. Sunny on Monday with a high of 25 near the water in Vancouver, getting up to 32 degrees inland for Metro Vancouver. Tuesday, a mix of sun and cloud, highs 24 to 31 inland. Wednesday, sun and cloud up to 27 inland. Thursday, increasing clouds, a high of 20.
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5: Well, good evening to you. Tonight on SNJ, you'll journey through jazz bit by bit as we wind you up for a fantastic 4 hours, including tunes from Cindy Fairbank, Mike Jansen, Branford Marsalis, Christine Jensen, and more. So let's dive right in with Kevin Dean, his quartet, and their bit by bit.

fun tune there from Cindy Fairbank. That was Two Bits. The phrase two bits has a couple of different meanings. Two bit can be used as an adjective to describe something cheap or low quality, like a two bit operation or a two bit politician. I'm not naming names. I'm just going with Merriam-Webster here. The phrase can also be used to offer your humble opinion on something, your two bits. But if your goal is to move forward with something gradually, then you gotta go with Mike Jansen, bit by bit.

winding up there with Branford Marsalis Quartet. That was The Wind Up. I'm Lotta Bialy. And in the earlier hours of Saturday Night Jazz, we like to gently wind you up a bit and then help you settle back down again as we near midnight. To help us in this joyful endeavor, here's something from Christine Jensen's Juno-winning album, Day Moon, with a melody that spins round and round, kind of like the one you just heard. Christine and her band, Wind Up.

Wow. That was Samara Joy with Tight. In the late 60s, Booker T and the MGs were tasked with providing the soundtrack for a film with a serious message. The political thriller takes place in Cleveland, Ohio, following the assassination of Martin Luther King Jr. There were, as you might imagine, many weighty themes that emerge, but this single brings a brighter tone. It became a top 10 hit in the U.S., the group's second biggest song, and ultimately their musical signature. From the album soundtrack Uptight, Booker T and the MGs perform Time is Tight.

0: race. Megan Häkkinen was the first woman to finish the race and placed 8th overall, ahead of hundreds of men from around the world. Mike Martin is a cyclist from Vancouver who raced the Tour Divide last year, placing 6th. He says Häkkinen beat his time, and he could not be more excited.
1: Yeah, she's having just a wicked race, and she's crushing it. I don't think you're going to see, you know, her time challenged anytime soon.
0: The Tour Divide is an off-road mountain bike race starting in Banff and ending at the U.S.-Mexican border, considered by many to be the pinnacle of ultra-distance off-road bike racing in the world. BC Premier David Eby is looking to broaden the province's trading horizons as he begins his first official trade mission to China. Eby plans to promote BC forestry, tourism, agriculture, and LNG investment. Adding, the week-long visit is also about protecting jobs hit by U.S. tariffs and strengthening ties with one of BC's biggest export markets. That is The World This Hour. For news anytime, visit cbcnews.ca. For CBC News, I'm Mike Miles.
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7: Tansin and Totemek, I'm Jared Martineau. This is Reclaimed, and we're continuing our celebration of National Indigenous History Month today with Beats and Low End Theory from the West Coast. You're about to enter into a very special guest DJ mix from Handsome Tiger, and he's kicking off his decolonized bass bashment with a salute to our previous guest DJ. So turn it up and let's get into the sounds. Here's Shub and Tia Wood with their banger, Victorious, on Reclaimed.

people survived on Turtle Island for thousands and thousands of years, following a way of life that it carried them to have what our people refer to as Biloquimatism, a good way of life. It may sound very simple, and it is, because that good way of life is defined by the original instructions that we were all given on how to live and how to

Shawneen. I'm Handsome Tiger from the Anishinaabe and Red River Métis Nation, Deer Clan and Treaty 2 Territory. And you're listening to my mix celebrating National Indigenous History Month on CBC Reclaim.

perfect. Straight back, broad shoulders, brown skin, thick blood.

heavy sounds and huge drops. You're vibrating to the sounds of a special guest DJ mix from Handsome Tiger. I'm Jared Martineau, this is Reclaimed, and I hope you're enjoying the beats and the bass today, because we've got more coming. What you're hearing right now slaps, a straight fire remix from Blackfoot Cree DJ and producer Wolf Collar, repping the Siksika Nation in Alberta. Here's his flip of Little Sims. This is Venom.

ancestors, wisdom, our guiding light. We see the wrongs, we're ready to fight. For our lands, our waters, our future bright. We're warriors, united with all of our might. We're breaking free from the pain, seeing clear the cause of our chains. With the power of who we are, proud, strong, reaching far. We're rising, my family, beyond the scars, defending, protecting, healing our hearts. Together we're writing a new start.

Hanin. I'm Handsome Tiger from the Anishinaabe and Red River Métis Nation, Deer Clan and Treaty 2 Territory. And you're listening to my mix celebrating National Indigenous History Month on CBC Reclaim.

You're deep into a continuous DJ mix and decolonized bass bashment from Handsome Tiger. In just a few short years, he's blasted onto the West Coast music scene in a massive way. And now he's making sound waves across Turtle Island and around the world. Handsome Tiger reps the Anishinaabe Nation, Deer Clan, Red River Métis, and Treaty 2 territory. And as you've been hearing, what he's known for is weaving indigenous futurist beats with diasporic sound system culture to build bridges between ancestral knowledge and contemporary club energy. And it's a fusion that results in pure vibes. This is Reclaimed on CBC. I'm Jared Marno, and I hope you're loving the beats. Let's get back into more from Handsome Tiger, and this one reaches out to extend indigenous relations across the Pacific, all the way to Aotearoa. Here's Maori artist Ray with Haka Through the Pain on Reclaimed.

I'm Handsome Tiger from the Anishinaabe and Red River Métis Nation, Deer Clan and Treaty 2 Territory. And you're listening to my mix celebrating National Indigenous History Month on CBC Reclaim Lane.

0: song that sounds like its title. You're hearing Shub with Old School Is For Lovers. And you're raving to a very special DJ mix from Handsome Tiger here on Reclaimed. I'm Jared Martineau, and I hope you're enjoying the decolonized bass bashment today. You can listen live from anywhere in the world. Just head to the CBC Listen app and click the local tab. Let's get back into more from Handsome Tiger. Here's a great one from The Hallucination, and a big shout out to the legendary John Trudell. This is Align Nation on Reclaim.
1: The Hallucination. The human beings, the people, see the spiritual in the natural through sense and feeling. Everything is related. All the things of earth and in the sky have spirit. Everything is sacred. Confronted by the alien nation, the subjects and the citizens see the material religions through trauma and numb. Nothing is related. All the things of the earth and in the sky have energy to be exploited. Even themselves, mining their spirits into souls sold. Into nothing is sacred, not even their self. The Ally Nation, Alien Nation.

0: a bona fide worldwide indigenous anthem for the ages. That was the Snotty Nose Rez Kids and Electric Fields with Red Future. And it closes out this very special guest DJ mix and decolonized bass bashment that you've been hearing today, all from Handsome Tiger. A big thanks, Hi-Hi, Marcy, and Chimagwich to Handsome Tiger for continuing our celebration of National Indigenous History Month, and with so much bass and great music. You can check out more of what he's got coming up and his killer new album, First People 2. Just head to HandsomeTiger.com. This is Reclaimed. I'm Jared Martineau, and I hope you've enjoyed the guest DJ mix today. Drop me a line to let me know. Reclaimed at cbc.ca is our email. 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Our show is produced by Travis Pereira, Spiros Georgiou, Lauren Hancock, Judith Lynch, and me. Happy National Indigenous History Month, and join me again next week for more songs and sounds from across the Indigenous world. Hi, hi, Agwich, and Masi Cho for listening.
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7: 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After the news.
8: From CBC News, the world this hour, I'm Mike Miles. For the second weekend in a row, central Alberta is being drenched with rain. A week ago, record rainfall overwhelmed wastewater systems, forcing some towns and cities to declare states of emergency. Now, the rain is back. Stephanie Cram has more.
9: Through the rest of the weekend, you're going to get a lot more accumulation through parts of central Alberta, perhaps another 30 to 50 millimeters.
10: That's weather specialist Kyle Britton. He says these conditions aren't going away anytime soon.
9: The unsettled and generally wet conditions are expected to persist at least into the first part of July.
10: Earlier this week, Tofield, a town east of Edmonton, was still pumping out water. An area near the highway saw significant flooding. The rising waters putting a motel, a meatpacking plant, and Wiltan's gas station at risk. The town issued an advisory asking residents to reduce their water use, the worry being their wastewater system was at capacity. Tofield Mayor Adam Hall says the community has rallied together to help.
11: We're a strong community, and together we'll see it through.
10: Edmonton has already smashed the previous record for rain in June, set in 1914 with 216 millimeters of rain. Stephanie Cram, CBC News, Edmonton.
8: It's been 5 years since a stagnant heat dome took the lives of more than 600 British Columbians. As Arden McLeod reports, advocates say the most vulnerable populations are still at risk.
12: The heat dome was a five-day event between June 25th and July 1st of 2021, bringing dangerous temperatures both during the day and overnight. Since then, advocates are still calling for more affordable housing, so unhoused people have better access to cool spaces. Sarah Chu with Union Gospel Mission says while cooling centers provide some relief,
13: they don't have a cool home to cool down in. The cooling spaces that they might have access to are not open all throughout the day, all throughout the night.
12: Seniors are even more susceptible to extreme heat, according to BC Seniors Advocate Dan Levitt.
14: When you think about seniors who are most vulnerable, it is those who are living in precarious housing, who may be at the risk of homelessness. And that's where, unfortunately, deaths occurred in the June 2021 heat domes.
12: Health Canada issued guidance on indoor temperatures this week, recommending an indoor temperature limit of 26 degrees Celsius to protect older adults. Arden McLeod, CBC News, Vancouver.
8: In Venezuela, cheers as Spanish rescue teams pull a survivor from the rubble of a collapsed building in an area hit hard by Wednesday's back-to-back earthquakes. Search crews are scrambling to reach anyone buried alive, but with a crucial 72-hour window now closed, chances of survival for those still trapped is dwindling. Venezuelan officials have confirmed more than 1,400 people were killed in the quakes. They say almost 70,000 are still missing. The federal government's National Food Security Strategy is investing in local competition. The plan aims to weaken large grocery monopolies by investing in domestic grocers. Pornima Francis asked some food security experts if this is the right

0: And now the BC forecast on the north coast. A chance of showers Saturday with a high of 15. Highs up to 19 with showers in the Peace. In the central interior, including Prince George, a chance of showers and thunderstorms with a high of 21. Highs around 19 with showers and a risk of thunderstorms in the Kootenays. In the southern interior, including Kelowna, mainly cloudy with a high of 21. And a mix of sun and cloud Saturday in Greater Victoria. A chance of showers in Metro Vancouver and the Fraser Valley with highs around 19.
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2: 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Today, we celebrate the little things that make life brighter. The smell of coffee, the excitement of a pool party, and the sunshine sounds of reggae music. We'll also dive into songs that open up conversations about women's health. And if you're looking for the perfect wedding song en français, we might just have one for you. But first, let's escape for a few minutes and travel all the way to the beautiful islands of Fiji with Valérie Carpentier.

0: Merci.
1: That was Valérie Carpentier with Fiji. In this song, she talks to her boyfriend, who's trying to figure out where he stands in their relationship and why he's busy thinking.

thinking it over, she's like, you know what? I'm going to go live my life in Fiji, a place under the sun surrounded by the blue ocean where her problems seem to just fade away. This is C'est Formidable on CBC Music and CBC Radio avec moi, Florence K. Coming up, we're on the run with Cœur de Pirate. But first, about 200,000 Montrealers have an Irish background, and you can see their history all over the city. Take St. Thomas Aquinas Church in Saint-Henri. It was built more than a century ago, but in the early 2000s, the church closed its doors and became an auction house. Eventually, it transformed again and is now one of Montreal's dream wedding venues, which brings us to Talibi and Mariam. They actually filmed the music video for this next song there. In it, they play a couple on their wedding day dressed in gowns and tuxes. So if you're looking for a wedding song that makes people get up and dance, you might have found it. Here is Talibi and Mariam with Only You.

That was Cavale, or On the Run, by Cœur de Pirate. Recently, she shared a little bit about what she does to take care of her voice. And she takes it pretty seriously. She says she has a very strict vocal hygiene routine. She rinses her nose with salt water to keep germs and viruses away. She manages her asthma carefully with her inhalers. And her latest discovery is using a nebulizer to help hydrate her vocal cords. I should try that. This is C'est Formidable avec moi, Florence K, sur CBC Musique et CBC Radio. And speaking of voices, Lou-Adrienne Cassidy grew up surrounded by strong female voices. That includes her mother, who showed her the importance of being someone who takes charge of her own ideas, her own vision, and her own path. In an industry that often celebrates youth and novelty, she says we also need more examples of women growing older in music. She says that a woman who keeps her gray hair is still described as brave. And that says a lot about the double standards around aging. But things are slowly changing. Women are taking more space on their own terms at every stage of their careers. Here is Lou-Adrienne Cassidy with Dis-moi, dis-moi, dis-moi, or Tell me, tell me, tell me, all about her father who abandoned her.

0: Bonjour, ici Lou Adrienne Cassidy et vous écoutez C'est formidable avec Florence K sur les ondes de CBC Musique.
1: OK, vite. J'ai fini la toune.

That was New Desires by March. The song is about that moment when the things that used to make us happy don't feel like enough anymore. And a new search begins for what we really want. This is C'est Formidable avec moi, Florence K, on CBC Music and CBC Radio. Coming up, what's your guilty pleasure? You'll hear mine right after this next song. But first, let's talk about psychoanalysis. It goes all the way back to the late 1800s, when it was developed by Freud as a way to explore the unconscious mind. It's all about uncovering the hidden thoughts, emotions, and desires that shape who we are. And that's exactly where Olivier Dillon's song comes from, but through the lens of love. He sings, J'ai besoin d'une psychanalyse. I need a psychoanalysis. À force de t'aimer à m'en rendre fou, because loving you this much is driving me crazy. Here is Olivier Dillon with Psychanalyse.

That was Fuzo, Dub Silence, and Adamo with a song named after one of my favorite things in life, coffee. Coffee. This is the one thing my husband knows he cannot skip. Every night, he gets my Italian coffee maker ready so that when I wake up at sunrise, I can go straight to the stove, make my coffee, and sip it in silence before the kids and dogs start making noise. This is C'est Formidable on CBC Music and CBC Radio. I'm Florence K. Coming up, a little reggae with Boule Noire. But first, let me tell you about him. Boule Noire, aka George Thurston, was a legend. He was one of the pioneers who brought soul, funk, and reggae sounds into Quebec music in the 70s. With his unmistakable voice, groove, and positive energy, he created songs that still make people move and feel good decades later. Among his greatest hits is Aimes-tu la vie comme moi? Or Do you love life like me? It's a true ode to joy about gratitude and the beauty of being alive. We have a double shot of his music for you. First, you'll hear King Melrose's version of Aimes-tu la vie comme moi? Then we'll go back to Boule Noire himself with another feel-good classic.

Oh, that makes me feel so relaxed and chill. That was Boule Noire with La Musique Reggae. It's a song that brought a little piece of Jamaica into Quebec music. It's from his 1982 album Le Tour des Îles, A Tour of the Islands, which was partly recorded in Jamaica. Vous écoutez C'est Formidable on CBC Music and CBC Radio. I'm Florence Gat. Coming up, It Never Changes. But first, melancholy has been a theme in music for centuries. Even without words, that feeling has inspired some of the greatest artists, from Chopin to Billie Holiday, Portishead, Adele, and so many more. When you write about that emptiness, you also connect with others, because we've all been there, and sometimes hearing someone else put words and melodies to those feelings reminds us that we're not alone. That's what Colin Léo does in Tout ce qui dépasse, or Everything That Overflows. Chill.

great bass line there, reminded me of the early 70s. That was Colin Léo with Tout ce qui dépasse, or Everything That Overflows, all about being stuck in a situation that doesn't change. This is C'est Formidable, avec moi, Florence K, sur CBC Music et CBC Radio. A summer pool party. Here in Canada, they feel even more special because we only get a few weeks of pool party season. The barbecue, the wet footprints on the kitchen floor from people running in and out in their swimsuits, sunny music, splashing water, friends and neighbors. Somehow it all becomes this little world of joy, connection, and memories. Sometimes I wonder if those moments would feel as magical if summer lasted all year long. This is Super Plage featuring Virginie B with Pool Party.

a dreamy ending for La Nuit te ressemble or The Night Looks Like You by Thaïs. She started out in classical guitar, but she never quite felt she fit into that world. She says she used to be the rebel of classical music, and now she's become the classical artist of rebel music. This is C'est Formidable on CBC Music and CBC Radio. I'm Florence Kahn. Ariane Roy says she's tired of the taboo that still surrounds women's health. And that's what inspired this next song. Even today, studies show that women are more likely to have their pain underestimated, wait longer for certain diagnoses, and sometimes have to fight harder to be believed by the medical system. Ariane says she's experienced that feeling herself when her suffering wasn't taken seriously. So this song is all about putting words to something many women recognize, the exhaustion of having to prove that what you feel is real. This is Ariane Roy with Si je rampe, or If I crawl.

0: ça.
1: Gotta love Franglish. That was Désolé pour ça, or I'm Sorry for That by Greenwoods. It's all about regret, honesty, and trying to figure yourself out. Merci d'être à l'écoute de votre hebdomadaire de musique francophone sur CBC Music et CBC Radio. Avec moi, Florence K. One way to cope with a breakup is to stay in that little space of denial where you tell yourself the other person will come back, that they'll realize what they lost, that things might still change. And sometimes maybe they do, but sometimes they don't. And that can hurt even more because you've only postponed the heartbreak. That's the feeling Laurie captures in this next song. Here she is with Tu reviendras, or You Will Come Back.

0: North Coast, a chance of showers Saturday with a high of 15, highs up to 19 with showers in the Peace. In the central interior, including Prince George, a chance of showers and thunderstorms with a high of 21, highs around 19 with showers and a risk of thunderstorms in the Kootenays. In the southern interior, including Kelowna, mainly cloudy with a high of 21, and a mix of sun and cloud Saturday in Greater Victoria, a chance of showers in Metro Vancouver and the Fraser Valley with highs around 19.
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2: Hello, welcome to Tempo here on CBC Music. I'm Julie. All the lockers are empty and the hallways and stairwells have gone quiet. With summer officially in the house and students officially on vacay, today, Johannes Brahms' Academic Festival Overture, because school's out for the summer.

A little celebration of the end of the school year. You just heard Johannes Brahms' Academic Festival Overture with the Deutsche Kammerphilharmonie Bremen, led by Paavo Järvi. Welcome to Tempo here on CBC Music. I'm Julie Nasralla. Don't sweat the small stuff, they say, but often it's the small moments in life that can completely alter your day or your destiny. Like maybe a conversation with a stranger that suddenly shifts your perspective on something you've been struggling with, or maybe being introduced to someone at a party who ends up becoming your spouse. These things happen. Well, your next composer was a firm believer in paying attention to the power that the small gestures in life can hold. It was Melanie Bonis who said, "A day may be a destiny, for life teems with chance. A look, a word, and we are wholly changed."

Gorgeous, huh? You just heard music by the Renaissance composer John Dowland, his Frog Galliard with classical guitarist Kevin Gallagher, and before that, the Mozart Piano Quartet with the second movement of Melanie Bonis, Piano Quartet No. 2. You're listening to Tempo, and I'm Julie Nizralla. Your next artist grew up with absolutely zero connection to classical music. So when Aaron Copland summoned up the courage to tell his dad that he wanted to be a composer, Copland's father was totally shocked and totally bewildered and said to him, "Where did you ever get such an idea?" But his folks did not squash his musical aspirations and agreed to give him piano lessons under one condition, that the young Aaron go into the city, New York City that is, and find a teacher all by himself.

What a soul this piece has. You just heard Quiet City by Aaron Copland here with the CBC Radio Orchestra led by Mario Bernardi and featuring oboist Roger Cole. You're listening to Tempo on CBC Music, and I'm Julie Nasralla. Your next artist has a legendary mental database. Now you're about to hear a performance by the illustrious piano virtuoso Valerie Tryon, who has a legendary mental database because she has got at least 60 piano concertos stored up in her brain like it was the easiest thing in the world. So, for example, one time when Valerie Tryon was scheduled for a gig she did not know about, she simply showed up, had a look at the printed program, and then performed the concert from memory flawlessly.

fabulous. You just heard the brilliant Valerie Tryon with two piano sonatas by Domenico Scarlatti, his K30 and K201. You're listening to Tempo. I'm Julie Nasralla, and this is CBC Music. Your next piece takes you on a journey through the four seasons of a magical garden. Now you're about to hear Joaquin Rodrigo's Música para un Jardín, or Music for a Garden, in which all four seasons are strung together like a musical charm bracelet. You'll hear winter portrayed by a clarinet riding high above an English horn, after which spring announces its arrival with the violins. And by the time summer rolls around, you'll hear the rich, warm tones of the cello. But you begin your magical journey through the four seasons of a garden with autumn, which enters your space with a substantial amount of pageantry.

absolutely stunning music. And there were some moments in this summer part where you could feel your ice cream melting. You just heard Música para un Jardín, or Music for a Garden, by Joaquín Rodrigo with Enrique Batis leading the London Symphony Orchestra. 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Thank you so much for being here with Tempo on CBC Radio. 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I'm Julie Nasralla. See you next time.

0: Sunny on Monday with a high of 25 near the water in Vancouver, getting up to 32 degrees inland for Metro Vancouver. Tuesday, a mix of sun and cloud, highs 24 to 31 inland. Wednesday, sun and cloud up to 27 inland. Thursday, increasing clouds, a high of 20.
1: Behind the band name on CBC Radio 1, Sirius XM. How did this band get its name? The natural assumption would be that this duo's name refers to the sharps and flats on a keyboard, but it came from an acquaintance diagnosed with schizophrenia, outside artist Alfred McMoore. He would leave incoherent messages on their answering machines, referring to their fathers as black keys, such as D flat, when he was upset with them. Eventually, the band took on the moniker, the Black Keys, and set up a charity in Alfred McMoore's honor.

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2: Canadians believe in Canada. Canadians are getting behind this country. Canadians are making decisions with where they travel, what they purchase, who they support, the institutions they support. They're coming together and supporting our country. And we are building this home of the Prime Minister of a G7 country for centuries. That's what we're doing today.
1: To rebuild 24 Sussex, Mark Carney is leaning into patriotism. His plan even includes letting Canadians pitch in a few bucks to help with those renovations. I'm Catherine Cullen, and this week on The House, the official residence of the Prime Minister has been stripped down to the studs. The vermin and asbestos are gone, but is actually building there, spending the public dollars, something that Canadians are going to get on side with. Two Parliament Hill bureau chiefs are with me to talk about it. Plus, former ambassador to the U.S. Kirsten Hillman has been in the room with Donald Trump many times. On the eve of the CUSMA review deadline, we're going to talk about what to expect and whether Canada has a plan if Trump tries to tear up the agreement. Then, fistfights, flinging feces, and an MP with a 3-foot salmon in his trousers. You won't want to miss this tour of Parliament Hill's spicy history. But first, forget the millions in tax dollars. How much political capital is Mark Carney spending on 24 Sussex? The House is now in session.
3: What do you think should happen to 24 Sussex?
4: I really don't think about it at all. You know, I just think when I go around this country and I meet so many people who can't afford a place to live, when I see the homelessness on our streets and I see the young people who are desperate to start families but can't get a house to do it, I just think the last thing on our minds should be 24 Sussex Drive.
1: Conservative leader Pierre Poilievre made it very clear he doesn't think a new prime minister's residence should be a priority. But Mark Carney says it is time to fix what he calls a Canadian institution. So he's launched a competition for Canadian designers to pitch their plan for 24 Sussex. The goal is to announce a winner by Canada Day of next year. And to raise money to build it, the government is planning a crowdfunding campaign. Is this smart politics, or is 24 Sussex just too politically radioactive to fix? Donna McCharles is the Ottawa Bureau Chief at the Toronto Star. Stuart Thompson is the Parliamentary Bureau Chief at the National Post. Thank you both for being here.
5: Hi, Catherine.
6: Hello.
1: Tonda, Mark Carney made this pitch that it's important for Canada to rebuild 24 Sussex, that to some extent it's what Canadians want. He said Canadians believe in Canada. Do you think that's where voters are on this
5: issue? I mean, unless he can show a poll, I'm not sure it's at the top three of anybody's priority list, but he is right that

0: it does need dealing with. And, you know, he hailed previous prime ministers who kind of got the decision-making process to this point. Particularly, he said Jean Chrétien, Stephen Harper, had advocated for something. And he's talking about the other prime ministers, living prime ministers, who support this move. But listen, it's been a couple of decades of failures. Like Jean Chrétien, his wife didn't like it either when they were living there. And Paul Martin and Sheila Martin came in and they didn't like it. And then Stephen Harper and Laureen Harper were there. And every single prime minister has dodged this bullet. The thing has needed fixing up for a long time, or demolishing and rebuilding into a showcase of Canadian architecture and technology.
1: Do you think
0: we're not there yet?
1: Do you think when he was referencing Stephen Harper, Jean Chrétien, like he's trying to make this nonpartisan?
0: Is sure, he is. Of course, he is. But that's what Chrétien and Harper did too.
1: And obviously didn't work out so well. We've just gotten rid of the vermin and asbestos. Stuart, to Tonda's point that it's not on anybody's top three list, like Mark Carney's to-do list, very long. A lot they are trying to get done. They're being criticized constantly by the Conservatives for not having results. So why do you think Mark Carney has put this on his list?
2: Yeah, I think you learn a lot about prime ministers by the things they do that don't win them political support. And I think he probably just cares. Like, I think he got to Rideau Cottage and he thought, this is not up to snuff. And, you know, I think he's now putting the question to voters about what's more embarrassing, a rat-infested, run-down residence or the fact that we have to do a GoFundMe to get a new one. It's, I think it is a tough one. And the thing that he has going in his favor is that he said, and I think this is probably true, is that he won't live in it. It's not for him. He's not doing it so he can have some nice digs. So that's probably the best way for him to evade any political blowback.
0: I also think it's interesting that he's specified it's not just going to be a residence for future prime ministers and their family, but a working space as well. So presumably to host official visits and dignitaries. But is he going to put up like a new East Wing ballroom style thing? Do they get to add on to the footprint?
1: Or I think there will not be a ballroom. I'm just going to put that out there. No ballroom in this one. Stuart made the GoFundMe reference, Tonda. I mean, it's not actually going to be a GoFundMe, thank goodness, because yes, that probably would be a bit embarrassing for a G7 nation. The Rideau Hall Foundation is going to run this donation drive. That seems also potentially politically tricky to me here. What are the political challenges in asking Canadians to put money into this?
0: Well, look, it's the setting of the guardrails, right? Like, who gets to donate? So we've already heard from the Prime Minister that no corporate donations will be allowed. Individuals and charity organizations, philanthropic organizations can donate. Maybe he's guessing up to 10% of the limit, whichever that will be, to be decided by the Rideau Hall Foundation. I think he's trying to sort of push away the appearance of any, I guess, undue influence. And I think we'll see if it's going to be successful. Like, is this a bi-Canadian project? Is it only going to be Canadian materials?
1: Yeah.
0: So he's trying to sort of push out some of those decisions. But in the end, he has said that, you know, the final decision will come down to a cabinet. Will it be his cabinet or Pierre Poilievre's cabinet? Who knows? But
1: I mean, Stuart, for folks at home, as journalists, when we hear about something like this, and again, the idea is that the Rideau Hall Foundation is running this process, so he's trying to have a little bit of political remove. But I think as journalists, we're all thinking like, okay, I want to see that donors list. Yeah. You might ask yourself how big a donation is too big. I don't know. But when you start to say, oh, is this individual, maybe you're not a corporation, but if you're a CEO, if you can donate, I don't know, $100,000, we don't know what the ceiling is going to be. Does it seem like you're trying to curry favor with the prime minister? Like, it seems messy to me.
2: Well, I mean, we've all probably read about Pierre Trudeau's pool at 24 Sussex, which was funded by a murky fund of potentially liberal donors. And I think that is always worth pointing out. It's the appearance of something, which is that if you are a rich person in Canada and you want something done and you think, well, maybe it would be smart of me to fund the prime minister's pet project that he clearly sees as a legacy project. And I think even just that appearance is kind of rough for the prime minister. So I would hope they would put some guardrails on this. And I would imagine, just as we thought about it immediately, hopefully they did too.
1: I am interested in how the Conservatives should handle this. That clip we heard a moment ago from Pierre Poilievre, that was before the project was announced. You can see the political argument he's making, which is like, this shouldn't be on the priority list.
0: He didn't even make that argument, did he? He just said, I'm not thinking about it. And, you know, the priorities are real people. But actually, he dodged the question. And he's taking himself out of it because it's a political hot potato. Look, his party and the predecessor of his party got all caught up in whether or not their leader should ever move into Stornoway, the official opposition residence. And guess what? Pierre Poilievre's moved in there. Yeah. So, look, I think actually the Conservatives should thank Mark Carney for taking this off their plate. It will be a decision that they won't have to own. It will, unless they form government, in the time in which the decision on what gets built falls to them, it's Carney's to wear.
1: And yet I think Pierre Poilievre won't even think about sending a thank you note, Tonda. Stuart, as Tonda pointed out, he lives in Stornoway. Does that make it harder for him to criticize this? Or can you just go to that bigger picture issue of, like, other people don't have housing and yet the government is thinking about this?
2: Yeah. I mean, Poilievre did the political strategist 101 response to that, which is what everyone's been doing for a long time now. And maybe the danger for Poilievre here is that Carney actually looks like the guy who actually did something. He took a bit of a risk politically, and he's trying to do this thing that nobody else could do. And, you know, maybe a bold opposition leader might support it, or they might articulate an objection to it, which Poilievre did neither. So I wonder if being bold might have been a better idea for him.
1: Interesting. Well, when we talk about building things, we're going to talk about a completely different scale now. I want to talk about major projects for a second. Tonda, a year ago at this time, we were sweating because the Building Canada Act had just passed, right? This idea of projects of national significance that could be fast-tracked. A year later, we're now seeing a list of things that could wind up being those projects of national significance: the Mackenzie Valley Highway, an Arctic deepwater port, and a nuclear waste storage facility. What can we say about the speed at which the government is getting things done?
0: I mean, I think we have this incredible speed of announcements and plans and strategies and meetings and process and other people being designated to consider and consult on all of this. But Pierre Poilievre is not wrong in that it still seems to be a lot of process. So in that respect, I think we have an interesting list of projects that the government thinks are worth the designation of nation building and worth fast tracking. Largely their mines, their infrastructure, potentially a pipeline, ports, that kind of thing that is aimed at getting products from, you know, in the manufacturing heartland or other places, out to ports and out to markets in the world. So that's an interesting concept. He's also gone heavy on energy issues, nuclear, for example. So until we see shovels in ground, I think that, you know, a lot of this is still a lot of process.
2: I think we should really laser in on the pipeline here because Angus Reid and Stu polling shows when Canadians hear major projects, they think pipeline. So if you're Mark Carney, there's a little bit of a reminiscence here to 24 Sussex, which is that he's doing things that will probably show their effects once he's gone. I mean, the pipeline to the West Coast, if everything goes according to plan, which I think we probably shouldn't even bet on that happening in the first place, but if it does, we're talking early 2030s before we see any kind of economic boost from that. So if you're Carney, I think there is sort of a comms conundrum here where you kind of have to make a lot of noise. Maybe announcements aren't the thing, but photo ops of shovels in the ground and showing Canadians you're making progress and keeping Danielle Smith on board so she will talk you up about these things. So these are long timelines, and showing short-term political results is tough.
0: And they're not sexy, are they? Like, no. You know, putting a shovel in the ground on a graphite mine, like, snooze, but...
2: or a gravel highway.
0: Right? So...
1: yeah, unless you're the people, I suppose, who are, I mean, less with the graphite mine, maybe you're in that community, but directly affected by the possibility there's a new highway, then it's a bit 100%. More exciting, but that's a smaller radius.
0: In terms of showing that you're actually getting things done, it's a hard argument.
1: I do want to quickly touch on the pipeline. We do not expect a private sector proponent. We think right now the government of Alberta is still the one pushing this forward. And there is talk that there isn't actually even going to necessarily be a specific path, that maybe they're just going to pitch a corridor and try to figure out where within this range they can make this project work. All of which leaves me with the question that I will ask you first, Stuart. How likely is it that this pipeline is actually going to happen? We might be asking this question for months to come. It's possible I've asked you before, but at this moment, what do we think? Like, does this seem like something that could see the light of day?
2: The Vegas betting odds. Right. So right now, what I will say is that it feels more than 50-50, because I do think Mark Carney feels very strongly that this is the thing to get Canadian unity and to beat back Alberta separatism. And I think that Danielle Smith also is pinning her political life on this. So they will be doing everything they can to do it. And that's not always going to be enough.
1: I took note that he explicitly said, the Prime Minister, in his end of year news conference, when he was asked about Alberta, he talked about the pipeline as proof of cooperative federalism and why things are working. But of course, it's very TBD. And so, Tonda, I ask you too, how TBD is this pipeline?
0: I mean, I think that the real thing to watch in how they get there, how they get to yes on a pipeline, is how much water Mark Carney puts in his environmental wine on the carbon capture and storage project, how much government financing they're willing to kick in to actually give even the illusion of that ever happening, that mega project, because I don't even think that the oil patch is there yet in terms of the financing of it, and how much water he puts in his wine on industrial carbon pricing and whether the proceeds of that go into sort of making, you know, the pipeline palatable to at least most Canadians. I think that there is a lot that's TBD.
1: Stuart, you used to live in Alberta. Is there a correct thing one says at Stampede? Can you help me out here?
2: I lived in Edmonton.
1: Okay. And
2: my daughter, who was about 5 at the time, loved the Stampede, but...
1: Yahoo? Is that the greeting?
2: Right, yeah.
1: Did I sound legitimate there? Like, get me some pancakes.
2: We're
1: to
2: on
1: flip.
2: A quest for national unity here, so this is a service.
0: I'm not going anywhere near it.
1: Now, we are talking about this because we are just days away from Stampede, and we know that the Alberta referendum is going to be attracting a lot of attention there. Let's listen to what both Mark Carney and Pierre Poilievre were saying about it this week.
3: The thing is happening. We have to deal with it. At the end of the day, I wish it weren't happening, but it is, and I'm going to make the case for Canada.
4: We are stronger together. We can get better. We're getting better, but we're stronger together, and there's real examples here. This is not, this is a real referendum. It's not, you know, question about a question, free option. It's a dangerous bluff.
1: Stuart, we know there are going to be a lot of politicians at Calgary Stampede this year. What are you watching for as this sort of like kickoff event or, I don't know, inflection point in this conversation about national unity?
2: Well, I wrote about it this week, and I think the thing I'm most curious about is how Pierre Poilievre handles this, because, you know, the thing I was writing about is how Liberals have owned Canadian patriotism recently, but also maybe for like the last 60 years since the flag came in. The flag is red. It's been good for the Liberals ever since then. And it's always been for the Conservatives, they have to find their own niche on patriotism, whether it's, you know, Afghanistan, the military operation there, or something like that. This could be for Poilievre a niche where he's from Calgary and he could really fly the flag and put it around his shoulders. And obviously there's a political risk to that because his caucus isn't, I think, fully on board with that. And also his base is definitely not on board with that. But this could be a moment to sort of transcend those.
0: Tonda? I think the Liberal challenge will be to what extent they carry on a campaign that, you know, Alberta should be grateful to be in Canada, or does Alberta have legitimate grievances that Canada has to address? Mm-hmm. To what extent do they make the case that, you know, Pierre Poilievre criticized Carney for kind of fear-mongering around it yesterday. And I think that to what extent that the Liberals warn and use that, you know, dire picture of what lies ahead if you go against the Federation.
1: As they say at Stampede, Yahoo. Thank you both for taking the time to be here today. Appreciate it.
2: Thanks. Thank you.
1: Tonda McCharles and Stuart Thompson. The Alberta referendum is just one of the things that could further complicate the Canada-US relationship. But the big, messy challenge that is staring both countries and Mexico in the face right now is reviewing CUSMA. That July 1st deadline is now days away. It seems clear the conversations are going to keep going well beyond that. Or if you believe some of what Donald Trump says, maybe he'll let the deal expire. Someone who knows this file inside and out is Kirsten Hillman. She was Canada's ambassador in Washington until last February. We spoke on Friday. Kirsten Hillman, thanks for being here in studio.
5: It's so great to be with you, Catherine.
1: You're just back from New York and Washington, D.C. There is so much going on in the United States right now to absorb the Americans' attention. I'm thinking like from the Knicks win to that UFC cage match on the White House lawn, the controversy over the reflecting pool. Are people down there that you speak to worrying about CUSMA?
5: They are. They're worrying. They're paying attention, I think, is the better way to put it. The folks that I was meeting with this week are in the private sector, U.S. business, U.S. investors. And I would say that they are and will remain our greatest allies and champions at the negotiating table, obviously members of Congress and others, but as a reflection of what their business community sees as vital. And the North American proposition is very important to U.S. business. And so what I heard was, and heard when I was in Washington as well, is consistent and virtually universal support for the agreement, for our partnership, and for effective, you know, competitive North America.
1: But do you think, I mean, the forever question about this, because I feel like I can remember going back to the creation of CUSMA, you and other officials talking about these things. Is that getting through to the president? Are those business leaders putting sufficient pressure on for the president to hear, okay, we got to get this settled?
5: Well, you know, it's hard to know exactly what is getting through to the president, but I would point to the facts, and I think that that's important for us to look at the facts in addition to, or maybe even more than, the rhetoric out there. And the facts are this, is that we are heading into a review of the treaty. That review process was foreseen and included in the negotiation. Canada and Mexico expressed the view that the agreement's working well and we would have liked to have just rolled it over as is. The U.S. is looking for some changes. And that's the process that the team is working on right now. But while they're working on that process, the agreement remains in place. And the exceptions for Canada, the tariff-free environment in which we're working in, which is 85% of trade with Canada is tariff-free, that continues to persist. So I think it's important to recognize that this is, of course, it's an important moment. Of course, it's important for us to get these discussions done in a way that works for us, you know, as quickly as possible, as long as it's a good deal. But in the meantime, there is a status quo that is difficult for some sectors, no doubt about it, no doubt about it. But overall, is a recognition that the integration of the partnership economically is important.
1: This idea that we've heard articulated by Canada's chief negotiator, Janice Charette, and picked up by others, this idea of it's not a cliff, it's a checkpoint, this July 1st deadline. But still, I think we're interested in what's happening right now. So I want to ask you about something that came up this week. The Prime Minister said that he talked at length to Donald Trump on Wednesday and that CUSMA wasn't discussed. Now, Conservative leader Pierre Poilievre says it is unimaginable that Mark Carney wouldn't raise this issue. The Prime Minister said on Friday that while this was a very long call, it was about a very specific security issue. Does it surprise you that at this moment, the Prime Minister isn't bringing up CUSMA every chance he gets? You're smiling.
5: I am smiling because what I would say is, you know, I've spent most of my career in international negotiations, international relations, and one of the most important things in doing that is to meet your interlocutor where they are and talk to them about what they are interested in order to build a strong relationship, in order to build trust, in order to build a relationship. And right now, heading into the NATO meetings, Donald Trump has a call with our prime minister, which I understand included some of his security officials. It was a security call. And I think it's very important for us to have relationships with the Americans and conversations with the Americans that focus on their priorities. There is no question that Donald Trump knows that the CUSMA, or the USMCA as they call it, is a top priority for Canada. And the Prime Minister sort of raising that at every moment, I don't think is essential for him to fully understand that. I really don't. And in a way, it could potentially demonstrate that we are a one-trick pony, and we are not. We are a partner with the Americans that covers security, it covers defense, we cover our energy relationship. We can be a partner to them in all things that are important to them.
1: You talk about what Donald Trump knows, and that sets me up well for this next question, because we recently heard the U.S. president saying he's not looking to renew CUSMA. He also talked about it expiring immediately, and of course this agreement, which you helped draft with his last administration, doesn't work that way, right? There's no way that it just suddenly expires. This was when he was leaving the G7 leaders meeting. The fact that there is this air of threat, the possibility that he doesn't understand his own agreement, how much weight do you give all of that?
5: Again, I think it's important to look at what's happening, less at what is said.
1: Do you have to ignore what Donald Trump says?
5: No, we never want to ignore what the President of the United States says. That would be a mistake. But I do think that it's important to look at the totality of what he and his officials are saying. and most importantly, what they're doing to be able to be as strategic and as effective for Canada. So yes, the president is a negotiator. The president likes to keep people off balance. The president is interested in unsettling his negotiating partners, not just Canada, but everyone I have talked to that has negotiated with the president. And that's fine, but we need to understand that that's part of his approach and not ignore it, understand it, but not overweight it.
1: Would the federal government have a plan? Do they have a plan for what to do if Trump were to actually go ahead with it and say, okay, I'm pulling out of CUSMA?
5: So, of course, the government thinks of all eventualities as good, administrators of our country would. But I do want to say this, and this is something that we went through during the first renegotiation of the NAFTA many years ago. There is an enormous focus in Canada and in Mexico on the tariff side of that equation, because that is what the president focuses on, is tariffs. Mm-hmm. That is his tool of choice to implement the agenda that he has.
1: The most beautiful word in the English language, yes, as he said.
5: His words, not mine. but what I would say, what I think is super important for people to understand, and I know the U.S. business community understands this because we were talking about it just this week, is that agreement between our three countries is not a tariff agreement exclusively. In fact, that's just one part of it. It establishes the rules of intellectual property, the rules of agriculture trade, the rules of services trade, the rules that govern sort of the logistics of moving things across the border. If all of that went away, yes, Canada and Mexico would not have to abide by those commitments vis-a-vis the United States.
1: So what does that mean for the average Canadian?
5: That means that we wouldn't have to live up to commitments we've made to them to sort of harmonize our border policies or to follow certain rules around intellectual property protection, which is very important to the United States, or that in agriculture trade, some of the fundamentals of how we decide, you know, technical collaboration and regulatory collaborations, we wouldn't have to follow that. And it may sound tiny, but for businesses, it's these kinds of technical things that make all the difference. So what I'm trying to say is the magnitude of the United States not being part of that agreement, it would continue to persist between Canada and Mexico, of course, but the magnitude of it not being part of the agreement would be enormous. And I'm not saying that the president is making a false threat. I would never say that. I think he has demonstrated he certainly can take actions that are quite unprecedented. But I think that there would be a very strong pushback from the U.S. business community and very strong implications for the U.S. economy.
1: Okay, I want to turn to something that may or may not be CUSMA related. I want to ask you about the Gordie Howe Bridge between Windsor, Ontario and Detroit, Michigan, set to open a few weeks ago. All of a sudden, the ribbon cutting doesn't go ahead. There are more details that need to be worked out. Do you think this particular bridge, because some people have said, is it a shakedown? Is it a bargaining chip? Do you think that this is about the Canada-U.S. relationship? Or is it the other theory we've heard, which is Donald Trump is just trying to keep a major donor who owns a rival bridge happy?
5: I wouldn't want to presume to get into the president's head on this. And I don't think I really don't. I've heard the same two theories you've heard. And I wouldn't begin to, you know, presume to know which one, or maybe neither. Do not know. So I just want to be super clear on that. Mm-hmm. I do not know. But what I do know is that a quarter of the trade that happens between Canada and the United States goes through that region, and 7,000 to 10,000 trucks cross the border in both directions every day in that region. And again, let's look at the facts about what the implications are, not just for Michiganders, but for all the Americans that are exporting to Canada. Having bottlenecks and inefficiencies is bad for them. And so I'm quite confident that whatever is holding it up will be worked out, because it is in the best interests of the United States. And ultimately, the president will do what's in the best interests of his constituents, I think, in this regard.
1: We should say Bloomberg is reporting that the Americans are seeking a bigger cut of the toll revenue. But you talk about the implications of it, and that leads to an interesting part of this conversation, because the bridge is actually showing up in the midterm campaign in Michigan. This is a new ad by one of the Democratic candidates for the Senate.
6: The Gordie Howe Bridge is finished, but Donald Trump won't open it. because the billionaire family that owns the other bridge gave him $1 million. I'm Mallory McMorrow, and I've got one message for the president. Open this damn bridge. You better believe I approve this message.
1: Michigan is expected to be a pretty tight Senate race. How much could the bridge and other cross-border issues affect the race?
5: Well, I think whatever is important to Michiganders will be important to folks running in that race. And the economic relationship with Canada is very important to Michiganders. So, this is why I feel confident that one way or another it will be worked out. And I think that's that's an interesting ad. Again, I have no real firsthand knowledge of the content, but I think that that the fact that the bridge is something that is getting attention in Michigan is good for Canada. That's good for Canada. That bridge is good for Canada.
1: We put billions of dollars into building it.
5: It's a beautiful. Anyone who hasn't had a look at it or seen a picture of it, it's a really remarkable piece of infrastructure.
1: I want to ask you about Alberta. This is your home province. We know that some folks in the U.S. administration have had eyes on the Alberta sovereignty movement. Do you think the Americans might find a way to use this referendum question in Alberta as part of the CUSMA conversation?
5: Look, I don't think serious Americans will be getting involved in this part of Canada's very domestic, very important conversation.
1: Serious Americans, like, are you including or excluding the U.S. administration? I'm not trying to be glib,
5: Look, I think that I this is not something that is a big concern for me. I think that's a fair way to put it. I don't think that this is something that rises to the level of people of influence in the White House. That is, I think, what I would say. I don't, at least my understanding of this when I left was that there really wasn't a serious interest in interfering in this very important domestic discussion happening in Canada.
1: I wonder then, in closing, how you feel when you see your home province dealing with both the uncertainty of this referendum question, and for some people in the province, it's a hopeful thing, and for some it is very concerning, and then the uncertainty around CUSMA as well. Yeah.
5: Well, look, I would say, and just to say, I do, this is a very personal question for me, because I grew up in Calgary. My parents are in Lethbridge. I have family in Calgary. And It's a remarkable province. It's a dynamic, exciting, innovative, remarkable place. It's a remarkable place. And I'm very proud to have grown up there. And at the same time, I spent my whole life as a lawyer, as a negotiator, and of course as an ambassador, telling the story of Canada, fighting for the interests of Canada, defending our interests. And through that experience, I have come to know, without a shadow of a doubt, that we are living in the best country in the world. And I know that sounds kind of like glib or superficial, but it is not. And it's because I have seen how many people admire various facets of our society. Yes, our innovation. Yes, our dynamism, our kindness, our decency, our diversity. And there is no question that Canada is stronger with Alberta, and Alberta is stronger with Canada. And so I hope that all Canadians, all Albertans who feel that way will make sure that they participate as appropriate in this discussion and let those voices be heard.
1: Thank you very much for this conversation.
5: My pleasure. Always good to see you.
1: You too. Former Canadian Ambassador to the U.S., Kirsten Hillman. I'm Catherine Cullen, and you're listening to The House from CBC Radio. You can also hear us on your favorite podcasting app. And if you like the show, let us know. You can leave a review or email us at thehouse@cbc.ca. When I say parliamentary, what does that word conjure up in your mind? Maybe it's the Peace Tower, the green and red of the House and the Senate, or seriously dressed people having serious debates. But I'm willing to bet you're not thinking of something like this.
7: I hear the word racist from that side. Do you have the fortitude or the gonads to stand up and come across here and say that to me, you son of a...
1: I'm going to stop that clip right there. That is Reform Party MP Daryl Stinson responding to heckling from a liberal in the House of Commons in 1997. He's waving towards himself in the universal gesture for fight me before marching across the aisle. These less stately moments are exactly what Charlie Feldman focuses on in his new book, Unparliamentary: Tales from Canada's Colorful Parliamentary Past. He describes himself as a lawyer and parliament nerd rather than a trained historian, and has a lot to say about what we lose when we pretend parliament's past was all decorum. I met him this week. Where else? On Parliament Hill. Okay, so we are literally standing in the shadow of some of the buildings on Parliament Hill. There is a sense here of democracy in action, sort of the weight of Canada's political system. But you've written this whole book about things that are unparliamentary. When you look around, Charlie Feldman, what do you see that reminds you of that unparliamentary behavior?
8: Well, one of the things, given all the construction, is when I think of cranes, I think of the time Clifford Kemp in 1982 showed up and hoisted his pickup truck in front of the Peace Tower, either 38 or 50 meters in the air, depending on which story you read, and basically threatened to drop it on the heads of certain members. And we know he was upset about the economy, but he also told some journalists he was upset about the conversion to the metric system. So a lot's going on there. I think about even the flag on top and how at one point that was actually an American flag because a U Ottawa student, as a prank, hid up there overnight after sort of wandering off from a tour. He wanted to hoist a pirate flag, but couldn't find one big enough. So in the morning when members arrived and saw that, in fact, the American flag was flying over Parliament Hill, they had many, many questions. So I think about these stories and many others involving the time the Minister of Agriculture came on Parliament steps, and the only words he got out were, "I am your minister," before a milk jug hit him in the face.
1: Wow. When we say unparliamentary, I want you to talk us through that. I think we all understand there are certain curse words that you cannot say in the House of Commons or the Senate, and we would like you not to say them on the House today. But what does
8: fuddle-duddle. I was about to give you a whole list of them.
1: But what does unparliamentary mean when we're talking about the House of Commons?
8: Yeah, so in the context of the book, I wanted things that you wouldn't associate with Parliament generally. And so one great example would be fistfights between members, including a story about two members who disagreed about something said in the chamber. They took it to the lobby where one either punches or slaps the other member, unclear. But what we know is clear is that the other member, who used a cane to walk, lifts up his cane and starts beating the other member in the head, and it's a whip that ends up separating the two, which then follows an interesting press interview by the cane wielder, who says, oh, I guess that wasn't really the most parliamentary and decorous thing to do. So at least there was a little bit of an acknowledgement. But we have plenty of stories like that, either fights or alcohol-fueled moments, moments even where firecrackers were launched in the chamber, moments where books were thrown at people's heads. I mean, there's a lot more to Canadian parliamentary history that some of it we might be a little bit surprised and think maybe is not the most parliamentary in terms of the conduct at issue.
1: I just want to stay with the why for a minute. Like, this is the stuff you're telling us. It's salacious. It's fun. It's spicy. But why write a whole book about it?
8: So I worked on the Hill for, I want to say, the better part of 20 years. And when I first got here and went on the tour, no offense to anybody involved with it, I thought it was really boring. It was, here's a room where compromise happened. While it's all great, I thought there's got to be something more exciting. And then once I got here, I started hearing stories that really surprised me. Things about, for example, the time a gentleman tried to blow up the Commons and ended up just blowing himself up in a washroom. And I thought, did that really happen? And then you hear, for example, about the time a member had a 3-foot-long salmon in his trousers and pulled it out during question period to put on the Prime Minister's desk.
9: And why it should be illegal to possess salmon.
10: The honourable member should know better.
8: And once I started going down that rabbit hole, I thought, this place is much more interesting than we give it credit for. And unfortunately, these are stories that we just don't tell or partly tell or even sometimes wrongly tell to one another. And I thought it would be great to sort of compile them into one place.
1: How did you go about doing this? You're not actually a professional historian. So how did you compile all of this?
8: Yeah, I mean, being very single, I had a lot of time on my hands and I thought this would be great. Let's go through the Hansard archives before we cry ourselves to sleep. And I did a lot of looking through old speakers' rulings about conduct. I looked at lots and lots of newspapers. There was a lot of going through rabbit holes of trying to figure out, okay, you know, maybe this person wrote an autobiography. And if so, is this mentioned? Can I reconcile competing newspaper stories and whatnot? And eventually I sort of got to a comfort level where I'd say, okay, this thing's enhancered. I find a newspaper reference. The timing seems to line up with these other references to it. I think I have enough to say this probably happened and let's put it in the book.
1: We're going to go topic by topic here. What did you learn about some of the most remarkable fisticuffs, all-out brawls?
8: Oh, my goodness. I was surprised to learn about an MP named Arthur Bunster from Vancouver. He was said to be a brewer of beer out west and a brewer of trouble in Ottawa, constantly threatening people in different ways. And at one point, when his emotions were overwrought, he invited another member to meet him in a room of the House of Commons. And from there, the narrative depends. Did he have a knife in his hand? That's one version of events. Or did he just straight go to punching the other member? What we really do know is that at one point, he has the other member in a headlock, and that member rips out a portion of Mr. Bunster's beard and then runs through the House of Commons parading it like a trophy. We have different accounts for why. We know it boils down to the one MP making noise during Mr. Bunster's speech. And I should say, this is an interesting thing when you have an Anglophone member and a Francophone member. Sometimes the English press reports the Anglophone as the victor and the French press reports the Francophone the other way.
1: Okay, so for anyone who is shocked and scandalized already, buckle up. We're not done yet. Things thrown from the gallery down to the House of Commons floor.
8: Yes. Yeah. So we've seen a number of things from the gallery. Some of it very, very mild. A student protest involving a lot of macaroni, in part because the thought was, well, because of cuts to things, we can only afford KD, whereas you guys feast on steak.
1: Cooked or uncooked?
8: Uncooked, I believe, is in the transcript. But we've seen some worse things thrown from the gallery. So, for example, one thing that was thrown from the gallery that you might not expect would be human excrement.
1: I did not expect that.
8: No. There's a lady who was upset about the treatment of her son in school, we understand, and so obviously I'm sure we all think immediately federal concern, but she comes to the gallery here in Ottawa with a container of her feces, throws it from the gallery, and I must say her aim appears not to have been great as it splatters over a member who seemingly had nothing to do with anything she was concerned about. Oh. But we also saw a gentleman throw a carton of cow's blood over, and it stains the carpet, which is interesting. He gets fined not only for the disturbance, but the cleaning fees. There's a lot that's come over the gallery railing over the years.
1: There is still a parliamentary restaurant in West Block, but there used to be a basement bar in Center Block right over there for the House of Commons. What do we know about how MPs who were under the influence might have influenced what happened in the House?
8: Ooh, well, what we know is that some MPs got, I'm just going to say the word, trashed. I do love the press reporting. There's one particularly bad night where they engage in desk thumping and singing songs and firecrackers and whatnot. And I think it's the Globe that starts the next day with, you know, saying that alcohol was at play would be an understatement. And they say that Sir John A. Macdonald was, quote, thoroughly laid out. We also know there were pranks involving alcohol. For example, there was one member who sort of recorded as giving a speech and then it suddenly stops and there's a point of order where he tries to resume his speech, but the speaker said, well, you stopped speaking. We understand what really happened is that his water glass was surreptitiously replaced with something a lot stronger. And everyone in the chamber enjoyed watching this member take a swig of, we think it's whiskey. One other story that might be enjoyable to know about is the speaker actually had a bit of a secret session with members. So we understand there are times in House history where they've met behind closed doors, particularly during World War II. But at one point, the speaker gets everyone together and say, listen, guys, you need to stop sending messengers off the hill to bring you back booze. I know it's a four-block walk, but basically it's completely inappropriate. And he actually threatens to resign if he doesn't have the confidence of the House to continue. And luckily, everyone agrees, okay, we'll stop sending the messengers down the street. There is a later discussion of that, which leads to eventually the opening of a liquor depot in West Block, which I'm sure many members are sad is closed, but there's a whole other story there involving the Auditor General.
1: Okay, it is time to talk about the craziest story in this book, the case of Mary Matilda White, a petition this woman makes to the Senate. You have another name I've heard you use to describe what this story is about. Could you tell us?
8: Well, I'm not sure what time this is airing in the day, but the parliamentary genital exam.
1: Now say it again, because I stopped the first time I heard. The parliamentary genital exam.
8: That is correct.
1: So what the heck, Charlie? What's going on?
8: Yeah, I know this one's a bit of a surprising find, and I couldn't believe my eyes when I stumbled across it. So the year is 1888, and at this point in Canadian history, to get a divorce, you have to come to Parliament, and you have to start off with a petition, which basically says, here's why I want the bill which would ultimately grant me a divorce. Fun fact, divorces by this method continued until 1969 in some provinces, and at one point, divorce bills are actually the majority of the Senate's workload.
1: And this is one of the many remarkable things. You actually print the petition for divorce from Mrs. Mary Matilda White in your book. This was in the Canada Gazette, and it makes the application for a bill of divorce from my husband, David Crystal White, teacher, on the ground of incapacity of consummation of marital relations. So this was quite a scandal that this had been put in print.
8: Absolutely, absolutely. And at the time, petitions like this had to hang on the door of the Senate for a certain number of days. And you can imagine anybody wandering through the building reading the notice on the door would have noticed this one stood out from all the other petitions at the time for things like divorce on the grounds of adultery. And so it leads to the question of what is the Committee on Divorce going to do to figure out whether these allegations, scandalous as they are true or false?
1: In fact, the bill, you say in your book, had a preamble that gave us even more information. It said the gentleman in question was, quote, by reasons of his frigidity and impotence or malformation of the parts, legally incompetent to enter into the contract of marriage. So the Senate receives this petition for divorce. This is how divorces happen at the time. And they make a particular decision. What happens, Charlie?
8: Well, in trying to figure out whether the allegations in the petition were true, they said, well, we need evidence. And let's see if anyone can give us medical evidence. Well, we don't really want to go find external doctors. We have people here who've been to med school. They find two other senators to do an examination.
1: Of this man's genitals.
8: Yes. We understand that the senators decided they needed to get to the bottom of this by looking underneath and to see if, in fact, the allegations are true. So they find two other senators to perform an exam of this man's privates. But it goes from there and gets much worse, because once they realize potentially that it's not on his side, he says she's the problem, they then bring her in. We understand that they produce a report saying that her physical condition is inconsistent with the petition.
1: So they are suggesting that they did a physical exam of her and that that allowed them to determine that the marriage had been consummated, such as it is.
8: The radio-friendly way I think we can think about this is they looked and expected that if her marriage had never been consummated, she would look a certain way. And so they say, well, your petition's not proven. Go back to keep living with your husband. And we should note here that every paper in the country pretty much has picked up this salacious story and reported on it in different ways. However, a bigger scandal brews when the committee's evidence leaks into the hands of the public. And all of a sudden, we understand that senators are freaking out, for lack of a better word. They are white hot with indignation, as the press says, because not only is the stuff in there scandalous and salacious, but they are worried themselves about being charged with obscenity. They want the Minister of Justice to investigate whether someone should be prosecuted for the leak. But what they decide to do from there is actually burn the evidence. And we know from our friends at Library and Archives that not only is that particular file missing from that session's record, but other things around it are singed, which kind of suggests that maybe someone put a little more in the furnace than we would like. While it'd be great to find the original records, we just don't have them. Whatever would have been left would have been lost in the fire of 1916, but we do know from multiple accounts that, in fact, we had a parliamentary genital exam.
1: Now, there's something else that you dug up, and it is not actually in the book, but I thought this was a fun fact. You found out that the Library of Parliament used to have copies of Playboy.
8: Yes, so we know that they kept copies because there was a bit of a problem with them going missing. And so parliamentary librarian Eric Spicer at the time had a brilliant idea, which was to put them in the rare book room. And we know that members then needed to sign in and out of that room, and suddenly the thefts stop. But yes, the library had Playboy. I should note that at the time there were some interviews with world leaders in Playboy. There might
1: so
8: be.
1: Are you saying the MPs were only reading it for the articles, Charlie?
8: Absolutely not. I am many things, but not delusional.
1: You know, there's this thing people say, I think, in a really flip way, that we're like, oh, we're living through the worst possible timeline. Having dug through the records, what does it make you think about the political debate now?
8: So I think we like to lie to ourselves about how great the past was and how sort of decorous and stately it all was. We know that they were drunk. We know they were getting into fistfights. We know all these things happened. And obviously, I shouldn't say not every member, not every sitting day and all that. But there's an imagined past that doesn't help us put the present into perspective. Sure, it's true that televisation changed some of the incentives, but so did members being full time. It wasn't what happened in the early years, right? And there's been changes now who can even be in the building. So there's all these other things that go into Parliament. And I think it would be better if we not only knew more of our past, but celebrated it. And I realize the book focuses on the silly bits, but there are also very noble stories of members that we don't talk about, like the guy who was a prisoner of war during World War I. It happened that there was an election in the middle and everyone agreed that no one would run against him out of solidarity for his plight, right? We don't have a celebration of these kinds of moments either in our history. And I think it would be better for everyone if we were, A, honest about what happened in the past, but realistic about what we we expect from members. They are just people, people who have faults and flaws and foibles and shortcomings, and now we're putting cameras in their face, right? I don't know that we can really expect them to live up to some idealized version of the past where all that we had to go on besides Hansard, which we know was edited and sanitized in a lot of situations, is what we saw from the journalists that could see certain things and obviously couldn't capture every moment on the Hill the way someone with a cell phone camera now can catch a member having a bad moment. So I think we need to have a better perspective and appreciation for what's actually happened here and just what the job of a parliamentarian involves and how difficult it can actually be.
11: We've had highs and lows here, Charlie. You've given us a lot to think about. Thank you for helping put this place, Parliament Hill, into perspective for us.
8: Thanks so much, and thanks for what you do to bring the House to life.
12: That was Charlie Feldman telling me about his new book, Unparliamentary. Okay, that is it for us this week. Next week is the official start of our summer season, a time when the House of Commons isn't sitting and politicians are on the political barbecue circuit. But this house is sitting all summer. And in addition to regular coverage of the hot political issues of the day, we're putting a special focus on food sovereignty and food security, from trying to afford the burgers for the grill to how Canada can grow and make more food here at home to whether wild advances in technology could mean that instead of your coffee beans being grown in Colombia, they come from Calgary. And while I'll be with you for some of this summer, we're also bringing in guest hosts from different parts of Canada to show us how the fight over food is shaping their communities. So stay tuned. Our crew on the House is Kristen Everson, Benjamin Lopez-Steven, Derek Vanderwijk, and our senior producer is Jennifer Chevalier. Technical production by Miguel Plante. I'm Catherine Cullen. Thank you so much for listening.

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Box 500, Station A, Toronto, Ontario. Our postal code is M5W1E6. I hope that you'll be able to stay with us here on CBC Radio 1. Over the next few hours, we'll have programming from around the world, including the BBC World Service, Australia's Radio National, DW Radio from Germany, and the New Yorker Radio Hour. Next up, it's CBC News, then CBC's own Day 6 with a surprising take on the events of the past week. I'm Saroja Coelho. As always, thanks for listening.

0: good grace.
1: British Prime Minister Keir Starmer resigned on Monday. And if you're keeping score at home, he is the sixth PM to resign in the 10 years since Britain voted to leave the EU. The UK has had its share of problems since then, so the revolving door at 10 Downing Street is kind of understandable. But after a decade, some observers are now openly wondering if the country has become ungovernable. Jill Lawless is the chief UK correspondent for the Associated Press. Jill, welcome back to the show.
2: Thank you.
1: So Keir Starmer resigned on Monday. Did he really have a choice in the matter, or do you think this was a long time coming?
2: He didn't have a choice, and it has been a long time coming. I mean, it's been coming almost since he won that landslide election 2 years ago. The Labour Party won almost two-thirds of the seats in the House of Commons, but they only got 34% of the vote 2 years ago. So it was never the case that they were hugely popular. And from the start, he's sort of been less popular even than the party. And, you know, not a charismatic politician, I think most people would agree, a sort of managerial type, which a lot of people thought was, you know, what we wanted and needed after the years of turmoil under the Conservatives. But he just never seemed to get out of first gear. He made a series of sort of political miscalculations and missteps that angered voters. He never got the economic growth he promised when running for election. You know, he had errors of judgment, like, I mean, appointing Peter Mandelson as ambassador to Washington and then having to fire him when it turned out Peter Mandelson was good friends with Jeffrey Epstein. And then last month in May, when Labour did really terribly in a bunch of local and regional elections, that was the last straw that kind of tilted the Labour Party into a bit of a panic.
1: Mm. You mentioned some personal missteps he made. Can you give us some more specifics?
2: You know, he got in as a kind of safe pair of hands and a kind of quite, you know, upstanding seeming type guy. He's a former public prosecutor, successful lawyer, human rights lawyer. But from the start, it kind of all seemed to go wrong. There was right away this, I mean, scandal's too strong a word, but a mini scandal about him accepting freebies. I mean, it was this kind of things like designer suits and designer spectacles rather than anything bigger, but it didn't really go with his image. And then there were the kind of policy things, attempts to cut welfare that, you know, one of them was to remove a winter fuel payment that goes to pensioners to help people heat their homes in the winter. So taking that away from several million people, you know, was kind of a bad look. I mean, he also sort of, he struggled, I think, like a lot of politicians in the kind of center or center left, to, on the one hand, he's trying to like appeal to voters who have deserted for parties further to the right, who are maybe very concerned about immigration and that sort of thing. He wanted to try and keep those. But then he's also got people who are voters who were very disappointed that that Labour wasn't more kind of progressive, that it didn't speak up loudly enough for the Palestinians during the Gaza war, or that it seemed not to condemn racist violence when that broke out.
1: He is the sixth PM in 10 years. You know, this is obviously a larger problem. So what's driving that? Why are we seeing prime ministers who can't seem to make it past, you know, a head of wilting lettuce?
2: I mean, my one word answer, it's a bit simplistic, but my one word answer is Brexit. Mm. You know, this is the 10th anniversary, actually, this week mm-hmm. of the vote to leave the European Union. And that's really, I mean, the first resignation was the day after David Cameron, the prime minister who called that referendum and lost it, resigned. And ever since then, the sort of fallout from that decision has just defeated one prime minister after another in one way or another. You know, it had a negative economic impact. It suppressed economic growth so that, you know, prime minister's working against a backdrop where it's really hard to get the economy going. It split voters into two camps, basically, you know, leavers and remainers, and they're still sort of in those two camps. And that also fractured the old Labour and Conservative parties in ways. And it drove the rise of populist parties because, you know, we've had Brexit now. It was about 5 years ago the country actually left the EU, and it's kind of made everyone unhappy. The people who supported it think, well, that didn't deliver the economic benefits that and the freedoms that we thought it would. And then the people who are against it say, well, look, it was as bad as we thought it was going to be. So you have this sort of quite jaded and cynical electorate that is maybe unwilling to give politicians a chance. And then, you know, we've got social media and all that sort of thing that drives people even more to extremes. And, you know, without wanting to let Keir Starmer off the hook, I think any prime minister now is operating in a very difficult political situation.

0: Yeah, I like, I want to dive into that more, because if you have this electorate that's sort of, you know, roughly divided in these two camps, some who are unhappy with how much the country has not moved closer to the goals of Brexit, and then half who are wishing to go back to the EU, how do you govern a population like that? You know, what is a prime minister to do?
1: Yeah, I mean, it's a really good question. And I don't know that any prime minister's quite found the answer to that, because basically since the referendum, they've either been driven out by trying to, you know, deliver Brexit and failing, or by the political splits that resulted. I think what politicians struggle with is whether they want to reopen the whole can of worms. I mean, there's definitely been a political movement in political voter sentiment since Brexit. Polls pretty consistently show that if the referendum were today, people would vote to re-enter the EU. But on the other hand, a lot of people just don't want to revisit that debate. It was very unpleasant and very divisive. And I think politicians are also very wary of treading there. And the Labour Party, even though it was for remaining in the EU, a lot of its voters did vote to leave, and it, you know, wants to hang on to those voters. So it's kind of treading very carefully. I mean, Keir Starmer promised a reset with the EU. They have made some changes to get closer, but not the really fundamental ones, which would be something like rejoining the single market for goods and services and free movement of people, which is really a red line that Keir Starmer drew for the Labour Party. He said, we're not going to do that. We won't cross that red line. And until the party does that, maybe this whole Brexit conundrum is going to remain unresolved.
0: Mm-hmm. I mean, there's a bit of a cheeky idea being floated in think pieces that for the short term anyway, the UK might actually be ungovernable. Like, what do you think of that idea?
1: I mean, it's obviously, I guess, a bit of an exaggeration. It's not a failed state or anything like that. But I mean, it's definitely the case that as a result of Brexit, not just Brexit, obviously you can date some of this back to the 2008 financial crash that has, you know, the reverberations are still being felt, and that's fueled the rise of populism around the world. I mean, it has made it increasingly difficult. I feel like it's just sped up. British politics has been on, you know, fast forward for the last 10 years or so, where, you know, yeah, the prime ministers get one roll of the dice, a few months to make a good impression, and if they don't, then they're out. So it is kind of hard to know whether any leader could overcome that. That said, Keir Starmer probably did lack some of the skills that maybe someone else would have that could enable them to make a better case to the public. And then, of course, I guess if the economy ever did start growing in the way it did be in the years before 2008, that would probably resolve some of the ungovernability, because people would feel less worried about their finances, less worried about the future.
0: Andy Burnham seems set to be the next PM. You know, some say he's a better salesman than Starmer. He's got a bit more charisma, but he is set to govern on the same policies as Starmer. So, you know, what kind of chance do you think he'll have? Or are we going to be looking at his, you know, PAP photo in the back of a car in a year or two?
1: I mean, we might. It's really hard to say. He's obviously more charismatic, very clearly much more of a people person, and has those soft political skills that Keir Starmer really lacked. But he has also said that he won't, you know, he won't veer too much from the manifesto that Labour ran on in 2024, with its promises not to increase income tax or other major taxes. So, I mean, he does have some bold political ideas, but it's not really clear where he's going to get the money from. So we may just be in a situation where we're testing whether, you know, changing the messenger without substantially changing the message is going to make that much of a difference.
0: Mm. Really appreciate you taking the time today.
1: Thank you very much.
0: Jill Lawless is the chief UK correspondent for the Associated Press. Here are some other stories we're keeping an eye on this weekend.
2: Train services, transportation services have been disrupted because in many cases, the old equipment, the signals and so forth just can't deal with this extreme heat.
0: The UK set a new record this week for high temperatures in June, twice actually. Temperatures hit 36.4 Celsius on Thursday, beating the previous record set the day before. And it's not just Britain. France, Germany, Austria, Italy, most of Western Europe is dealing with extreme heat. Dozens of people have died from drowning or heat-related incidents. And
3: remember, this is still the group stages. There's more to do, more soccer to come.
0: Yes, there is. This is the first time the Canadian men's soccer team has made it to the elimination round at the World Cup. They face South Africa tomorrow. The two teams have only ever faced off once in international competition. South Africa won that match in 2007, but Canada is ranked higher in this year's tournament. Coming up on day six, why politicians want to get close to your favorite sports events. I'm Emile Niazi, in for Brent Bambury.
4: Donald Trump has a lot that he'd like to deflect our attention from.
0: I cried a little. I was so happy. We were driving in the vehicle and I saw it and I screamed a little bit like a 12-year-old girl at a Taylor Swift concert saying, "Oh my gosh, there it is." And I got a little weepy-eyed. I was so happy and so proud of what we've been able to do. That's Pauline Emerson Frabe. She's describing the first time she saw this year's Gay Pride billboard along the highway between Winkler and Morden in Manitoba.
5: The billboard we had this year was a black background and a simple rainbow. And in white lettering said, "Pride belongs in the Pembina Valley." Very simple, concise, easy to read while you're driving along at 100 kilometers an hour.
0: Pauline's the president of Pembina Valley Pride, which includes Winkler and Morden. She's also the co-chair of the Manitoba Pride Alliance.
5: This is a very, very conservative part of the country. And my wife and I moved here from Milwaukee, Wisconsin, which is not as conservative. And so it was nice to see that validation. It was nice to know that others were going to see that validation.
0: Earlier this month, Winkler held its first ever Pride Parade. But then last Sunday, the Pride billboard was vandalized and covered with black spray paint.
5: We were really disheartened when we saw on Sunday that the billboard was spray painted over. It was clearly, it wasn't a tagging situation. It wasn't just somebody going up there and graffitiing. Somebody clearly was going up there and covering up the message.
0: And that's not the only incident of pride vandalism in the country this month.
6: Oxford OPP are investigating more pride flag thefts in Norwich Township.
7: This isn't the first time property in Smiths Falls decorated for Pride Month has been vandalized.
8: Surrey police are investigating after a pride crosswalk was defaced.
9: Police in York Region say two 18-year-old suspects are facing charges after a pride flag was burned at a Markham school.
0: In the Pembina Valley, they weren't sure how to respond to the vandalism.
5: The board of Pembina Valley Pride, we were talking about what can we do to let people know that it's still okay. That's our biggest message in this, is that it's, even though somebody is hating out there, doesn't mean that we don't stand behind that message that pride belongs in the Pembina Valley. And through discussions, we thought, well, why don't we just put a picture of the vandalism on a t-shirt and update our t-shirt. And then someone came up with, "You can't spray the gay away," which is sort of a spin on this idea that sort of goes around that you can't pray the gay away. So we said, "Can't spray the gay away." And we already had a contract with the printer and we uploaded the design. And within 24 hours, we were able to have those shirts available for sales. And it has been the most successful campaign we have ever had. We've had t-shirt orders from the United States, from all over Canada, also Manitoba and the Pembina Valley, but coming from all over.
0: Tomorrow, one of the largest pride parades in the world will dance and party its way through the streets of Toronto. And Tuesday marks the end of Pride Month. Pauline says it's still important to spread the message of pride.
5: The battle is never truly over. The moment you think you've won it is when someone's coming in from left field to try to take those rights away from you. Canada may not be as progressive as it touts itself to be, but that doesn't mean that there aren't boots on the ground keeping it going, making sure it doesn't stop, making sure that all across this country, we belong, that queer people have a place here. We're your neighbors, we're your shop clerks, we're your sanitation workers, we're your lawyers, we're all around, and we're just trying to live our life, and we're just trying to be happy. We're still keeping our chin up, but we're still reminding people that it's okay to be who you are, because we're being told day to day that it's not.
0: Pauline Emerson Frabe is the president of Pembina Valley Pride in Manitoba. We're into week three of the 2026 FIFA World Cup. The knockout stage starts tomorrow and the stakes are getting real. But off the pitch, that's been true for a very long time. Major sports events like the World Cup are also great opportunities for governments and corporations to cozy up to people's affection for sport and improve their images. That's what's known as sports washing. It's not something that's been typically associated with North American democracies, but Jules Boykoff says it should be now. Jules Boykoff is a professor of politics at Pacific University. He's also a former U.S. Olympic soccer player and the author of the new book, Red Card, the 2026 World Cup, Sports Washing, and the FIFA Greed Machine. Jules Boykoff, good morning and welcome to the program.
4: Great to be with you.
0: We've sort of seen the term sports washing starting to be used a bit more regularly. You know, it's kind of entered the mainstream, but it, usually we're talking about places like, you know, Saudi Arabia, Qatar, Russia. When you're looking at this World Cup through that lens, you know, what are you seeing and what are you kind of talking about when you're using that term?
4: If sports washing is when political leaders use sports to try to look legitimate or important on the world stage while deflecting attention from chronic social problems or human rights woes at home, while at the same time teeing up opportunities for political gain, economic gain, diplomatic gain, then we definitely saw that in places like Qatar and Russia, the two previous World Cup hosts. But we're also very much seeing it in the United States right now. I mean, Donald Trump has a lot that he'd like to deflect our attention from. Emil, we could talk all night long about the list here. I mean, You know, the Epstein files, his incredibly low, historically low approval ratings, the way that the war in Iran is going, inflation, you name it. And so the worse things go domestically, the more he has an incentive to use sports like a political life raft of sorts. And last thing I would say is, you know, previously I've certainly noticed that the term sports washing is often used in an ethnocentric, if not xenophobic fashion. It's those other people over there that engage in sports washing. And I think Donald Trump is hopefully showing the world that it can happen just about anywhere.
0: And certainly the head of FIFA and Donald Trump seem to kind of be pals. We've seen their arms around each other quite a bit.
4: Oh, absolutely. I mean, Infantino is Trump's sports washing assist man. I mean, he is sports washing enabler number one. And both men have a propensity for spectacle. Both of them love opulence. Both of them seem to enjoy being in the spotlight, and they seem to genuinely get along. I mean, Infantino has spent more time in the White House than any elected official from around the world. I mean, they could legitimately start charging Infantino rent. And in fact, actually, Infantino does pay rent to Trump Towers up in New York City. He was covering all his bases, and FIFA's renting space up there as well. Infantino has even gone to the Melania opening. And of course, as everybody will know, he gave the FIFA Peace Prize to Donald Trump back in December 2025, which I must say was a massive misstep if you think about it. I mean, not just because Donald Trump does not deserve a Peace Prize. I mean, that's clear. But because of the timing, I mean, he gave it to him ahead of the World Cup. If Infantino were thinking strategically, he'd be like, I'm going to give a FIFA Peace Prize to somebody out there. I don't know who it's going to be, but somebody after the World Cup. And just maybe that might have put Donald Trump on his best behavior. But no such calculations were in play.
0: You know, in the run-up to 2022 World Cup in Qatar, there was a lot of outcry. People were even calling for boycotts. So how did Qatar and FIFA kind of navigate that and skirt around people saying that, you know, Qatar should not host the World Cup?
4: Yeah, well, first, a lot of legitimate concerns were raised around Qatar hosting the event. For starters, more than 6,700 people who are migrant workers in Qatar died between 2010 and 2021, the year before the tournament. 2010 was when they were awarded it. That's an enormous amount of death. LGBTQ people were perennially persecuted in Qatar. So there was real questions about whether gay folks and trans folks would be welcome to the tournament at all. And yet it didn't seem to bother FIFA in the least. Mm-hmm. They sent their guy, Gianni Infantino. He actually uprooted and he moved his family to Qatar. He lived there and essentially ran interference around the criticisms that I just raised and other criticisms that were in the air at that time. So FIFA will do pretty much anything it needs to do to keep its money spigot open. And I think Qatar is a good example of how that can work.
0: And then, you know, Russia has the 2018 FIFA World Cup. What did you see in terms of, you know, Putin and Russia sort of benefiting from hosting that?
4: Well, Putin would often talk about how he was leading this decade of sport, and that included the 2014 Sochi Olympics and then, of course, also the Men's World Cup and some other events. But after the Sochi Olympics in 2014, Vladimir Putin was at the height of his popularity. I mean, he had 86% approval ratings then, right after the Olympics. And what did he do with that popularity? He invaded the Crimean Peninsula. I mean, literally between the Olympics and the Paralympics, Olympic truce be damned, he invaded the Crimea. So I think this actually raises another interesting and important point with sports washing, is that oftentimes it's very much directed at a domestic audience. Qatar, you could argue, is aimed at an international audience, and it kind of worked. I mean, tourism's gone up after the World Cup. They've become an ever more powerful diplomatic force in the region, but it can also involve domestic audiences, and that's certainly what Putin gained from there. And he also gained by, you know, hosting the event itself in 2018. They launched this invasive digital fan ID program, these sort of passport-sized badges that were on lanyards that fans needed in order to make it into a World Cup stadium. But to get one of those badges, you had to give over a ton of sensitive personal information, your name, date of birth, and a lot more. All of this was scooped up by Russia's Ministry of Communication. And essentially, this fan ID program was used later to suppress political dissent. So Putin benefited in a lot of ways from his decade of sport.
0: You know, it's easy to kind of perceive this as a newish trend. You know, you have greenwashing, sports washing, but I want to get into some of the history of this, including in 1934 when Italy hosted the World Cup. Why is that an important reference point, do you think, when we're talking about this concept?
4: In 1934, Benito Mussolini hosted the World Cup in Italy. And at first, Mussolini actually wasn't very interested in soccer. He sort of had to be convinced. But once he realized the power of football or soccer, he knew it was going to be used to his advantage. And he called the players on the team soldiers of sport. And he called them things like the new fascist man. This is evidence of this new macho kind of fascist man that Mussolini was so interested in. And Mussolini, when he was building stadiums for the event, he actually named one after himself. Hey, that might sound familiar to some people in the United States, at least. He also created this enormous trophy called the Coppa del Duce that was like 6 times bigger than the trophy you won from FIFA if you actually won the tournament. Very shiny object. Again, sounds kind of familiar, does it not, Emil, if you're thinking about the United States mm-hmm. right now and mm-hmm. shiny gold objects? But, you know, he also then Italy wins and they get the Coppa del Duce. And this, he then says, is evidence of the power and strength and brilliance of this new fascist man. And he took those soldiers of sport and he actually turned them into like actual soldiers of war that went out immediately almost after the World Cup success. And, you know, he's invading Eastern Africa after that. He's offering more support to the fascism under Franco in Spain. And so, again, sports washing or the tenets of sports washing can sort of be a trampoline for war.
0: Mm-hmm. Well, you know, that really moves us along quite well to to Argentina in 1978. Mm-hmm. How did Argentina kind of use the World Cup there? Talk to me about Argentina in 1978.
4: Well, in 1978, when Argentina hosted the World Cup, they were being run by a military junta. A guy called Jorge Rafael Videla was the main man in charge at that time. And he showed up to the soccer matches and he placed a lot of emphasis on how success on the field pointed to wider success in the country, not unlike Mussolini, actually. And of course, only a lot of people, a lot of leftists, it should be said, were being tortured, detained, and even killed by his regime. In fact, there was actually a notorious sort of detention and torture chamber only 700 meters from where Argentina won the final 3-1 over the Netherlands. And there's people who were in detention that night and they could hear the roar of the crowd. And they said that they actually felt proud to be Argentinian while that was all happening, which just kind of blows my mind. It just really shows the power of sport. They're being detained, some of them tortured, and they still felt good about Argentina doing well. And, you know, one other thing I would point to about 1978 was there was a guy from who came from the United States named Henry Kissinger down there, and he ran interference saying, oh, look, the press is giving a very hard time to this junta. They're doing the best that they can. And he palled around with Videla at matches and around Argentina. And I think it points to the importance of the media in all this. And they listened, many of them, to Kissinger and went along with his analysis. They don't nothing to worry about or see here in Argentina. But sport was really the sort of conduit for making that happen.
0: Mm-hmm. You know, I think for a lot of people who are sports fans, It is hard to ignore that. It is hard to ignore the reality of sports washing. You know, but you and I are chatting today ahead of like very exciting Canada game at the World Cup. There's been so much excitement with, you know, Ghanaian fans here watching some of these underdog teams. You get wrapped up in the excitement. I'm not even a huge football fan, but, you know, my heart's racing when I watch one of those games. But I can't help but have that in the back of my mind. Like, you know, what am I supporting when I support something like this? So what do you say to those fans who have a great understanding or a greater understanding of some of this sports washing, but who are still getting, you know, caught up in the joy of the game? You know, is it still okay?
4: Well, perhaps this is an opportune moment to say that despite everything I've been talking about with you today, Emil, I'm not just this grumpadelic academic who hates sports. I actually love sports. I played professional soccer. I represented the United States under 23 men's national soccer team in international matches. Like, it was a huge part of my life for a long time. I gave a lot of my life to soccer. And the line that I'm drawing on this World Cup for myself, and I'm not speaking for everybody, is that I'm not buying a ticket to this event because I do not want to give a single dime to the FIFA greed machine. But I am watching matches. You know, I'm in Paris right now and I'm going to go watch a match because I think football is bigger than FIFA. And I know, I've experienced it, that soccer brings people together. It's a way of creating community, camaraderie. It actually can get people organized for political fight back. I've seen that in my own life. Football or soccer is certainly worth fighting for. And just because the barons in FIFA have sort of stolen it and stained it in a lot of ways, it's definitely something that gives us great joy. And I don't want to let the barons at FIFA just steal that from the world.
0: That's a great place to leave it. Thank you so much, Jules.
4: My pleasure. Thank you.
0: Jules Boykoff is a professor of politics at Pacific University, a former U.S. Olympic soccer player, and the author of Red Card, the 2026 World Cup, Sports Washing, and the FIFA Greed Machine. Coming up on day 6, Rift from the Headlines, our weekly musical news quiz, and your chance to win a day 6 tote bag. I'm Emil Niazi, in for Brent Bambury. 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Find and follow us wherever you get your podcasts. From the printing press to television, new technology has always shaped us.
10: Any technology creates a new environment, a new set of relationships among people.
0: As Marshall McLuhan noted more than 60 years ago, it's the medium itself that changes our perception.
10: Print had all the startling implications that automation now has for us with regard to the reorganizing of work.
0: If that sounds prophetic in the age of AI, it kind of is. Right now, the message about AI is that we need to get on board and start working with it or risk being left behind. But what if that inevitability is just a myth? In his latest book, Cory Doctorow challenges us to think about how we use AI before it's too late. It's called The Reverse Centaur's Guide to Life After AI. And I'll let him explain what that means. Cory, welcome back to Day 6.
11: Oh, a pleasure to be on again.
0: Okay, let's start with the title of the book. What is a reverse centaur and a centaur, I guess, in the context of technology?
11: The centaur is the person who chooses how to use the tool and directs it. So you're like a human head on a machine body. The machine might be faster than you, stronger than you, more dexterous than you, but you exercise the judgment and direct the machine. And so, you know, if you're on a bicycle, you're basically a centaur. You look like one. But also, you know, if you're using a spell checker, you're a centaur, or Google Maps to direct yourself through town. By contrast, a reverse centaur is when a person is conscripted to serve a machine because there's something the machine can't do. You know, Lucy and Ethel at the end of the assembly line putting chocolates into boxes because the assembly line doesn't have hands. It can move the chocolates around, but it can't get them in the box.
12: I think we're fighting a losing game.
11: And the reason Lucy and Ethel have this moment of incredible comedy because the assembly line is going so fast they can't get the chocolates into the boxes is because you run the machine as fast as you can. And the human is the thing that limits its speed. And so the human is being made to work as fast as they possibly can and as long as they possibly can, because that machine has got more endurance than you, more dexterity than you, runs faster than you. And so you are being not just used by the machine, you're being used up by the machine. Mm-hmm. The machine head is riding your body. And, you know, you look at the most automated warehouses in the U.S., they're Amazon warehouses. They also have 3 times the national injury rate. And that's because they're automated. You know, if you put 7 figures into automation investment, you're not going to run it slower than you need to. And when you're a human being worked as fast as you can work at the longest that you can maintain that speed, when you make a misstep, well, if you're in a warehouse, that might be the moment you get impaled by a forklift.
0: Yeah. You know, when you put it that way, it does sound really scary to be reverse centaured, but most of us do have to use AI tools now in some sort of way. So, you know, how do you know if the tools are using you or if you're using the tools?
11: Well, if you're choosing it, then, you know, you might choose unwisely how to use it, but you're not being forced to use it by your boss or by your circumstances. So I think that's the key issue here. You know, I'm a science fiction writer in my other life when I'm not working for this nonprofit, the Electronic Frontier Foundation. And, you know, in science fiction, we are only tangentially interested in what these new gadgets do. What we mostly concern ourselves with is who it does it for and who it does it to. And if you find that technology is being done to you, well, then you're a reverse centaur. And we see the tech companies even doing this with stuff that you're supposed to be using as quote unquote a consumer. So, you know, they want to show the stock market that their investment is paying off. So they want to show them that you are using AI. And so every button on every screen that used to do something useful now summons up an AI genie that does something annoying. And there is no way to just automatically turn it off. Instead, you have to kind of monkey with it for 10 or 20 seconds. And of course, the thing that they use to determine whether they successfully got you to use an AI tool is whether you quote unquote engaged with it mm-hmm. for 20 seconds.
0: Mm-hmm. Let's say, you know, you don't want to be a reverse centaur, but you're being forced to use AI at work, which I know a lot of people are. You know, what do you tell people who say, yeah, Cory, I'm sitting here listening to you. I agree, but my boss is always on me to like integrate this stuff into my workflow.
11: Well, I don't think that's a coincidence. You know, AI is, as a business, it's a turkey. It is the money-losingest thing the human race has ever done. We have spent $1.4 trillion on it over the last 3 or 4 years. It was $700 billion in just the last year alone. So we doubled the total spend in 1 year. The industry only makes $50 billion a year worldwide. That's not profit. And it raises this question, why are capital allocators, you know, billionaires and other people, so excited about giving these people money to feed into the money furnace they've built? And I think the answer is that AI people are pitching the age-old dream of every boss, which is getting rid of all the workers, especially the ones who know how to do things that you don't know how to do, and who, when you tell them you've had a brilliant idea, call you an idiot. And so you replace those with software that just glazes you, that just tells you you're brilliant. And I think that the AI salesman has got a really easy job to tell bosses that they can get rid of mouthy humans and replace them with pliable software is the best sales pitch they've ever had, which means that your boss has bought this to turn you into a reverse centaur. That's why it's in the workplace. And so you get rid of the workers, you replace them with chatbots, you have a brilliant idea and they make it happen. And you don't have to contend with moral agency or specialized knowledge or experience. You can just have your incredible vision as a leader turn into something the rest of us have to deal with. So what do you as a worker do when that comes to your workplace? You unionize. You know, you're not going to be able to just talk your boss out of it. You're going to have worker power. And the good news is where workers have power and they get to choose how they use their tools, a lot of them have used AI to do really interesting things.
0: You know, I feel like with a lot of new technologies, the TV, the iPod, the iPhone, there was this feeling of inevitability. It made sense for the consumers to adopt it. But the thing that's a bit different with AI is it is happening really fast. And I think a lot of us feel like we're being hit over the head with this. So is it inevitable that it's going to be fully integrated into our lives?
11: Well, sure, the people pitching it would like you to think that it's a fait accompli. This is the incredibly cheap rhetoric of Margaret Thatcher when she says there is no alternative. What she meant was, don't you dare try and think of an alternative. You know, the difference between things like the iPod or the web or these other early technologies is that people adopted them in the teeth of their boss's objections. You go back to the year 2000 and the years running up to it, and the business press is full of articles saying, are bosses ready for workers who expect to have the web at work? And today you open up those same journals and they're full of articles saying, how can bosses use metrics to ensure that their employees are using AI enough? And I think that makes it a lot less inevitable, to say nothing of the fact that they're losing so much money that there's going to reach a limit. You know, Stein's Law of Finance says that anything that can't go on forever eventually stops. You can't make $50 billion on $700 billion annual spend forever. And that spend is going up and the revenue is not going up with it. You know, the fact that they've managed to get as many users as they have is as much a testament to the fact that they're selling $100 bills for a dollar a piece as it is to the fact that the product is great.
0: Well, let's talk more about the money, because, you know, you do take aim in the book at the revenue model, specifically with AI, and how, as you have put it, it's kind of colonized our economy. What does that mean? And what are you talking about when you say that?
11: Well, there are seven AI companies that comprise 35% of the stock market, the S&P 500 index. Six of them are losing money. The seventh one is NVIDIA. It is making money from the companies that are losing money. All of those companies are passing around the same $100 billion IOU really fast and pretending it's in all of their bank accounts at once. They are exposed to an awful lot of risk, including geopolitical risk. You know, one of the major funders of data centers is Gulf States. And so where the finance is going to come from in the long term really seems up in the air. You know, they are already trying to unload these turkeys on the general public. So Musk just had his IPO. So he just unloaded all of his bad bets on us.
0: Okay, so you predict this bubble will burst. But, you know, if we are so invested, if so much of our economy is hinging on these companies, what is the danger in that bubble bursting?
11: Well, you know, when 35% of the stock market is vaporized, that is going to have knock-on effects for the whole economy. Not necessarily for savers. You know, the median American workers only save $955 for retirement. This is what it means to live under historic conditions of inequality. But, you know, we're going to see that redound through the whole economy. And the chances are that we're going to do what we've done in all the other economic downturns of this century, which is austerity. And if there's one thing we know about austerity is that it drives everyday people into the arms of fascists. That when the doctor's office, the school, the roads, when they all go away because we're doing austerity, and someone comes up and whispers into your ear, they didn't go away because we stopped spending on them. They went away because undeserving foreigners, undeserving others, an enemy within have taken all of the things that should rightfully be yours and your children's, then you become an easy mark for those political projects. And the next thing you know, it's Belfast and they're breaking into the homes of migrants and smashing them up and beating the people who live there. And so that's the risk of the AI bubble imploding. Why I think it's going to implode is that these are not just problems with the startup costs of making AI or the cost of creating but not operating the AI. You know, AI has very bad unit economics. The more the customer uses the product, the more the company loses. And every generation of the product loses more money than the previous generation. You compare that to the early web, which also lost money, and you find the opposite thing happening. Every new customer made more money for the web. Every time that customer used the web, the amount of money the web was making went up. And every generation of the web was more profitable than the previous generation. And so we don't have those good unit economics on our side. We also don't have the kind of split we sometimes see between operating expenditures and capital expenditures. AI's operating expenses are also incredibly high. And the infrastructure that they build, the models, the data centers, the GPUs, also get replaced every 2 to 3 years. And so you have to do that capital expenditure every 2 to 3 years. And then while you're actually operating it, you're losing money the whole time. So that's just not a viable business.
0: You know, Corey, as a millennial, I feel like I've always been told AI was supposed to free me from the mundane stuff. You know, I don't have to do laundry or clean my house anymore. I can go off and write poetry. But now it's the machines that are writing poetry.
11: Not good poetry.
0: But, you know, if I'm sitting at home and I'm thinking, well, you know, well, what if I don't want to be forced to use AI, but I also don't want to get left behind as this train moves rapidly ahead? What are my real choices? You know, you mentioned unionizing, but what can the average person do if they don't want to be reverse centaured into this bubble?
11: Get involved in local politics. Systemic problems have systemic solutions, not individual ones. And so you're not going to shop your way out of the monopoly any more than you're going to recycle your way out of a wildfire. And one of the things we've seen with the anti-data center movement is that local politics are actually much easier to get involved with and move the needle on than national or state or provincial politics. And so, you know, that's the thing that I guess we got an inkling of during the culture wars when organizations in the US like Moms for Liberty showed us that the dumbest people on earth can make gigantic changes to the material conditions of people just by, you know, taking over poorly regarded local offices. And if those people can make those changes for the worse, we can make big changes for the better. Get involved in your local politics. Get involved in national and international organizations. The Electronic Frontier Foundation does extensive work in Canada. Openmedia.ca are doing really important work on this, as are groups like the Canadian Civil Liberties Association, the British Columbia Civil Liberties Association. And then join a union. If there's one thing that has helped the average worker through our history, and that is the way out of this in the history to come, it is organized labor.
0: Well, Corey, I just always appreciate your thinking on this. Thank you so much for joining us today.
11: Thank you very much.
0: Corey Doctorow is a journalist, sci-fi writer, and tech activist. His latest book is The Reverse Centaur's Guide to Life After AI.

0: The Canadian Museum for Human Rights is set to open a new exhibit today. It's called Palestine Uprooted, Nakba Past and Present. Nakba means catastrophe, and it refers to the displacement of 700,000 Palestinians from their land at the time of Israel's founding in 1948. One of the museum's board members has resigned in protest. He says the expulsion of 850,000 Jewish people from neighboring countries around the same time should also be highlighted. Others say the exhibit will contribute to rising anti-Semitism. The museum's CEO says it's being mindful of both issues and proceeding with an exhibit she hopes will help better represent Palestinian experiences. 3 years ago, Antoine Raffoul curated a Nakba exhibit at the P21 Gallery in London, England. Antoine grew up in Haifa in what is now Israel. His family fled the city when the Arab-Israeli War started in 1948.
1: We decided to move to the safety of the Lebanese border, just north, in the hope that we will come back.
0: When they left, Antoine's family took the bare necessities and they never went back to live in their old home, though his father did manage to make one final trip back.
1: As it happened, my father had managed to go back to Haifa secretly with the company that he was working for, which was a British company, and managed to return to the house because he still had the key. And got all the official papers of the house, weddings, certificates, photos, what have you, all the official documents, and took it back with him.
0: Antoine now lives in Rome. He still has those documents and other possessions his father brought back. In 2023, he turned photographs of those objects into a part of a museum exhibit called The Mathematics of the Palestinian Nakba 75. This first aired in May of 2023.
1: The one thing I regret is my bicycle. My father had a bicycle, which I was riding, trying to learn. He left it behind. I regret that so much. You should have brought that bicycle. The key to the house is there. The land deed, the camera of my father, the pots and pans, special pots and pans, a bed cover, the table that we sheltered under on a truck, beautiful silver spoons were there. The items of my father's wedding to my mother, the necklace, the ring, glasses, beautiful, beautiful glasses. I don't know how he managed to move these things in a suitcase or in a box. The glass negatives of the photos he took. It's incredible that they still survive today, you know, nearly 75 years later. We wanted to make this exhibition a very special one, meaning approach the Nakba in a new way, in a tongue-in-cheek way, I call it. So we thought we will include figures, numbers, arithmetics. One of them is a list of these items that we took on the truck to Lebanon. And at the border, we had to declare them. So there is a sheet of paper written by hand by the customs official in Lebanon at the border and signed by my grandfather. And that was on the 8th of April, 48. So I'm using the numbers 8448, 8 April, 48. And I take that list and reconstituted it into numbers. How many of us there? How many tables were there? How many spoons? You know, rather than talking about tragedy and all that. So it is a tragedy, but I wanted to use numbers and figures, and hence the name, the arithmetics of the Palestinian Nakba. Very, very few museums around the world have tackled the Nakba. The material is there. There has never been an issue that is so well documented. Over thousands of shelves full of our history. And I think it takes a lot of guts and backbone strength to tackle the issue of the Nakba. And it's an issue considered dynamite. I am believing very strongly in my heart, and I think before I pass away, that the Nakba will be resolved. A democratic society with equal rights to everyone, just like what happened in South Africa, and even more, because we have the benefit of learning from that society. The young people of today have the facilities, have the internet, have social media, so I hope the speed of repairing the tragedy is much faster than the last 81 years I've been living.
0: Antoine Raful was the lead curator of the Mathematics of the Palestinian Nakba 75 exhibit. That first aired on day 6 in May of 2023. Palestine Uprooted Nakba Past and Present is set to open today at the Canadian Museum for Human Rights in Winnipeg.
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0: It's Rift from the Headlines, our weekly quiz. We give you three rifts linked by one story in the news. And if you guess the story that links the rifts, you could win a Day 6 tote bag. First, a recap. Here's last week's clue.

Timothy Wilder with Break My Stride, Scream by Michael and Janet Jackson, and Mariah Carey with Thirsty. And Caroline Lanigan of Edmonton guessed the headline we were looking for, FIFA hydration breaks blamed for ruining the flow of the game. Congratulations, Caroline. We'll send you a Day 6 tote bag soon. Now here's this week's clue.

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0: that's our show for this week. Day 6 was produced by Lori Allen, Annie Bender, Michelle Parisi, and Pedro Sanchez. Our intern is Addie Tiller. Our senior producer is Gord Westmacott. I'm Emil Niazi, in for Brent Bambury. Thanks for listening to Day 6.
1: It's like cool and cool. You see, cool is reversed.

0: You're listening to CBC Radio 1. I'm Saroja Coelho. How nice to have you with us. This is Inside Science from the BBC.
1: Hello, I'm Tom Whipple and welcome to Inside Science from the BBC World Service. Are you sitting comfortably? Then we shall... Look, of course you're not sitting comfortably. At least, not if you're listening live in parts of Europe. You're clammy, you're hot, you're wondering if you'll sleep tonight. But I'll begin anyway. Because this week on Inside Science, as we adjust our sweaty gussets in the heatwave, we are going to consider, is it time to do something a bit more extreme on climate? Is it time to block out the sun? What will the effects of heat stress be in the near future? But there's lightness too. Lizzie Gibney, reporter at Nature, has been looking through everything else in science to bring us what's important, what's interesting, and even what is tangentially related to football for our World Cup science section. Lizzie, what have you got?
2: Well, we have something very exciting in clock news for all those metrology fans, and some fantastic effects of football that you might not have thought about.

0: hesitantly mooting in public is, what if we tried to reflect more of the sun? Is it mad? Perhaps. Is it extreme? Certainly. But is it possible? Just maybe. Professor Mark Maslin from UCL sits on the Nuffield Bioethics Working Group on the ethics of what is called solar radiation management. Mark, it's the middle of the week. It's really hot where I am. I suspect it's really hot where you are. Climate change, we've been trying to deal with this for 30 years. We use the idea of reducing CO2 and the idea that that's what we have to do. But as a short-term sticking plaster, I'm increasingly hearing scientists saying that it might be worth considering blocking the sun. Can you explain, maybe in a slightly more scientific way, what these ideas are and what they might involve?
1: So there are a group of my colleagues who are incredibly smart around the world who are looking at alternatives because they are not convinced we're going to reduce carbon emissions quick enough to keep the world in a habitable temperature. And so what they're looking at is different ways of reflecting sunlight away from the Earth to try and keep it cool. So this is imagine you're on a hot day like we are today. It's like putting up a parasol and making sure the sun doesn't hit you, and therefore you can be a little bit cooler in the shade. So what they're looking at is trying to shade the Earth. Now, there is a number of ways of doing this. One of them is by injecting aerosols. These are small particles into the upper atmosphere, whether it happens to be sulfur dioxide, whether it happens to be silica or happens to be aluminium, in there to reflect sunlight. The other one that's really left field was a suggestion that we could put mirrors in space. The cost of that is astronomical, but the idea is you'd have mirrors reflecting sunlight from there. So the idea is that you dim the sun slightly, and therefore the temperature of the Earth cools down, so therefore buys us time to decarbonize. So this isn't a fix. It is literally my colleague saying, how can we buy us time so the transition away from fossil fuels occurs and we can buy time to deal and suck out those emissions from the atmosphere, and so we can try to protect the Earth?
0: That sounds like quite a sensible idea to me.
1: The problem is that only deals with temperature. It doesn't deal with things like ocean acidification. It doesn't deal with sea level rise. It's just a fix for temperature. And it's also really science at its nascence. We really don't know whether we can do it at scale. We don't know what the consequences are of perhaps chucking all these chemicals into the atmosphere to reflect the sunlight. And we don't know how long we'd have to do it for, because the problem with this technology is if you start doing it and you start dimming the sun, you have to keep doing it. And if you stop, that dimming goes away. It's like having a parasol up against the sun. If you close the parasol and you stop chucking chemicals into the atmosphere, the sun comes back and we get heating.
0: Okay, look, I sense a certain skepticism. Before you get to telling us why you think we shouldn't be doing this, it's a hot day, I'm putting on sunscreen, and I'm using a parasol. I'm not claiming that that's some sort of global solution, but it's a sensible thing to do. So, you know, what are the sort of things we could do? Because you say it's unproven, but that's only in the sense humans haven't done it. This is very proven from things like, you know, volcanic eruptions and stuff. We can actually do this, can't we?
1: So the key thing is that it's about geoengineering. And geoengineering covers this multitude of sins. And there are two things that I think are important. The first is that we can remove carbon dioxide. So we can either remove it from power plants, from coal manufacturing, from steel manufacturing, stopping it going into the atmosphere. Or what is more likely and what we need to do in the future is suck CO2 out of the atmosphere and put it into deep geological reservoirs to trap it. And we're going to need to do that if we're going to try to keep the world to 1.5. We can also reforest vast areas of the world to suck CO2 out of the atmosphere. We can rewild. And then, and you heard my skepticism, then there's the whole, perhaps we can do the sunshade approach. And yes, you're absolutely right. When incredibly large volcanoes go off, they do this and put huge amounts of sulfur dioxide and dust into the atmosphere that reflects the sunlight.

0: But they have an effect of a year. So the huge volcanoes exploding has an effect for 1 year. And what we have to do, if we were going to go down this route, is do this exploding volcano everywhere at the same time, every single year. The other problem that we have is this changing of the reflectance. We're not sure if we do it in one area, perhaps we do it over Europe, what's the effect on the other parts of the world? Do we shift weather patterns? So the problem here is there's a real ethical problem, which is you may have dimmed the sunlight for your area and a little bit effect on the globe, but you've suddenly shifted the monsoons by 500 miles. So a country doesn't get any rainfall and another country gets too much rainfall. So there's a real ethical dimension to this sort of like manipulation of the planet.
1: Is it fair to say, though, that scientists are talking about this sort of thing a bit more now and a bit more openly than they had?
0: So I think it is beholden on scientists of all countries to look into these problems and potential solutions. So of course we should be doing the model runs, we should be looking at small scale experiments to see if it's even feasible, because at the moment this is all very theoretical. We need to know whether it is even possible. If it's possible, what are the consequences? What are the side effects? And therefore, we can then openly discuss, is this necessary? Is this something we need to discuss? Is this something we need to agree internationally? And what are the ethical considerations? But of course, the underlying science has to be there so people can choose.
1: You've made a really, really compelling case for reducing our CO2 emissions and controlling climate change, but we haven't done that.
0: Oh, so Tom, I would slightly disagree because a couple of weeks ago, scientists retired the RCP 8.5. So 15 years ago, we had stories or scenarios about emissions into the future. One of them was, hey, we're going to do everything we can, we'll keep it to 1.5. Brilliant. And then there was one that said, look, China and India and other developing countries are using a lot of coal. This could double or triple into the future. We had that scenario, the RCP 8.5. What we did last year was have a workshop where everybody sat down from experts around the world and went, do you know what? This is now so unlikely we can retire it. And that meant that the 4 to 6 degrees warming that I was talking about and you were talking about, say, 10 years ago, is off the cards. However, we're now still looking at 3 degrees warming, which is a lot hotter than we have today. But the international negotiations, the global economy, the huge price drop in renewables is already having effect. The problem is, as you and I know, we need to do all of this faster, five times faster, if we are going to have any hope of keeping to 1.5.
1: Well, look, thank you very much for ending with a little bit of hope there, Mark, and I hope you get some ice cream.
0: Oh, I'm going to go and stand by the air conditioning now because it is way too hot, Tom. Hey, but at least I can show that during London Climate Action Week, climate change is actually happening.
1: Lizzie, look, Mark represents what I think a lot of scientists think about this, which is this is extreme and quite mad. But the conversation about solar radiation management has changed. You know, the Royal Society has a report out on it. How is this changing your career?
2: It's become so much more mainstream. I remember maybe a decade ago, it was something quite risky for a researcher even to propose as a study to look at geoengineering because it was seen as just so radical. I mean, the side effects is just so hard to predict when you're literally altering the atmosphere. But I really think that's changed. We're now seeing all of these ideas being taken really seriously, which probably tells us something about the dire situation that we are in. There was a survey done by New Scientist last year that found that two-thirds of climate scientists thought humans would, by the end of the century, do some form of large-scale geoengineering, even if they don't think it's a good idea.
1: When you sort of look at costs estimates, it's tens of billions a year, it's a degree of cooling. But of course, the sort of all the moral hazards and the termination shock, if you stop this, suddenly you get a degree of warming. It will remain quite a contentious.
2: Think so. It's got to be the final nuclear option. You know, it shouldn't. There are many, many more levers that we have to pull. And I think it's just, as Mark said, it's quite, disappointing that those aren't necessarily being pulled yet.
1: Thanks, Lizzie. And in case we need reminding about why this matters, over to Roland Pease, who has been investigating the effect of heat stress.
3: Yes, a study from the European Centre for Medium Range Weather Forecasting says that across the world, an additional billion people are likely to experience extreme heat stress each year these days compared with the 1970s. And it's not just about population growth. The driving factor, as you'd expect, is global warming. And the study lead Rebecca Emerton explained to me this isn't about the temperatures as recorded on a thermometer, but as felt by a living person, calculated as the Universal Thermal Climate Index.
4: One way of thinking about it is we often hear discussed kind of the level of humidity that you're experiencing during a heatwave and how that can make things worse. That's an example of what the Universal Thermal Climate Index, or the UTCI, is trying to do. It's trying to take into account as many different aspects of the environment as possible and how the human body reacts to the environment to really understand how the heat is affecting the human body. So it accounts for the temperature, humidity, wind speed, solar radiation, lots of different factors.
3: How big a difference would there normally be, would you say, between this climate index and what the thermometers or the Met offices might be reporting?
4: So this can vary around the world, and it can vary depending on the specific conditions you're looking at. But just to give an example, I took a look at the data for the recent heat wave that we had in May 2026 across much of Europe. And quite often, the UTCI, or the feels-like temperatures, were 4 degrees and then sometimes 5 degrees higher than the air temperature. And I've looked at previous heat waves, for example, one in August that impacted southeastern Europe, where the UTCI reached even up to 10 degrees higher than the air temperature.
3: That's an extraordinary difference.
4: Yeah, I think it showcases why it's important to try and take into account these other factors, as well as the temperature is obviously important, but there's a lot of other factors at play.
3: And what you've done in this new study then is to look at trends in this Universal Temperature Index over the past, well, I guess a few decades, to see if that is being altered by climate change.
4: Yes, exactly. So we know there's trends in heat waves across the globe becoming more frequent, more intense, lasting longer. And really, we really wanted to give this kind of global picture of how the heat stress in our climate has changed over recent decades. So we kind of compare the most recent 10 years of the data, so 2015 to 2024, with how things looked in the 1970s.
3: And the changes are notable?
4: Yeah, so there's a few different factors that we look at. One is, for example, the maximum UTCI that you might experience on kind of the warmest days of the year. And this has increased across almost all regions of the globe, with some of the strongest warming in Europe, Northern Africa, the Arabian Peninsula. Some of those maximum UTCI values are reaching 4 or 5 degrees higher on the hottest days of the year than they did back in the 1970s. We're also seeing more days per year with heat stress, more of these so-called tropical nights where the temperature doesn't drop below 20 degrees C. And we're also seeing that heat stress is becoming more widespread. So it's not only affecting the areas that we might traditionally think of as being hot or experiencing heat waves, but it's expanding out into areas that have been previously unaffected by heat stress.
3: And that seems to be quite important, because I guess there are parts of the world which are routinely much hotter than other parts. And so I guess the way this is affecting, let's say, people in tropical climates or subtropical climates is going to be different from those in temperate climates and so on.
4: Yeah, that's exactly right. So we know that across a lot of the tropics, there are places that experience kind of chronic heat stress, some level of heat stress almost all year round. And we're seeing that in those places, that heat stress level is becoming more severe. In a lot of places, there's an increasing duration more of the year that's being affected by heat stress. Whereas in other places, it might be that the maximum feels like temperatures are increasing, or they're starting to see levels of strong heat stress where they haven't experienced it before. So it's quite relative, kind of based on the baseline climate they started with in the 1970s. But we're seeing similar trends in terms of more frequent and more severe feels like temperatures on every continent.
3: Is the seasonality of it changing as well? You know, when the first heat wave sets in, or when the last one sort of peters out at the end of the season?
4: Yeah, that is something that we're seeing, particularly across the northern hemisphere. We're seeing that, we call it the heat stress season, has increased in duration since the 1970s. So the most dramatic changes, I think, were in Europe, Africa, and North America, where, take for example Europe, strong heat stress might start now in June rather than in July, moderate heat stress in May rather than June, and that's just an average across the continent, but that is something we're seeing in parts of Europe too.
3: And have you unpicked the drivers of the changes in this Universal Thermal Climate Index? Obviously, if temperatures are a degree or so higher, if the global temperature is a degree or so higher compared to the 70s, that's going to be one thing. But are there changing humidity factors, changing wind factors, or any of these things that are also contributing to it?
4: Yeah, so that's definitely part of it. So one aspect is this increase of around 1.4 degrees for the global average is very much a global average, and that can vary substantially when you look at a regional scale in terms of the rate and the amount of warming. And then, as you said, there are the other factors. So at the global scale, there's more water vapor in the atmosphere as the climate is warming. There are changes in solar radiation. For example, in Europe, there's quite a strong increasing trend in solar radiation and sunshine duration with a corresponding reduction in cloud cover. So yeah, these factors all accounted for in these trends, yeah.
3: Rebecca Emerton of the ECMWF. The study was published this week in Nature Climate Change.
1: 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Tell us what science you think we should be investigating. Our email address is insidescience@bbc.co.uk. Look, let's go on to something that's perhaps a bit cheerier, perhaps a bit less complicated, and certainly involves some sounds of football commentary.
5: The World Cup is up and running.
6: In.
5: It's met brilliantly. He's been absolutely sensational in the second half.
7: What an unbelievable moment. Gets his shot in. Gets his hat trick. What a story. What a story. That's unbelievable. With practically the last kick of the ball.
5: Champions of the world's greatest game.
1: Fear not, listeners. I know what you're thinking. You thought you were safe. You thought here on Inside Science, if nowhere else, we would have a World Cup-free zone. So I'm sorry about that. But do listen on, because to honour the World Cup, we continue our football science segment. But to honour the fact that Inside Science listeners had a statistically higher chance of being picked last at school sports and having their head flushed down the loo, that's a p-value 0.05, it is not about how science serves football, it's about how football serves science and our understanding of the world. I am the World Cup manager of our science squad, and together we are populating our dream squad of peer-reviewed footy papers. Lizzie Gibney is my talent scout this week. Lizzie, what have you found?
2: So this is a paper on the Salah effect. So it's about what football can teach us about reducing prejudice. It's published in the American Political Science Review. And the researchers here looked at what happened after Mohamed Salah, who's an Egyptian footballer, he joined Liverpool in 2017. So what happened after that? He's Muslim. He's very upfront about his religion. His religion was really a part even of the chants that the supporters would sing.
1: Lizzie, do you have any examples of that?
2: So there actually are some examples in the paper. I'm having to infer what the tune is from the words. But for instance, if he's good enough for you, he's good enough for me. Sitting in a mosque, that's where I want to be. So all about Mo Salah. So they really took him, you know, to heart and embraced his religion as well. And so the researchers wanted to see what the effect of this was. They collected data on hate crimes, on tweets, and then surveyed a bunch of Liverpool fans as well. And they found that the effect was pretty big. So after Salah joined Liverpool, hate crimes there dropped by 16% compared to what you'd expect. And fans of Liverpool posted about half as many anti-Muslim tweets as other fans.
1: That's a huge effect.
2: It's pretty big, isn't it? And then there was a subtle but significant effect from the surveys as well. When the fans were asked to think about Mo Salah, just the fact that he's Muslim, that made them more likely to say that they saw Islam as compatible with British values. There are limitations. This is very hard to say how much of this effect was Mo Salah. You know, and also hate crimes are by far not the only way in which racism manifests. So there are limitations to this. But the takeaway, which I think is quite interesting, is that having these role models can have an impact. And you might have seen previous studies where when they found that when people actually know someone who's from a minority religion, a trans person, any kind of minority that can face prejudice, they're much more likely to have positive views towards them, just if they know them, if they have people in their lives from those groups. And this shows that can happen with a celebrity. Like, it can be a parasocial, like, one-sided effect. You don't actually have to personally know them. They just have to be this kind of positive role model. So, yeah, maybe it's something we can bear in mind when trying to foster more tolerance in society.
1: Look, I love this paper. It's definitely making it into our World Cup squad. I think I'm going to put it in midfield as the heart of our team and a reminder of the moral foundations of our team, if indeed that is what midfielders do. Who knows? Who cares? It's a lovely paper.
2: Fantastic.
1: So, well, congratulations for getting your paper into the Inside Science squad. But you've got other papers for us, nothing to do with football at all. What have you spotted in the news?
2: So this is a story that I wrote about in Nature, and it's from two preprints from a group in Europe and one in China, and it's a completely new kind of clock. So we might need a little clock 101. So the most precise clocks that we have at the moment, like all clocks need some natural way of ticking, you know, like or swinging like a pendulum. For an optical atomic clock, which is the most precise we have today, that tick is a bit abstract. It comes from the oscillations of the light wave that would bump an electron up in energy level around an atom. So electrons live in these orbits at different energy levels. You've got to tune a laser to be at exactly the right energy to trigger this jump between those levels. And you lock your laser to this natural timekeeper and then use that laser's frequency, its oscillations, in order to keep time, just like a pendulum.
1: So you know that if the laser is bouncing up this thing, you've got exactly the right amount of energy, and then you know that it must have a very precise frequency, so you define time according to the frequency of light in the laser.
2: Exactly. And we use this really precise time for all kinds of things, for GPS to work, to synchronise mobile phone networks, computing systems. It's really, really important, even if we don't always notice it across society. So at the moment, we have these optical atomic clocks. But now what we have, which was new earlier this month, is a completely different way of doing this. So rather than getting your tick from the energy levels of electrons, this clock gets them from the energy levels of nuclei. So the nucleus of thorium-229. So it might surprise...
1: I didn't even know they had energy levels.
2: Exactly. So nuclei have energy levels, and that comes from the different configurations that you can have of their protons and neutrons. And thorium is very unusual in it that it has these two energy levels that are very close together. So with a laser, you can actually nudge that in the lab. And two teams have now done that.
1: So why do we need... even more, ones that sort of presumably are losing a second in the lifetime of the universe or less. Why do we need clocks this accurate?
2: So for scientific reasons is a big one. So what's quite exciting about this particular clock is that the way that it's made, the fact that you're using these nuclear energy levels, lots of different kinds of dark matter predicted that they would mess with the forces that bind a nucleus. So if we are basically studying these nuclear energy levels, you can look for the effects of dark matter changing the strength of fundamental forces, because that would also then change the tick speed. So one use is fundamental physics. But another is that actually, you know, the best clocks that we have that are, I think, you know, it's one to what they lose a second over 40 billion years, you know, they're inside labs. They take extreme cooling and control. But what we'd love to be able to do is have really precise clocks that you can take out into the field to do navigation and communications. Nuclear clocks are really, really robust, because not only is your clock actually inside like a tiny crystal, but it's just much harder to disturb a nucleus than it is electrons. So they are very, very sturdy and could make for much more portable and robust kind of precise clocks.
1: Brilliant. Look, just before we go, I have found my favourite paper from this week. It is a paper on laughter in great apes. All great apes laugh. And this means, of course, we had a common first laughing ancestor. We were laughing before we were talking. And the University of Warwick scientists behind this showed that we all have a similar percussive, evenly spaced rhythm when tickled. In humans, though, we laugh, you know, not tickling. We have context-dependent, nervous laughter, and there's this complexity to our laughter. And so, to our cousins, the researchers argue that in this difference between our laughter and theirs, we might find clues to something even more important, which is the development of speech. So I'd love to see what listeners think when we play these out. So, you know, it's goodbye from Lizzie.
2: Goodbye.
1: It's goodbye from me. And after all the gloom and bad things in the world, it's goodbye from a happy chimp, a happy bonobo, and a happy orangutan. You You've been listening to BBC Inside Science with me, Tom Whipple.
6: That was Inside Science from the BBC. 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Now, also from the BBC, here's Crowd Science.
8: What is this noise, Oz? It's okay.
9: You're listening to Crowd Science from the BBC World Service, the show that answers your science questions. I'm Caroline Steele, and that yowling sound is my cat, Ollie. He's just spotted his number one enemy, a white cat that sometimes likes to hang out in our garden. How dare he?
8: It's okay, it's just a cat. Looks like it'd do with a snack. Let's not hiss. Let's be nice. Should we try being nice?
9: Ollie never fails to recognise his rival or to react with ear-splitting howls. He seems to remember this cat and their beef with each other every time they cross paths. I'm pondering my cat's memory thanks to a question from one of our listeners.
10: I am Dr. Taiwo Olani from Mogon, Osun State, Nigeria, but I currently live in Portsmouth in the UK.
9: So what's your question for Crowd Science?
10: My question to Crowd Science is, do animals care about the past?
9: And what made you think of this question?
10: First, I've been listening to programs by Sir David Attenborough. Of course, I used to interact with his programs a lot. Then recently, I came across a textbook on the history of the English language. And in the textbook, it was said that the interest in the past is what distinguishes animals from human. And I was like, oh, can I send it to Crowd Science and see what evidence they are going to get from it?
9: Okay, right. Well, I like this. We've got a specific line in a textbook to fact check. And also you mentioned David Attenborough there. So do you mean sort of you've watched Blue Planet and Planet Earth and peered into these unbelievable worlds and you're wondering, you know, what's going on?
10: Yeah, I have.
9: And what do you think? Do you think, like the textbook that you read, that an interest in the past separates humans from other animals?
10: I wouldn't say yes, because I think that is up to Crowd Science to help me find out.
9: Okay, I like that. We'll talk to the experts and find you an answer.
6: What separates humans from animals is an interest in the past. That's a 900-year-old quote from Henry of Huntington, an English writer. Now, to me, it feels a bit outdated and quite a bold claim to make nowadays. And listener Taiwo is also wondering if it still holds true, according to modern science. To understand if animals are interested in the past, we first need to look at how animals understand the past, which brings us to Cambridge University in the UK, home to some baby magpies, who are in an indoor enclosure and, to be honest, aren't too thrilled to see a new unfamiliar face.
8: So they're really, really young.
11: They're super young, yeah.
8: They're gorgeous.
11: They're not even 2 months yet.
6: This is Professor Nicola Clayton. She studies cognition in corvids, a highly intelligent group of birds that includes crows, ravens, rooks, jackdaws, jays, and magpies.
8: And they're beautiful. I mean, they're sort of mostly black with a white chest.
11: And don't forget the gorgeous green ultraviolet sheen.
8: Oh, okay.
11: Oh, you heard a few peeps.
6: If you catch the magpies in the right light, their black tail and wing feathers appear a beautiful deep green colour.
8: What research have you done? I guess not with these specific birds, but with this species.
11: Well, they're a bit young for us to have done too much yet, but we're looking, like psychologists do with young babies, in how cognition develops. How does thinking emerge? When do they start to know things? When do they start to make inferences? When do they start to put things together?
8: And does that include researching and understanding their memories and the way they form memories?
11: Absolutely. So one of the first things that we've started doing with them is asking if and when they develop object permanence.
6: Object permanence is the understanding that objects that we've come across continue to exist even when we can no longer see them, hear them, or otherwise sense them. Human infants first show signs of object permanence at about 4 months old.
11: If you see me with my iPhone, you can see it now. Now you can't see it anymore. But because you have object permanence, you know that my iPhone continues to exist, even though you can't see it anymore. Now, if you know it continues to exist, you have to have a memory of where you saw it and where you think it now is. And even though you can't see it, you know where it is because you have a memory of where you saw me put it.
12: Yes, I see what you mean. You know something exists regardless of whether or not you can see it.
11: Well, that's what memory is, isn't it? A memory is something you saw and then disappeared, but you know it continues to exist because it's still in your mind's eye. It's not how memory is normally described, but it is a way of describing memory, right?
6: So one way we can define memory is an understanding that something that you can no longer see still exists. But can you test for object permanence in birds?
11: You can hide things in little cups and see whether they know if it's something they really like, something really valuable, like a yummy food item or a shiny object, that they'll come back and search for it when they want it.
6: If you hide a treat under a cup and a baby magpie still looks for it, even when they can't see it anymore, it demonstrates object permanence.
11: And the real smarty pants is behind the scenes Chess. She's checking us out. She's the really clever one. And she's already passed stage 4 object permanence, which is the stage at which they show that they can understand that something continues to exist even though you can't see it.
12: So she understands that when you leave this room, you're still alive out there living a life.
11: I think so.
12: And then you come back in and you're here again. You still exist in between your visits.
11: Yeah.
6: Object permanence is one of the earliest building blocks of cognition, and we see it in species across the animal kingdom. It's part of how animals, including us humans, make sense of the past and understand the world around us. But we're not just looking for evidence of memory. We want to know if animals are interested in the past. And for that, we're going to need to look inside our brains.
13: Memory is supported by a network of brain regions, but let's say the critical node in this network is generally considered to be the hippocampus. So a brain region that lies deep inside the human brain.
6: This is Freya Olafsdottir. She's an assistant professor of neuroscience at the Donders Institute for Brain Behaviour and Cognition at Radboud University in the Netherlands. Okay, so the hippocampus is kind of the most important brain region in memory, human memories. You said it sort of involves lots of different regions. Which other parts of the brain are involved?
13: So another region that's been studied quite extensively is the prefrontal cortex. So that's really the front part of the brain, particularly in humans. So that's a part of the human brain that's quite distinct from other animals, even other primates. So it's proportionally very big in humans. And so we need the frontal cortices to really allow us to very accurately recall memories.
6: Okay, so the hippocampus is kind of acting a bit like the library, and then the prefrontal cortex is the librarian going, okay, let's get that book.
13: Exactly. That's, I think, a useful analogy in this context, yeah. So the hippocampus is really critical for forming memories, right? And allowing us to, you know, remember like single events like your last birthday or what you had for breakfast this morning. Sometimes it's called event memory or episodic memory is the more technical term.
6: Episodic memories are memories of personal experiences in your life. What happened, where it happened, and when it happened. And a small C-shaped structure tucked deep within our brains called the hippocampus plays a key role in forming these episodic memories.
13: Whereas the cortex is thought to kind of contain what's called semantic memory. So that's more kind of knowledge, like knowing what the capital of France is.
6: So we've got two key regions of the brain, hippocampus, prefrontal cortex. How does that compare in other animals? Do other species basically have the same brain setup when it comes to forming memories?
13: rats and mice have a hippocampus. Its anatomy is strikingly similar to the human hippocampus. Cats and dogs and bats also have a hippocampus. To an extent, even birds have a hippocampus. So it's something that's shared. It's converged. Evolution has kind of converged on this region. It's come up with the same hardware for memory, you could say.
6: So if many animals have a hippocampus, does that mean many animals also have episodic memories?
13: There is disagreement in the field about whether episodic memory is uniquely human. I've thought about this a fair bit, actually, and obviously I study rodents. I'm well aware of the similarities, the structural similarities between the rodent and the human hippocampus. But with time, the definition of episodic memory, which has its root in psychology, has evolved. And now, you know, you're meant to be able to show that the animal is also able to consciously recall a memory.
6: Episodic memories could be key to answering listener Taiwo's question. They're the conscious recall of past experiences. And if animals can consciously revisit past experiences, then I'd argue they're showing an interest in the past, not just responding to it. My cat, Ollie, always meows at dinner time. But is he reminiscing about previous meals, or is he simply following a learned pattern that earns him a reward?
12: So it's 6 o'clock, it's dinner time, and my cat Ollie has come in from outside and now he's being noisy.
14: What is it you want? Have you noticed the time? Do you remember something? He's saying it's 6 o'clock. Excuse me, have you not noticed? So he's walked me over to where his food is because he remembers where his food is. And he's like, excuse me, why aren't you feeding me? Here's your wet food, Oz.
6: Ollie knows that he gets dinner at around 6 p.m. and if he meows at me persistently, he usually gets it a bit sooner. Is this an example of episodic memory?
15: Even though that could be that they have a recollection of a past event when they're doing that, that behavior doesn't necessarily show that they have this complex mental representation of a past event, right?
6: This is Hema Martin-Ordas, a psychologist at Stirling University in the UK. She specializes in animal cognition, including memory.
15: When we talk about remembering past events, we are actually going back in time mentally and we project ourselves into that past event and we have this picture of the past event, right? Like where I was having breakfast this morning, what I was having, what clothes was I wearing. You can do what your cat is doing without actually having that complex mental representation. So he could well be remembering in the way that we're talking about, but that alone wouldn't be enough evidence to say that they can remember the past in the way that an episodic memory will allow them to do.
6: We can't prove that Ollie is consciously recalling the past. We know he has a hippocampus. We know he's altering his behaviour based on past events. But does he have conscious episodic memories, memories of dinners past? We can't be sure.
15: So to me, the best example of episodic memory is based on a study that we did a while ago with great apes. And this task asked the, in this case, it was chimpanzees and orangutans, if they could remember an event that happened 3 years ago. So 3 years earlier, we showed them a task in which there was a reward and they couldn't access that reward. And to do that, they had to use a tool. But I hid the tools. So they saw me hiding the tools. And then we just gave them access to the rooms where the tools were hidden and they had to go and pick it up.
6: The apes found the tools they needed to access the reward. But what's particularly remarkable is for how long they remembered where these tools were hidden.
15: So 3 years later, what we did is we showed them the task, but we didn't show them where the tools were hidden. And what they did is once we gave them access to the rooms again, where the tools were hidden, they went straight away to find the tools.
6: Wow.
15: It was from the very start of the trial, so it didn't take them long to find them. They were not like wandering around the room, so they went straight to retrieve the tool.
6: 3 years later, I mean, I lose my tools that I've put down 3 minutes ago, or the fact that 3 years later they remember where to find a tool.
15: It was really impressive, and it was really impressive to see because we didn't know what they were going to do. So this was the first time that something like this was tested. And to me, this is so far the strongest evidence that we have that great apes can remember past events.
16: So that's an example of episodic memory?
15: To me, it is.
16: Yeah.
15: And again, if we go back with the definition of episodic memory, in which the conscious aspect is critical, then we still don't have evidence that this is exactly episodic memory following that definition.
16: Mm.
15: From a behavioral perspective, it is. There's only one possible way to solve that task, which is remembering that past event.
16: To me, it feels hard to argue that great apes aren't consciously remembering coming across these tools in the past when they know exactly where to look for a tool 3 years later. But again, technically, we can't prove this recall is conscious. Although, is it enough to start nudging us towards an answer to listener Taiwo's question? If an animal can use a memory from 3 years ago to guide its behaviour today, isn't that demonstrating some kind of interest in the past?
15: I think that still is a little bit of a stretch. Again, like, it depends on how you will define the interest, right? I think there can be a basic level, which is I have an interest in that event because it is helping me to solve this problem. But that level of reflection on the past event, I don't think we have clear evidence yet of that.
16: Hemmer's experiment with great apes is strong evidence of long-term memory that can be applied to something useful. But we can't say the apes are showing an interest in the past, as we can't prove that they're reflecting on what they remember. The same goes for rodents. They may have a similar brain structure to humans, but still no evidence of an interest in the past. But what about Nicholas Corvids, famous for their incredible problem-solving? They may not show an interest in the past as infants, but maybe we can find evidence once their brains have fully developed. That's coming up next. You're listening to Crowd Science from the BBC World Service, the show that probes the memories of scientists to find answers to your questions. Listener Taiwo got in touch wanting us to fact-check a quote he came across in a textbook. This is what he read. An interest in the past is what separates humans from other animals. I'm going to have one last try at proving that my very intelligent and very noisy cat, Ollie, cares about his previous experiences.
17: Okay, I've just arrived home from work and I'm really hoping that my cat, Ollie, is going to greet me with a meow or two. He only does this with people that he knows and recognises. Strangers, he just sort of sits and silently watches. So let's see what we get. Hopefully he's in. Let's see. Hey, Oz.
18: Hi, Ollie.
17: Ollie, are you aware who I am? I think we have to take that as a yes.
11: I think observations are the absolute cornerstone and starting point. But as a psychologist, you then need to do proper experiments.
12: Yes, okay. So I need to do some research on Ollie.
16: Here's our Corvid expert, Nicola Clayton, again.
11: I think you need a bit more hard work on it, but I agree. I think as an inspiration for why this could be a relevant question, yes.
12: Mm.
11: But I think you have to figure out whether he's just reacting to a safe smell.
12: Yes.
11: That's been learned over time, or whether there's something he specifically remembers about you.
12: Interesting.
11: And that's the challenge. It's a challenge because what you have to do with any animal is to really get inside their heads and think what's appropriate to them.
12: Yes.
11: You have to do something that means that they're motivated.
12: Okay, so I'm going to have to start ruling some things out. Like, if I
11: you
12: just...
11: You might need to join our lab for a year or so and
12: okay,
11: do an
12: perfect.
11: Internship.
12: Sign me up. Oh, my gosh, an internship on cat memory. Can you imagine?
16: A cat research project would be new territory for our Corvid expert, Nicola. Keen Crowd Science listeners may remember we spoke to another Corvid researcher in our episode, Do Animals Have Funerals?, where we heard how they appear to have memories of people who might be dangerous to them. Check it out wherever you get your BBC podcasts. Now, Nicola is currently studying the cognition of baby magpies. But what about her previous experiments with adult birds? She's studied scrub jays and what they do with their stores of food, or caches, when they're around other birds.
11: What we showed is that birds who have been thieves in the past, if they're watched, then they're trying to hide their caches. When those others, that public audience, has left the scene, they move them to new hiding places. Mm. So they've used their past experience of being a thief to think, those thieves over there, they might like to steal those valuable caches. In the case of jays and worms.
16: Jays who have a history of stealing and are being watched by other birds become very protective of their food.
11: But naive birds who haven't thieved in the past don't do it.
12: Interesting. So they're almost able to put themselves in the shoes of a thief because they have behaved in that way before.
11: Precisely. Except the only problem with that is jays don't wear shoes. But other than that, I think you've spot them.
12: That's so interesting. Okay, so that is using a memory of the past and using it to plan for the future. I think that's hard to argue that that's not an interest in the past. I guess you could say, okay, we don't know that the birds are sort of consciously thinking, that happened, I should avoid this happening. But still...
11: Absolutely, yeah. You're spot on. I think the problem is we can never deal with the thorny problem of phenomenological consciousness.
16: Phenomenological consciousness is the subjective experience of being aware, essentially what it feels like to be you.
11: I don't even know you're conscious and you don't even know that I'm conscious.
12: True, I'm just sort of taking your word for it, really.
11: We infer it through conversation, right? Now, yeah. The thing about the jays, though, is that they're very flexible. So I said experienced thieves do this, naive ones don't. But if the experienced birds are hiding the food in front of their mate, with whom they're happy, under certain terms and conditions, to share the caches, just as in any marriage, under certain terms and conditions, they don't move them to new places.
16: It's clear that Jay's memories help them make some remarkably sophisticated decisions, like deciding to hide food from other birds if they themselves have stolen before. But if the other bird is their partner, that's okay, they're allowed to steal food. But are scrub jays consciously thinking about the past? It's only through language that we've come to understand human consciousness. So until we can communicate with animals, we simply can't answer that. Here's Freya again. She studies rodents.
13: So I don't think there is anything that should rule out that they are conscious animals.
16: Mm.
13: But they're strikingly intelligent animals. And actually, I find that the more I study animal behavior and the brain of non-human animals, I find it harder and harder, actually, to differentiate humans. You know, to say, what is it different about being human?
16: Yes.
13: I mean, there are obvious differences, but they have remarkable ability for abstract cognition.
16: It might well be that animals have conscious episodic memories, memories of events, but we can't prove it, which means we haven't yet answered listener Taiwo's question. Do animals have an interest in the past? But maybe there are other ways of showing interest. Here's Hema, our great ape expert, again.
15: I think if you can think of interest in the past as, well, I take that event to learn or to do something different in the present to not make that mistake again, then any evidence of learning will be, considered evidence of reflecting in the past. And if you can consider that having an interest in the past is that I have to remember to do something so I know that I'm going to get that reward that I really want, then I think there is evidence of that in non-human animals.
16: Have you done any research into that? Have you got any examples from your work?
15: There is research on that in terms of using these past memories for planning for future events. I've done a little bit of research on that with great apes, and they can definitely take into account these past events to plan for future ones.
16: So could you tell me a bit about that research? How did you test this?
15: Chimpanzees were presented with tasks, but there were no tools. And then they were taken to a different room and there were some tools, but there was no task.
16: When taken into a room with only tools, the chimps were able to remember the tasks they'd seen earlier and identify exactly what they needed.
15: So they were able to take the correct tool and they took it to their sleeping room and they kept it for 24 hours. And then they brought it back into the testing room.
18: Wow.
15: To solve the task.
18: So they saw, say, a hammer and thought, oh, you know what? That would be really useful for that puzzle I saw earlier. I'm going to keep hold of this and see if I can use it in the future.
15: Yeah, well, I guess it involves the understanding of remembering that task that is going to be there, but also that there is something happening in the future. And that is the reason why I need to keep this tool for.
16: Taiwo, you wanted to know if humans are unique in showing an interest in the past. Chimpanzees, jays and rodents all show that they're using knowledge of the past to make decisions and in some cases even plan for the future. Now, whether we count that as an interest in the past depends on how you define interest. If an interest in the past means consciously reflecting on what's happened before, we absolutely can't prove that. But for me, remembering the past and understanding it enough to solve problems, like the chimpanzees finding tools for a task in another room, is interest enough. As Nicola said, after all, when you tell me you're interested in the past, I'm just taking your word for it. Unless you can live inside other people's brains, you can't really prove anyone is conscious at all. Now, before I become even more philosophical or existential, I think it's time to hand over to Taiwo for the credits.
10: 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The presenter was Caroline Steele, and the producer was Joe Glansfield. 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

0: Welcome to The Fifth Floor from the BBC World Service with me, Farinak Amidi. The BBC World Service broadcasts in 45 languages around the world. Our job here at The Fifth Floor is to bring you the best of those stories in English and to also get you closer to the extraordinary work our journalists do. Every single World Cup has its standout personalities and talking points. Fans have been as delighted by Lionel Messi's performance in this tournament, his sixth World Cup, or by the standout style of Democratic Republic of Congo superfan Lumumba Vea, as they have been sometimes baffled by hydration breaks. But only a handful of moments are remembered down the decades. In 1986, in Mexico City, Diego Maradona scored two goals for Argentina in a match against England that will never be forgotten.
1: That's a poor clearance. Maradona with Shilton. Looked like handball, that. Maradona celebrating, and the goal's going to be given.
2: It's one of the World Cup great goals. And there's no doubt about that one.
3: It was your hand or the hand of God?
4: Yes, you know, for me, man.
5: It was my hand. With this, I don't mean any disrespect to English fans.
0: Today, we are remembering Diego Maradona's notorious hand of God. And World Service news editor, Lourdes Heredia, it turns out,

0: And it was just pure coincidence. As you can imagine, we Mexicans, we love to host people from all around the world. We have massive parties because it's a World Cup. We celebrated. In 1986, it was no difference. But the tickets were quite expensive, so we didn't have any tickets. And my father's, I think in the office, somebody had some tickets and nobody could use them. So my father calls my mom and say, do you want to use them? But I'm a little bit worried because the war, Falklands, Malvinas, happened not long ago. And that meant that he was worried about the violence in the match. But my mom said, you're crazy. We are going. This is one chance opportunity to be there and to leave the World Cup inside the Azteca, which is an iconic stadium for us. So there we go. Everywhere was a party. Like, you know, the Azteca is so far away from my house, is from one side to the other. So we got in the car and, you know, it was 2 hours drive, which was a party. Everyone had flags everywhere. We were chanting to one car to the other. And that hasn't changed. If you see any of the images right now, it's just a great atmosphere. We love partying. And we, you know, we don't care about these stereotypes. We wear everything traditional and we're very proud of it. I remember dressing up like crazy because I was going to see all these handsome boys in the match.
1: What were you wearing?
0: I was wearing something really yellow and, you know, something very traditional Mexican. And also, it's like it brings all our stereotypes. We enjoy them. So we wear everything that you can imagine, hat bands. Everyone was face painting. We just celebrate. We carry the sombreros with very proudly into the stadium. And there was a completely different way of how it is right now, right? The security was much less. You could bring things in the stadium. Outside, they were selling all type of food because we love street food in Mexico is great. So you could eat it. It was completely different atmosphere from what it is right now. So I remember the first part of the match, nothing happened. There was no goals. So I spent my time doing the wave, la ola. Up, down. So I was not paying too much attention to the football till Maradona does this goal and everyone was discussing what happened, what just happened.
2: Shocked and furious, and so is Peter Reid, and the England manager Bobby Robson can't believe it.
0: And the guy next to me, I asked him, I'm sure he escaped from the office because he was dressed as a salaryman. And he said, no, Maradona scored that goal, but the referee didn't see that he used a hand. And somebody else said, no, it's a goal because he's Latin America. We have to support him. But the discussion was massive in the stadium. And of course, at that time, we didn't know that the hand of God was going to become such a massive moment. And I never saw any other match. I think I was lucky just to see the goal of the century. And when I became, I was a correspondent in Buenos Aires in Argentina. And everyone, every time I said I work for the BBC, they always talk about the hand of God. And I said, don't talk about the hand of God. Talk about the second goal. That was the one who was magnificent. And it was Maradona in full. It was really good to see. But people love talking about the hand of God.
1: Tell me, what happened 4 minutes later when the second goal took place? What happened afterwards?
0: So the interesting thing is that people were, they were very distracted and everyone was talking and debating and suddenly there was this silence and you could see Maradona. I was quite far away from the pitch, but you could see Maradona going from one side to the other side of the beach in a tango dance. It was incredible to watch because it was like he was dancing.
2: And he's helping England again here. It's a brilliant run.
0: And then when he scored that goal, you have to see the shouting in the stadium. It was such a special moment that even the England fans were celebrating that spectacular goal. And I think for us, who the people who were on that match, the one that stayed with us was the second goal because that was magical. It was a magic moment. It was when I thought, oh, this is why people like football, because I never understood why people were so passionate about it. And that was a goal that for me was the moment to remember. And when we went home, everyone was talking about the first goal. And I was thinking, you

0: embracing the moment, which was the second one.
1: Thank you so much, Lourdes.
2: You're listening to the documentary from the BBC World Service. This is The Fifth Floor, and I'm Farnak Hamidi. A few weeks ago in Afghanistan, in the western city of Herat, people took to the streets in a rare protest after local Taliban government officials reportedly began arresting women perceived to be improperly wearing their hijab. Since the Taliban returned to power in 2021, women's rights have been restricted more and more. Women are no longer allowed to go to secondary school or university. Beauty parlors have been shut down. Travel restrictions have been put in place, dictating how far women can travel from home. And they have even been ordered not to speak when out in public. These moves came despite Taliban leadership announcing shortly after seizing power, "We are going to allow women to study and work within our framework. Women are going to be very active in our society." So today, I am joined by two journalists from the BBC Afghan Services to hear more about the recent protest and how women's rights are being treated under current Taliban leadership. I have with me Mahjuba Nowruzi and Ma'moon Durrani. Welcome, guys.
3: Thank you. Thanks for having us.
1: It's great to have you. Mahjuba John, I'm going to start with you. Could you explain why people were protesting in Herat?
3: The protests were triggered by the arrest of dozens of women by the Taliban morality police in Herat. The women were detained for allegedly violating the Taliban's dress code and hijab requirements. Many residents saw the arrests as humiliating, as they put it, and people gathered to demand the women's release and to protest against what they called the increasing restrictions on women.
1: And were both men and women protesting?
3: Yes, both men and women were involved, although women were at the center of the issue because they were the ones being targeted by the arrests. It's worth mentioning that in today's Afghanistan, public protests are extremely difficult and risky, and especially for women. So the fact that the residents from the community came out at all was significant. Many of demonstrations appear to be driven by local residents and family members concerned about the detained women.
1: As you mentioned, protests under Taliban leader, under the Taliban authority right now is very, very difficult. But any time that there have been protests, it seems that women have been on the forefront of those protests. Having men supporting women in protests like this, is it quite a rare thing in Afghanistan?
3: It is very rare, and for a long time it didn't happen, and women were always critical of men in the country, saying that you do not support us, and they were, as you said, in the forefront of all the protests, especially in Kabul. And the protests, it was like a very rare thing, and many people couldn't believe it, that men dared to go on the streets and protest alongside women and chanting education, freedom, and work.
1: Yeah, so it was Tahsil Azadi. What happened? How did the protest end?
3: Well, the protest was dispersed by the Taliban security forces. According to the United Nations mission in Afghanistan, security forces used excessive force against protesters. We had reports as well that one young boy, was killed by gunfire, and several people were injured, including some who were reportedly beaten and kicked and punched. We saw some of the videos, and security deployments increased across Herat afterwards, bringing the demonstrations to an end. But many injured people were not taken to the hospital because they were, but many, they would be arrested in the hospital.
1: Ma'moon, I want to bring you in here. You have spent a lot of time looking into the current Taliban leadership. The man at the head is called Hibatullah Akhundzadeh. Tell us about him. Who is he?
4: Hibatullah Akhundzadeh is originally from southern part of the country, which is the historical and ideological home of the Taliban. And the mediators describe him as a calm, quiet, and humble, and a good listener. However, behind this reserved personality is a deeply religious man known for his hardline conservative views and strict approach to discipline. He also raised as children with a militant jihadist belief. As a result, we know his youngest son, Abdul Rahman, became known for carrying out a suicide attack in July 2017 in Helmand province, where the British force were settled. So he has a strict interpretation of Sharia. He also has implementation of a high conservative governance model, notably issuing decrees that strictly restrict women's access to public life, secondary and higher education and employment. Every decision he makes, he says, "I'm accountable to Allah on Judgment Day. I will be questioned why I didn't take an action." He is not here in public spaces. He doesn't speak with locals. Just he has specific places that meet with the officials. Most of the officials need to wait to meet him for weeks. He doesn't use a mobile phone. Normally, when he speaks with the officials, he's using a walkie-talkie. So, yeah.
3: I heard from somebody very close among the Taliban that one of his daughters had a kidney problem and she needed a kidney implant, but he didn't allow that because in Islam, apparently, you cannot have somebody else's transplant. So she died.
1: And while you were investigating these top men of Taliban, you realized that there's this faction and that top leadership. What are they divided over?
4: As we work on this story for a long, long time, we spoke with a lot of sources. So there was 4 points which they are divided. First one is the economy in relation with the world. Kabul faction wants to talk and work with the international community to improve the economy and get official recognition. But Kandahar faction, which is led by Hibatullah Ghazallah, doesn't care about international recognition. They focus only on strict ideological and absolute control on everything. So women education is the second one, women education and work. Kabul faction support letting girls and women go to high school, university and work. But Kandahar faction strongly oppose this and enforce strict bans on education and jobs in for women based on their extreme interpretation of Sharia, of law. So the centralization of power, Kandahar faction, the supreme leader wants to keep all this decision-making power in Kandahar. He proves major appointment in laws himself, leaving the Kabul ministers with a very little independency. The fourth point, management of financial revenues. Kabul faction wants national revenues from customs, tax, and mining to go through the official government budget to fund public service. But Kandahar faction keeps strict control over a large portion of these financial resources.
1: Mashrabajan, why did this recent crackdown on hijab happen in Herat specifically?
3: The Taliban have steadily tightened the enforcement of their morality laws since returning to power in 2021. In Herat, authorities later confirmed that a campaign to enforce hijab and dress code rules was underway. What made this episode particularly sensitive is that some of the arrests reportedly took place in areas with a large Shia populations in a city like Herat, which has a history of resistance and strong cultural ties across the border with Iran. And many people viewed the campaign as more than a routine policing and saw it as an attack on their way of life and identity.
1: So, Mamoun, when it comes to women's rights, how central are ideas of women's rights and their role in society to the current Taliban leadership?
4: The United Nations Office for the Coordination of Humanitarian Affairs says that Taliban decrees and restrictions have significantly limited women's access to basic services. In a report which was published in the end of 2025, the Taliban supreme leaders issued at least 470 decrees. According to this report, 79 decrees specifically target women and girls, restricting their freedom in education, employment, economic participation in public life. According to the Taliban government, they have taken some step that they claim protect women's rights, including confirming women's inheritance right, emphasize a woman's consent in marriage. They claimed, we are following Sharia, we are taking decision based on that. Mm-hmm. As I said earlier, the Taliban supreme leader enforce a highly conservative interpretation of Sharia, responding to public criticism that a lack of female doctor force a pregnant woman to be treated by a man doctors. But Akhundzada said in an audio recording, look, I was not delivered by a doctor in a hospital, but at home by a family midwife. So I'm perfectly healthy. So he says there's no need for a woman doctor, but if a woman need for a doctor, a woman can go to a man doctor. So although the Kabul group is a part of the Taliban movement, but they don't follow the same Sharia approach as the Taliban leader based in Kandahar. So there's some difference. Yeah.
1: Why are women's rights so central to Taliban's ideology?
4: Based off my understanding, they believe if they give more independence to women, maybe that the society is not as they want to be safe.
1: Why do you think this recent crackdown on hijab motivated people to finally come on the streets and protest?
3: So according to some people that I spoke to, there were a few reasons. First, the detention of women carries a particularly heavy social stigma in Afghanistan, as you know, and can have a long-lasting consequences for women and their families. Second, many Afghans have seen women's freedom steadily eroded over the past 5 years. And so these arrests become a symbol of broader frustrations, especially among women. And finally, Herat has traditionally been one of Afghanistan's more politically active cities. Even the majority of the protests by women took place in Kabul, but Herat has been known for being a politically active city. The combination of anger, community solidarity and concern for detained women appears to have pushed people to act despite the risks and the brutality they faced.
1: And Matara, am I correct to think that Herat has always, I mean, historically also been more culturally progressive, and it's a place where women usually in the family and in the city, maybe after Kabul, have more freedom?
3: Yes, you're right. I mean, Herat has been very progressive. But the funny thing is that when I was in Herat a few months ago, and I didn't see any women not complying with the Taliban's dress code. Many women you see in Herat nowadays, they are completely covered. And when they say that they are not complying with the dress code and not wearing appropriate hijab, and women were like absolutely puzzled. And they were like saying, so this is hijab. What's the definition?
1: What else do you want?
3: Yeah, exactly. So it is not, some women think that this is not all about hijab. It's about to suppress them. It's to completely erase them from social life and make them stay at home and don't leave their houses. Mm-hmm. That's what they say.
1: Yeah. Mamoun, when you are when you've done all this investigation into the Taliban leadership, do you think that such protests as we have witnessed in Herat and sporadically in Kabul could put the leadership in danger? Would it deepen the factions in the leadership?
4: One thing we should know about the Taliban, leader is a core part of the Taliban's culture. Members are expected to follow orders from their superior, especially from the Taliban's supreme leader, Akhundzada. But Akhundzada appears concerned about this internal opposition. So it's believed that in the future, he may avoid making a decision that would trigger a direct resistance from Taliban officially in Kabul. These disagreements have not reached a level where the two sides would take up arms against each other or engage in open conflict. But Akhundzada, he believes if there is some resistance from inside, it means this is the start of collapse as a government.
1: I'm going to ask you both to answer this. Do you think that, like, when you see these protests, does it give you hope for the future that maybe change is possible?
3: I think it's important not to overstate what these protests mean. The Taliban remain firmly in control, despite what Mamoun has been saying about disagreements and the cracks between the Taliban officials. And women continue to face severe restrictions on almost every aspect of public life. But what these events do show is that opposition to those restrictions has not disappeared. That's probably the hope for women. Even under intense pressure, Afghans are still finding ways to express dissent and support one another. And Herat was the recent example of that, that men and women and stood side by side to express support. And I've been to Afghanistan recently so many times, to different cities, and especially speaking to young women, and the desire for freedoms remains very much alive among them, especially young generation.
1: Mamunda,
4: I believe it is a start or sign of things, but the Taliban are afraid that these protests can make more people oppose them. Because of this, they try to stop the protests as much as they can. So that's why they use a lot of force on Herat to stop this type of protests.
1: Mahtuba Nowruzi and Mamoun Dourani from BBC Afghan Services. If you're a regular listener to The Fifth Floor, it's great to have you back. If you're just catching the program for the first time, I should let you know that The Fifth Floor is at the heart of global storytelling on the BBC World Service, bringing you the best stories from BBC journalists from all over the world.
5: They're always like half step away from a big breakthrough, because it just takes one good acquaintance, right? One good opportunity for them to get access to something really important. It seems in most of the cases, in 90 or maybe even 99% of the cases, it doesn't happen. But what if it happens?
1: Journalists from the BBC's 43 language services are here to help you make sense of the world.
6: Everyone on land was talking about how there's a man who was in Kenya and he was going about in malls and really public places and meeting women. And somehow these videos had ended up online. We sort of built the evidence to suggest that it could be being filmed on smart glasses.
1: To excite your curiosity.
7: He's caught in a tug of war between uncompromising demands of his Islamist constituency and demands of governing a diverse society. So he's torn between those two tendencies.
1: And to get to grips with the facts behind the headlines.
8: The Iranian Jews who live here in Israel, they really want to see a different Iran. 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
1: That's all we've got time for today. If you want to let us know what you think about the show or you have questions for us, send an email to thefifthfloor@bbc.co.uk. We love hearing from you. You can write to us at thefifthfloor, all one word, @bbc.co.uk.

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2: In July 2024, Keir Starmer swept into Downing Street with one of the largest mandates in modern British history and a rare sense of hope that London might finally see Africa, not just talk about it. 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
2: Let's dive in. A $52 billion partnership framework made headlines. Nigeria clinched a trailblazing trade deal, the first of its kind between the UK and Africa, and Lagos's busy port landed a £746 million investment during President Tinubu's London visit. These weren't just diplomatic photo ops. They signaled a hunger for something more lasting. But here's the catch. The big strategy never really arrived. For all the talk, Africa once again slipped quietly down the list of British priorities, even as the speeches on Downing Street grew louder. And now, with Andy Burnham expected to take the reins by September, the big question looms. Will Africa finally be more than a talking point, or will it fade once more into the background of British foreign policy? Joining me is Alex Vines, Africa Program Director at the European Council on Foreign Relations, and DW's Diane Hawker in Johannesburg. Welcome to both of you.
3: Good to be with you.
4: Hi there. Good to be with you, Lucy.
2: Diane, from where you are in South Africa, how visible has the UK been over the past 2 years? Has engagement actually increased?
4: Well, I would say that visibility is not necessarily the best way to gauge, you know, engagement and involvement. However, South Africa has had a number of kind of big events like the G20 summit, which took place last year. And that did allow for a lot of kind of events around that, where we saw quite a lot of engagement with the UK government. For example, you know, the former Prime Minister or the resigning Prime Minister, Keir Starmer, came just before the G20 and announced a number of partnerships with the South African government and various South African companies, which were kind of part of a big basket of things that they were doing. So support to small businesses in South Africa was amongst the issues discussed, as well as support for tech startups was one of the other issues put on the table, and a rail partnership that is meant to see South African rail companies getting advice through consultancy services. That was late last year. We still have to see sort of the benefit of that rolling out in real time. I do know, for example, the recent London Tech Week, there were some South African and Nigerian companies, startup tech companies, which participated there. So that is the evidence of this kind of ongoing relationship. But at the heart of it really is a question of numbers. And I think the numbers tell not just the story of Starmer's term, but a long-standing relationship between South Africa and the UK, of which South Africa has actually been more of a beneficiary, I would say, than the UK has been. If I look at, for example, the trade statistics that are shared in the UK's trade fact sheet, the last time that there was a positive trade balance in favor of the UK with South Africa was in 2017. So for South Africa a friendship and a relationship with the UK has been a long-standing positive situation. And I would say during Starmer's term, that continued, that trend definitely continued. And if I look at maybe the 2025 year, for example, South Africa remained with that positive trade balance higher than in 2023 and 2024. So definitely for this government, it's been a good relationship.
2: And we'll talk more about some of the partnerships or initiatives that stood out over time. But I want to bring you in now, Alex. When Labour under Keir Starmer came into power in 2024, there was talk of a reset with Africa. And now 2 years on, what's your assessment of what's actually been achieved?
3: Yeah, there was talk of a reset. And at the end of last year, so the end of 2025, there was a launch in the foreign ministry of a new approach to Africa. So there was a speech by the Minister of State for International Development and Africa, Baroness Chapman of Darlington, laying out a new approach to Africa that the UK said it was adopting. So that was it emphasized a partnership rather than a donor relationship. And within that, it was talking about growth and investment first, security through partnership, and engaging Africa as a geopolitical actor. Other issues that are within that speech was an emphasis on climate, energy, and critical minerals. This whole thing was overarched by the fiscal constraints that the United Kingdom is facing currently. The emergence of this came from a consultation process all last year in 2025, including led by the former Foreign Secretary, now the Deputy Prime Minister, David Lammy, and he held consultations in the United Kingdom, and other ministers and government officials held consultations on the African continent. The reality, though, is that an ambitious new approach was shelved. David Lammy was reshuffled. He's now Justice Minister here. And the other person that was a key architect was the former Minister of State for Africa, Lord Collins. He was reshuffled and replaced by Baroness Chapman. And Africa became not just a standalone portfolio, but one that was merged with international development. In sum, the UK realised that it didn't have the deep resources to invest across the continent in the way that it had envisaged, and was also looking at where could it get the quickest wins for economic kind of growth for the UK economy through trade and investment. And the conclusion actually was that Africa is a longer-term investment destination for many markets. And the United Kingdom therefore repurposed and refocused towards greater proximity to its largest nearest market, which is the European Union.
2: I mean, you've touched on quite a number of things, Alex, but to what extent did domestic economic pressures and political instability limit what the UK could actually do in Africa?
3: Well, that's the point. In the end, the government here, the Labour government, is looking at how can it get re-elected. And the biggest single conundrum for the United Kingdom government is economic growth. And so through its deliberations, it concluded that actually the African continent is a longer term bet. And for the lifespan of the current government, it needed to focus nearer term. And so it prioritized greater proximity to the European Union, less trade friction, and actually probably emphasizing also that it would get quicker, more economic growth through deepened partnerships with the Gulf. So those are the two priorities that emerged, I think, out of this. That's not to say that Africa has been completely shelved, but the emphasis of a new approach was downgraded. Rather than being a flagship policy, it was about actually how does a new approach repurpose UK ambition in partnership with the African continent with less financial and human resources at its disposal.
2: And you've actually talked about, you know, ambitious plans and refocusing some of this towards Europe, for instance. Starmer has left office without delivering a clear Africa strategy. I wonder what that says about how Africa is prioritized in UK foreign policy.
3: Well, yeah, I mean, the reality is that there have been rare moments where Africa has been a higher priority for the United Kingdom government. There was a period under the Blair administration where Africa was prominent. And actually, there was a period under the previous Conservative administration that, a bit like the Starmer one, they looked at Africa and were considering an upgrade. They did open embassies. High commissions were reopened in Lesotho and in Eswatini. Some new embassies were opened in places like Djibouti and Niger, for example. Since then, there's been an ebb. I think for your listeners, the best way to think about this is that an Africa minister, their lifespan for the British government is just 18 months, be they Conservative or Labour. So it's more about a position within the political party than one about effectiveness and developing the bilateral relationships.
2: Mm-hmm. Thanks for clarifying that, Alex. I'll just circle back to you, Diane. I mean, have there been any concrete initiatives, be it in trade, investment, or even energy transition, that stand out in South Africa?
4: Well, you know, I would say that, this is something that perhaps not only the UK is focusing on, but also European Union and Germany has been talking a lot about its involvement with the just energy transition and kind of providing resources and skills to South Africa to assist with that. I always like to remember, though, that in any relationship, whether it be between two countries, two people, or a group, that the objectives might not be the same. So measuring success would be, you can't only look at it in one way. From the UK government's perspective, of course, they have their own objectives that are in line with what they would have promised the UK population. And from South Africa's perspective, there's a different kind of group of people and stakeholders who are interested in how that relationship unfolds. And what might be seen as a win for South Africa might not be seen as a win for, the UK public, for example. I would say that the just energy transition is turning out to be quite a complicated situation because, first of all, there's even disagreement about what does a just energy transition mean and who benefits and who doesn't benefit. South Africa is in a perspective where it has the opportunity to provide a lot of resources that would help with things like batteries and we have, you know, a lot of platinum here. But from the South African perspective, a lot of players in that space want to make sure that we are not in a second phase of colonization where we simply exporting our goods without actually gaining the true benefit of our skills and ideas, and that South African companies also benefit in the same way. So I think it ends up being a longer and more complicated dance than what can be done in like a 2-year term, because many of the projects that have been announced are going through like phase one, or they're still going through a planning phase, and we will only really later start to see whether there's real benefits for all the parties as time unfolds. And the term of time that Keir Starmer was in government is relatively short in terms of the long-standing relationship that South Africa's had with the UK and been a significant trade partner, but also relatively short in terms of some of the things that they're hoping to achieve or that they put on the table. So not anything where you can see like a sudden quick result, but definitely you can see that work is being done. For example, at the recent South African investment conference that was held by the government here, we saw, you know, UK companies, but many other companies from around the world, all kind of participating and competing for time and attention and involvement within this economy. And you know, the ultimate winner or the ultimate longer term beneficiary will really only see further down the line.
2: I mean, it's fair to say measuring success is different, but when you compare to partners like China and the EU or the US, how important is the UK to South Africa today? And you've been speaking to South Africans on the ground and businesses owned by South Africans. What are you hearing?
4: I would say that the UK is quite an important trade partner. And there's a number of sectors where that importance kind of increases. For example, the metals industry, we do export quite a lot of metals to the UK. And the motor industry is also, you know, quite significant in terms of South African exports. From the South African government perspective, there is a move to also try and change that relationship to also make sure that we're gaining skills so that we're not that externally dependent. And I think that's why the agreement or the plan for this kind of skills transfer is quite an important one. You know, South Africa is a country that has been battling with scaling public transport effectively. Although we do have rail infrastructure in major cities, it's very patchy. And a relationship like the one that was announced during the G20 does provide an opportunity to really help with some of the rail problems, not only when it comes to public transportation, but also when it comes to moving of goods. South Africa's main rail goods transporter, Transnet, has been experiencing problems for quite some time now. And there is an important need for us to modernize with different types of trains and just improve our services generally. And that's where I would say South Africa's trying to, or has been trying to kind of lean on the UK to help out with that kind of thing and improve skills in that area. So it is a very important relationship. I think the other thing to also bear in mind is that, you know, since South Africa and the United States has started to have a very difficult relationship, we saw, for example, last year, just ahead of the G20, the US choosing not to attend the G20, and also President Donald Trump making numerous comments about the South African government. South Africa really tried to lean on kind of big global players like the EU and like the UK to bolster its international image, and to try and say that, yes, while we might be out of favor with the US, these people are still on our side. We're still having these engagements on the sidelines of this big event, the G20, and they haven't left us behind. And I think from the South African government's perspective, having that support or show of support from the UK government was something that really helped them at that time, knowing the kind of global image that the UK has carried.
2: Right. Alex, in your assessment, what do African governments and partners actually want from the UK today? And is London listening?
3: Yeah, London is listening. So the South Africa partnership is important. The UK-South Africa bilateral forum, the 14th version of it, is supposed to take place next month, although with a change of prime minister. So your listeners should be aware that Keir Starmer remains the British Prime Minister until later next month. It could be a bit later, depending on whether there's a competition to succeed him, which it looks unlikely now within the Labour Party. So for the UK, a bilateral commission is very rare. There aren't many of them. South Africa has them with almost everywhere. They've got plenty of them. So that shows the importance of that bilateral relationship. I think one of the legacies of the Starmer period, if you think about the 2 years of Keir Starmer as prime minister and what is a legacy, is actually that there was a state visit by the Nigerian president to the United Kingdom. Can you imagine? That was the first time in 37 years that a Nigerian president had a state visit and was received by the king here at Windsor Castle. For a country that is going to be the third largest by population by 2050, that was long overdue. What do broadly other African countries want with the UK? Well, they want the UK as part of the mix. There is a definite view from across most of the African continent that they want an a la carte menu, which sometimes the United Kingdom is the aperitif, sometimes it might be the main course, sometimes the dessert, and so the UK is in the mix in that way. The UK also is important in that it is a permanent member of the UN Security Council. And so much of the council's business is still focused on the African continent. So that makes also UK diplomacy in Africa still pretty important and focused. So there's a role for the UK, but what it doesn't have is the deep pockets that it once did. It has scaled back significantly on international development, and it's now really emphasizing growth and investment first, including through the instruments that it has, like BII and other businesses. It's not, I think, by coincidence that the new government's trade commissioner for Africa has just been announced, who takes up his job in August. And he's somebody that hasn't got an Africa experience, although did have a 2 years in Accra, but has mostly worked in the Gulf. And so I think he's being brought in to kind of upgrade the energy of British trade promotion on the African continent.
2: Look, I mean, what should the next UK government do differently if it wants to build a more credible and strategic relationship with Africa?
3: I mean, the United Kingdom needs to partner with like-minded countries. It can't do everything on its own. That includes the European Union, but it includes Asian countries that might be like Japan, South Korea. Next year is a very big year for the UK in that it has the presidency of the G20. So Dan has just been talking about how important the G20 was for South Africa. And this year is a rain check year for South Africa, obviously, in that it's not invited to the G20 in the United States, although the African Union will participate. But next year, there are a number of good ideas that percolated from the South African G20 presidency that should be threaded into the UK one. And so I think this is a next year, under a new British Prime Minister, will be a really important year for talking about the energy transition, debt cancellation, more equitable development partnerships, critical and raw materials, and how they can be greatly enhanced with value addition rather than just pure extraction. These sorts of issues, I think, are going to be prominent. We will be seeing that there will be a new Africa minister, because the current one, Baroness Chapman, is 100% guaranteed to not survive in her position. In that she was the campaign manager of for the campaign to become Prime Minister of Keir Starmer, and she'll be for sure moving on, which means that's a very short tenure for her, since she started the job only in September last year. I'm hopeful that next year will be an important year, especially the G20 presidency of the UK also as a frame to engage.
2: And before we come to a close, Alex, just to play devil's advocate a bit, I mean, we've spent a lot of time talking about what Britain should do and can do for Africa, but does Africa still need Britain at all?
3: Well, I mean, a lot of UK culture is being Africanized. So you have the leader of the opposition of the Conservative Party is of Nigerian origin, for example. There are key politicians now that are of African heritage across the political spectrum here in the UK. And you see the mainstreaming of African culture through the modern and contemporary arts. There are Michelin-starred Nigerian restaurants in London, for example. If you're watching World Cup football, you can see some of the finest African football players are in the Premier League here in the UK and are doing superbly well playing for their national teams. So the UK is very globalized in this way. And I think there is room, as I say, in an a la carte world for the United Kingdom and African partnerships.
2: Alex Vines, Africa Programme Director at the European Council on Foreign Relations, and DW's Diane Hawker, thank you very much for this invigorating discussion.
4: Thank you very much.
3: You're very welcome.
2: In just 10 years, Britain has cycled through 6 prime ministers. Each arrived with promises for Africa, each departed with those visions unfulfilled. The continent has learned to listen less to London's promises and watch more closely what Britain actually does. That brings us to the end of today's show. Thank you for listening. Your voices matter. What do you think Africa should expect from the UK under its next prime minister? Share your thoughts with us on Facebook and TikTok at DW Africa. 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This show was co-produced and edited by Isaac Mugabe. I'm Lucy Riley. Bye for now.

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2: This Canada Day, let's celebrate on CBC with special coverage, highlights from events across the country, and wrapping up the day with a giant concert featuring performances by Bare Naked Ladies, Alessia Cara, Beatrice Deer and Sylvia Cloutier, Dominique Fils-Aimée, The Tragically Hip's Paul Angua, and more, including fireworks lighting up the night sky over the Capitol. Celebrate your Canada, July 1st, everywhere you get CBC.
3: From CBC News, The World This Hour, I'm Claude Feig. The United States and Iran have traded fresh missile and drone strikes across the Persian Gulf, effectively shattering a days-old interim ceasefire. The sudden escalation is already complicating a separate fragile security agreement on the Israel-Lebanon border, where deadly clashes continue. Crystal Gamansing reports from Jerusalem.
4: Iranian state TV has announced what it calls decisive responses to U.S. aggression. It says ballistic missiles were fired at 8 U.S. military sites in the region. Bahrain is calling for international action, accusing Iran of undermining regional stability after being targeted with missiles and drones. The U.S. has acknowledged strikes on allies, including Kuwait, but did not say if any military bases or naval sites in the Persian Gulf were damaged. In a post on Truth Social, U.S. President Donald Trump wrote that the U.S. may have to finish the job, warning if that happens, the Islamic Republic of Iran will no longer exist.
5: Hezbollah.
4: Israeli Prime Minister Benjamin Netanyahu, meanwhile, said a tentative agreement reached with Lebanon is a massive blow to Iran and Hezbollah. Israel Defense Forces say it killed several Hezbollah militants armed with rocket-propelled grenade launchers, threatening soldiers in the Nabatea area. Crystal Gamansing, CBC News, Jerusalem.
3: In Venezuela, hope is starting to fade in search and recovery efforts. Thousands of people are still missing, and the longer it takes to find them, the less chance they'll be alive. The current death toll is 1,400. And as Jorge Barrera reports, many who have survived in the hardest hit area are struggling with a future shrouded in uncertainty.
6: How does the future look? Black, says Jorgelis Rodriguez, who lives in a hard-hit state of La Guaira near the Simón Bolívar International Airport, which was also heavily damaged by the powerful twin earthquakes that rocked Venezuela. The 49-year-old says she is sleeping in her car. She is one of thousands of Venezuelans who've lost their homes and now face a future clouded by dust and debris.
7: La ayuda es poca o casi nada.
6: Jorgelis Rodriguez says they've received little help in her neighborhood, and she now wonders how she will survive with no car and no home in an economy where she was already struggling to find work before the quake.
7: Entonces, imagínese, la situación se complica.
6: Imagine now, the situation just got more complicated for her and many others, she says. Jorge Barrera, CBC News, Cúcuta, Colombia.
3: For the first time ever, Canada will play in the knockout stage of the World Cup, facing South Africa this afternoon. Thousands of fans have made the pilgrimage south to Los Angeles to cheer them on, no matter the cost. John Hernandez reports.
8: It may delay my retirement date by 6 or 9 months or a year, but we will. It's worth it.
9: Colin Kilgour and his wife Kathleen have followed Canada from Toronto to Vancouver and now to Los Angeles. It'll likely be a $10,000 tab in the end, but the Toronto couple says the beautiful game runs in their blood.
8: We enjoy football. We enjoy supporting our country, and we enjoy supporting our men's and women's national teams.
9: Canada men's national team says at least 4,000 tickets were secured for fans through Canada Soccer, and likely many more people found tickets on their own. Canada's support group, the Voyageurs, says it expects as many as 25,000 Canadian fans in the stands, including both travelers and expats. John Hernandez, CBC News, Inglewood, California.
3: Brooke Henderson is on the hunt for another LPGA major title. The Smith Falls, Ontario native is at 10 under par, just a shot back of the lead at the KPMG Women's PGA Championship, which is being played in suburban Minnesota. The 28-year-old Henderson is vying for her second Women's PGA crown and third LPGA major. And that is your World This Hour. For CBC News, I'm Claude Faith.
1: Good morning, I'm Saroja Coelho, and this is CBC Radio 1. Now, from Australia, it's the Philosopher's Zone, your guide through the worlds of logic, metaphysics, and ethics.
5: Hi there, welcome to the Philosopher's Zone with me, David Rutledge. It's great to be with you once again. This week, a conversation about belief and emotion. Belief is generally thought of as something that operates according to reason. We believe the things we believe, supposedly because we have evidence to support those beliefs. Whereas emotion is less rational, less dependent on empirical verification. But then it's interesting to consider that a lot of us have a tendency to begin a sentence with, I feel, and then follow that up with a statement of belief. I feel that Toyotas are better than Subarus. I feel like my laptop needs a new battery. And this upsets some people. I had a guest on the show recently arguing that the predisposition to say I feel instead of I think indicates that our society is beginning to privilege the emotional over and above the rational. That was a great conversation, by the way, and I'll put a link to it on the webpage for this episode. But what if feeling and belief turned out, in fact, to be close cousins? Indeed, what if belief turned out to be a kind of emotion? Well, that's what my guest this week has been writing about. Her name is Miriam Schleifer McCormick. She's a professor of ethics and chair of the philosophy department at the University of Richmond in Richmond, Virginia. She's the author of Belief as Emotion, which is a wonderful book that's just out through Oxford University Press. Miriam Schleifer McCormick has been in Australia this week, and I caught up with her in our ABC Sydney studio. You're exploring in your book various ways in which belief can be considered a type of emotion. And I want to ask you first up, why is that a novel perspective? Like, what do epistemologists and philosophers of mind traditionally understand belief as being?
10: Traditionally, and in what I in the book often refer to as the standard view of belief, contemporary epistemologists and philosophers of mind, they see belief as a paradigmatically cognitive attitude. And that's often contrasted with something like desire or even emotion. So in a way, it's like these are completely in different buckets. We've got beliefs on one side, and what a belief is trying to do is just represent the world, get to the truth, aim at the truth, respond to evidence, and that's all it's doing. Whereas emotions are something very different. They

0: about trying to get the world right. They also are telling us something about ourselves. So in a way, I'm just sort of disrupting these categories, these traditional categories that contemporary philosophers of mind and especially epistemologists are working with.
1: Okay, and so what do these traditional definitions of belief miss? What do they leave out in your view?
0: In the traditional view, the standard view, as I call it, it has two aspects to it. So it has what some people will think about the input side of belief. And what is that? That's like, well, how do we end up coming to have a belief? And the idea is that what we're doing is we have a belief based on evidence. So what a belief responds to is simply the evidence. So what you take the evidence to be ends up determining what you believe. And another consequence of that is that if you recognize that there's evidence that goes against your belief, you'll give it up, right? So for example, I was given this address to come to the studio today, and that was the evidence I had for how to get here, right? But then if I got an email correcting that address and said, no, it's not actually 700 Harris Street, it's 800 Harris Street, I would then change my belief. So beliefs are responding to evidence on the input side. And then the idea in the standard view also is that on the output side, if you believe something, then we can tell a lot about how you're going to act, right? So if I know that, again, with this example, if I believe that the ABC studios are in 700 Harris Street in Sydney, then you can predict that that's where I'm going to go. So that's a kind of the standard, very simple view of belief, which has, you know, makes a lot of sense. But there's all kinds of states that we normally call beliefs that don't fit neatly into this category. So in the book, I call these problematic states. They're sometimes called edge cases. So these are include a whole lot of things, political beliefs, religious beliefs. And of course, I have to say beliefs in with the quotations around them, because people who take the standard view are questioning whether they should really be beliefs or delusions or trust. And a lot of the things that we normally in our normal life, everyday life, and also for a lot of psychologists, they'll think of these states as beliefs, but they don't always respond to evidence in the way that the standard view says they should. They don't always connect to action in the way that the standard view says they should. So this view, the standard view of belief, I think is overly narrow in that it's not capturing a lot of the belief phenomena. There's this technical term that philosophers use when they're talking about belief. And sometimes my friends make fun of me when I use this term, but it's just a very useful shorthand term. It's doxastic. When we talk about doxastic phenomena or our doxastic lives, we just talk about pertaining to belief. So if I ever end up saying doxastic, you can just like in your mind think related to belief. So I just think that this standard view misses the complexity of our doxastic lives, that as believers, we're not simply information processors. We're doing a whole lot more, and we should have a view of belief that kind of captures that complexity. That's one of the themes I return to over and over again throughout the book, is we should embrace the complexity of our lives as believers.
1: Right. And so when we look at these, what you call edge cases, delusions, conspiracy theories, religious faith, political ideology, this sort of thing, what you're suggesting then is that rather than being deviations from a doxastic norm, let's say, these examples actually sort of reframe the norm and suggest that belief is inextricably tangled up with our emotional lives.
0: Yeah. So one of the ways that when people think about these edge cases, these problematic states, right? They say these are sort of phenomena that don't fit into this view of belief. So we should find a different way of categorizing them. And people have all kinds of different ways of categorizing them. Sometimes they'll say they're not really beliefs. There may be acceptances or something like that, or maybe they're more like imaginations, or we'll see philosophers kind of make up new states like desires, like which is a combination of belief and desire, or by imagination, or A-leaves, or something like this. And I'm kind of trying to flip the script here and say, well, look, what if we begin with the idea that these are beliefs, the way that we standardly think they do in normal life, and the way a lot of psychologists do as well, then what would that tell us about the nature of belief, about reasons for belief? So I'm suggesting that what we see more vividly in these sorts of cases, where it's pretty clear to people that in those kind of cases, it's not just simple responding to evidence, taking in evidence, it's not simple information processing, that there's a lot more going on there, that I'm suggesting

0: suggesting that what we see more vividly there, like say resistance to evidence, like maintaining a belief even in the face of counter evidence, like you might see with some political beliefs, some religious beliefs, or, you know, some conspiracy theory beliefs, where you see that vividly, that kind of resistance to evidence, that kind of really hard to disrupt, you know, even when there's evidence there, that shows us something, that beliefs aren't simply automatically responding to evidence as it comes in. And I'm suggesting that that's actually going on all the time in even our more boring, mundane beliefs, that every time we take it that we are accurately representing the world, we're sort of taking a kind of stand and making an evaluation, just like in other, with other emotions. You know, when you evaluate that the dog is dangerous, right, you're taking a stand, you're making a judgment, there's a value judgment going on there. And I want to suggest that that's happening every time we believe anything. We're making some kind of an evaluation. We're saying, yes, the way I am representing things is accurate, and that that is an evaluation. So I think that looking at those other kinds of cases can actually be very illuminating for us to understand the nature of belief, rather than just saying, no, that's stuff that we should push away and not worry about when we belief theorists are doing this other thing, which has to do with just this very narrow set of beliefs that are evidence responsive.
1: Well, tell me more about the emotional component here, because this is really key. And I want to ask you if you're suggesting that beliefs are affected by emotional states? Are they similar to emotional states? Are they actually a kind of emotion in and of themselves?
0: Yeah, that's really important, because a lot of people, a lot of philosophers, a lot of psychologists, a lot of ordinary people won't have any problem with thinking that, look, some beliefs are emotional, right? Or they're affected by emotions. And often that's seen as a problem, right? So there's this widespread discussion of, say, motivated believing, where you're motivated to believe based on desires or on emotions. And that's always seen as like there's something going wrong with your belief if it's motivated by an emotion or affected by an emotion, or if it's emotional. Like, you, the idea is that you want your belief to be pure. You want your belief to be independent of emotions. So I'm not talking about that. I'm not talking about beliefs being affected by emotions. I actually want to say, as the title of the book said, belief as emotion. I want to add belief to the very wide tent that emotions embrace. So emotions, I mean, I meant to do this before I came, just to remind myself, but if anybody can go look up like list of emotions, and you'll see like hundreds of things there that are under the rubric of emotions. So we often go to the sort of strongest ones, like fear and anger. But there's, you know, contentment. There's these sort of very quiet, calm emotions. Hume talked about calm passions, right? They don't all have this extreme force. People often think of curiosity as an emotion. So emotions are this very wide tent. And I want to say that we should just add belief to the list.
1: On ABC Radio National and ABC Listen, you're with me, David Rutledge, right here in the Philosopher's Zone. I'm talking this week with Miriam Schleifer McCormick. She's the author of a brand new book titled Belief as Emotion. How do you see the relationship between belief and cognition, belief and knowledge? Because I can imagine a listener at this point worrying that your model of belief brings knowledge and emotion into closer contact than maybe they feel comfortable with.
0: Yeah, so, I mean, here it gets a little tricky because, you know, it's going to kind of depend on what you think of as knowledge. So if you think of knowledge as a kind of belief, which a lot of philosophers will, like, it's a belief that's at least true and has some justification, and there's going to be other factors that make it qualify as knowledge. But if it is a belief, then yeah, on my view, then it's going to be a kind of an emotion. If it's a belief. But there's also a way of thinking about knowledge that maybe doesn't tie it exactly to beliefs. That's more like just thinking about it as a relation. So the way a particular person is related to the world, and that relation is called knowledge. And in that case, you know, it's going to be a different kind of thing. But if you say knowing something is just a kind of believing, well, then yeah, in my view, that's going to be an emotion. But why is that going to be worrisome? Like, what you said, that maybe people are going to be uncomfortable with that.
1: Well, I guess what I'm thinking of is the way that knowledge, if it's real knowledge, true knowledge, you know, knowledge worthy of the name, is that it is a bit like that traditional account of belief. It is evidence-based. It is objective, you know, whereas emotions aren't.
0: Yeah, so that's where, you know, I want to push back a bit, because it is true that if someone was just thinking about emotions as just these like onslaughts of feelings that have like no connection to the world or what is or what is objectively the case, yeah, that might be problematic. But there's a lot of work being done in philosophy of emotion, which makes it really clear that that's not what emotions are like. As I was saying just a little bit before, like it makes a lot of sense to assess an emotion. And part of that assessment is going to be about the evidence, right? Like if you have, if you're afraid of a spider, but there's no danger there, right? So your fear isn't fitting because there's no danger, then you're getting something wrong. There is something objective to ground your emotion. So the view of belief that I'm putting forth in some sense, even though it sounds, and it is in some sense quite radical and departing from a lot of the mainstream ways of thinking about beliefs, in other ways, it's not that different in a lot of ways to the standard view insofar as evidence still really matters. So when we come to evaluating beliefs and when we come to evaluating other emotions, evidence really matters. Like if there's no evidence there, there's something problematic about the belief or about the other emotion. But the thing that I'm trying to emphasize is that's not the end of the story. There's more to be said. So this is one of the key things that keeps coming up in the book is when it comes to emotions, emotion theorists are much more comfortable with recognizing that that's not the end of the story to say, okay, there's no evidence that there's danger here, so fear is not fitting. So there's something problematic about this fear. But there might be something else to say. There might still be some value to having this fear, right? Maybe there isn't, but there might be. Maybe cultivating, depending on your circumstances, maybe being a little bit wary in these contexts is going to be a good thing for you. Or the example that comes up sometimes, again, with anger, you know, maybe your anger is fitting. Maybe someone has wronged you. And so your anger is reasonable based on the evidence, but you still might have reasons to cultivate not being angry. Say you're like someone who's very quick to anger and you're really trying to work hard on not getting, you know, on controlling your anger. Well, then even though there's evidence that supports your anger, that's not the end of the story. So this is what I'm trying to get belief theorists to be more open to, that idea that emotion theorists are open to be like, okay, yes, we know that there's not evidence there, that there's something going that's gone wrong, there's something awry, but maybe that's not the end of the story. And we see that, where we see that most clearly is in some of those identity constituting beliefs, religious beliefs, beliefs in the context of trust, that even if, say, we just looked at the evidence, we might say, you shouldn't be believing that. There might be other kinds of reasons, what I often call value-related reasons, for you to keep maintaining that belief, even if the evidence alone doesn't support it.
1: You mentioned trust there as one of these edge cases, or quote unquote edge cases, mm-hmm. or belief-like states that don't necessarily conform to those norms of evidence responsiveness. Tell me a bit more about trust. How does trust demonstrate this belief as emotion?
0: So trust is one of those interesting cases. So I talked a little bit about how there's a bunch of these edge cases, problematic states that don't fit neatly into the standard picture of belief. And so people have said, okay, well, then let's just say they're not beliefs. They're something else, right? And sometimes the motivation for that kind of view, and just again, just a little label for those people, they're called non-doxasticists, right? They're saying these are not beliefs. Remember, doxastic pertaining to belief. So they're non-doxasticists. And one of the motivations for that, interestingly, is that some people want to say, look, certain kinds of mental states that are commonly called beliefs do seem to have reasons that are not just evidential. So it does seem that sometimes, for example, with trust, I might have really good reasons to trust you, or maybe good reasons not to trust you, that aren't just strictly evidential. Like it might just be really good for our relationship that I trust you. And that's like the goodness of our relationship is the reason for trust, not evidence. So a lot of people think they agree with that. They're like, yeah, there's all of these non-evidential reasons for trust. Therefore, trust is not a belief. That's the way that a lot of people who embrace a standard view will go. So again, I want to say, well, look, you agree that there's a lot of these could be good reasons that are not strictly evidential for trust. Now, what if we say they are beliefs? Well, then that's going to tell us again that the norms for belief are a lot more complicated than the standard view says they are. So when I'm thinking about, I mean, maybe it depends on the person, but to me, it sounds very strange to say, I keep coming back to this day, but it's a good example because, you know, I just traveled really far and I've just got this information via email, right? But I trusted that the directions given were going to lead me to the ABC studios in Sydney. And to say that I trusted that you gave me the right directions, but I didn't believe that you did, I have a lot of trouble making sense of that. The example I give in the beginning of that chapter is like, if my daughter trusts that I'm going to go pick up her son after school, how could she trust me if she doesn't believe that I'm going to? So it just seems like believing that someone's going to do the thing that you trust them to do, just it's so wrapped up. They almost sound the same to me. Similarly, if I tell you something earnestly, like I really like mean it, and you don't believe me, right? That's very similar to like, if you're not trusting me, you're not taking my word. So I would much prefer to find a way of saying, no, in these cases, especially in all the central cases of trust, you are believing when you're trusting. But if I'm also going to take it that we sometimes have reasons to trust that are not just evidential, well, then that's going to show that the standard view is not right. So again, if belief is an emotion, then we can have both of these things. We can have a both that when I trust that someone will do something, I believe they will, but I can also recognize that there can be reasons beyond the evidence to believe if belief is an emotion. Because as I was saying before, when it comes to emotions, people are a lot more willing to recognize that there's reasons to have emotions that are not strictly evidential.
1: What this makes me think of, and I don't know how much of a tangent this is, but something I think about a lot, particularly in the age of conspiracy theories, is that the overwhelming majority of things that we know don't really have much to do with empirical verification at all, but they come down to trust. Like, I don't know that the Earth revolves around the sun. I haven't gone up into space and checked it out. I haven't checked the astronomy and the physics. My knowledge about the Earth and the sun is, strictly speaking, a belief, but I call it knowledge because somewhere along the way, it's come from a trusted source, or it's been confirmed by a trusted source. And that take on knowledge seems to dovetail more neatly with emotion, or at least as neatly with emotion, as it does with cognition or purely rational apprehension. Is that part of what you're saying here?
0: Probably. That was a little tough one. I think like, I mean, ultimately, right, and I don't have any trouble saying that I know the Earth revolves around the sun. I have no trouble with that. I have no trouble saying, you know, that I know there's a pencil on the table here. But, you know, there is going to get to a point where that knowledge is ultimately based in a kind of feeling. So yes, we're trusting the experts, we're trusting the scientists, and we can kind of like give a lot of reasons for why we do that. And we can show how successful it's been to trust science in all kinds of cases. And we can keep giving more and more reasons as to why we have the trust or we have the beliefs that we do. But we're going to eventually get to a point where we're going to run out of reasons, right? And we're going to run out of a kind of justification. And we're just going to be like, this is it, right? And that this is it is a kind of beyond reason. It is something that we're more comfortable thinking about as emotional, as a kind of feeling. But what's important is that here is going back to that binary picture. It's not as if that feeling is taking you away from the truth or taking you away from rationality. It's a facet of it. It's part of it. It's how we get knowledge, how we are rational creatures includes feeling within it. You can't untangle these things. You ultimately need that feeling to be there if you're going to get off the ground at all. I mean, I do think, and I point this out in the book, that this idea of this complete binary and opposition is in some sense pretty recent, right? Like, you know, a lot of early modern philosophers, they really recognized that these things are inextricably linked. You know, you can't just sort of be thinking without feeling, right? This idea that there's pure thinking that doesn't include feeling is just not human, right? That's not who we are.
1: I have many more questions, and of course, we don't have time to get into them, which I really regret. But just finally, Miriam, what does belief as emotion mean for the conduct of discourse and the art of persuasion, particularly when it comes to something like communicating with conspiracy theorists or with people whose beliefs just seem hopelessly misguided or wrong?
0: Yeah, I think this question is most interesting when it comes to thinking about how to engage on an interpersonal level. And a lot of people I know are in this situation where a good friend or a good family member, you find them having beliefs that you just, you know, that are just completely outlandish and potentially dangerous, right? Like that can lead to sickness. You know, we saw that, or politically dangerous, or and maybe some of them aren't dangerous, but just outlandish. Like if someone, you mentioned the earth revolving around the sun, and there's like obviously flat earthers and out there and people like this. And so people who have friends or family who are having these kinds of beliefs that you recognize as being not only false, because, you know, we might happen to have false beliefs, but like that are leading them down a kind of rabbit hole and that are problematic and that don't have evidence, and how to engage with people like that. And I think if we think about beliefs as emotions, then we can think about, well, how do we engage with people who have problematic emotions? You know, I think we have all had this experience where, say, someone is, again, quick to anger, or maybe in a way that can be very destructive, and it's not really responding properly to evidence and such. And well, how do you engage with someone like that? Well, I think we all recognize that when someone is in an emotional state, even if it's not a well-grounded emotional state, to say, hey, stop being sad, stop being angry. Look, there's no reason for you to be angry. There's no, look at the evidence. There's no reasons. Stop it. Everyone knows that that doesn't work, right? Like everyone has enough of an awareness to see that just pointing to the evidence that their anger or their sadness is not, or their grief, right? It's, come on, it's been 2 years, got to stop grieving, right? Everyone recognizes that just looking at the evidence isn't going to help change that emotion, that you're going to have to take a more indirect way of engaging with that person if you want to help them change their emotion. And so I think similarly with beliefs that are very resistant to evidence, not, again, these are not all beliefs are, but the beliefs that are very resistant to evidence, to say, hey, look at all the evidence against this view, or this is a ridiculous thing to believe, stop believing it, it's going to ring the same way as it would be if you said that about someone's anger or someone's sadness. So it doesn't mean you can't do anything, but part of what you're going to have to do, I think, is not just sort of be looking at the belief and the grounds for the belief, but try to understand the believer, the person, like, well, what is it that led them to have this belief? We know a lot about reasons why people are attracted to conspiracy. Like, and when we say conspiracy theories, we should be careful because some conspiracy theories are true. We mean like, yeah, we mean the very obviously debunked conspiracy theories. But we know, you know, there's been a lot of study about this recently, that people are often attracted to the beliefs in conspiracy theories because it gives them a sense of control, right? It kind of makes sense, right? You kind of, okay, now I understand. I've got the picture. And especially these days when everything just feels like really chaotic, right? To be able to have a theory that kind of gives you this sense of control or power, it's speaking to something, a need in that person. And so if you can be engaging with the person and to try to understand why they have this belief, and then sort of trying to find ways of addressing those motivations, those concerns, like what led them to have the belief, that's going to be a better way that might then get them to start looking at their own belief a little bit differently. Because just like you want to get someone to be thinking about their own anger differently, well, what's led you to have this kind of anger? Like, why do you think you're so quick to anger? Like, that's the kind of approach to be taking, I think, with these very deeply entrenched kinds of beliefs. It's not going to help to just be like, look at the facts, because they aren't the kind of beliefs that are really evidence responsive in that kind of way, which is, again, why some people think they aren't beliefs. But I say they are beliefs. They're just They're the kind of beliefs that are responding to other kinds of reasons. So you want to be thinking about those reasons when you're engaging with people.
1: Miriam Schleifer McCormick. She's the Lewis T. Booker Chair of Ethics at the University of Richmond in Richmond, Virginia. And her new book is Belief as Emotion. Publication details on the Philosopher's Zone website. This program was produced on Ngunnawal land by me, David Rutledge, and that's it for another week. Thanks for joining me, and I look forward to your company again next time. Bye for now.
2: 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From Germany's DW, this is Science Unscripted, a show that brings you into labs and institutions and reveals fascinating stories about scientists and their research.
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4: Hello and welcome to Science Unscripted. Connor here.
5: And Gabe.
4: Last week we read an email in connection with this study on pigeons and their magnetic abilities through macrophages in their livers to travel from one place to the other. And the open question raised by the listener last week was whether or not they could actually fly between two different places. Because in the First World War, Second World War, what you would do is as the front line expanded or went further forward, you would bring that animal with you, write a message on it, and could send it back to the safer area behind you, and it would fly back faster than stringing up, I don't know, some sort of communication line, or sometimes it worked when radios wouldn't. And so this is, so from point A to B, what this listener confirmed, and I was looking into this too, is you can, they do. They can fly between two places back and forth, especially if they're trained via food and repetition to realize that that's the case. So that is now settled. The other thing that this listener mentions, and thank you, Jeffrey, for this email, is there was a reference to fire and not something burning, but fire, financial independence, retire early. This is a trend among a lot of, I would argue, yeah, kind of by default, youngish people who are living frugal lifestyles and taking, through their frugality, taking their savings and investing it to the extent they can, as wisely as they can, in the hopes that they can retire early, that they can get out of the labor market and enjoy the spoils of that. And at one point, there was a reference in one of our shows to somebody who's taking 5 months off every year to go travel. Through the power of fire, financial independence, retire early. Yeah. And what Jeffrey says is, it seemed as though you thought, and I think he means me, either me personally or both of us, Gabe, you thought this was a good lifestyle. I disagree.
5: Why?
4: Yeah, he disagrees that retiring early and spending 5 months traveling.
5: I guess it depends on what you do with the time.
4: That's his point.
5: Right?
4: Well, his point isn't just about the travel. He it's a long email, and I'm not going to, I'm just going to paraphrase here. He goes on to say that, when you're traveling, you're walking across continents, you're seeing things that's expensive, you're kind of celebrating your own lifestyle, and that mixed in with that, and this is, he has a lot of anecdotes from his life of volunteerism and going to pet shelters and also working with people medicinally, that there could and possibly should be a component of helping others. If you've made it to that point where you have all of that time, that to consume all of it just for yourself is to err in your way.
5: Wow, no, that's a great question. And the idea or the question of helping others is something we will possibly return to when we get back from summer vacation. But right now I've got my eyes, my target is summer. I mean, I got like a couple of days left here. And Jeffrey's saying that he, I mean, I got 6 weeks. I wish it was 6 months. I wish it was 6 years that I could take off.
4: Yeah.
5: And I wouldn't mind.
4: Would you use it to volunteer? I mean, if you had that time.
5: Eventually, I would probably, I hope from myself that it would, I would reach a point where, okay, I've done enough lying around and just rotting away.
4: Yeah.
5: That I would want to help people. I think that is the others. If you live for others, there's that Bertrand Russell book, The Conquest of Happiness, in part two in that great book. Is all of his solution to the conquest of happiness for Bertrand Russell was focusing on other people, not getting caught in your own petty desires and wishes and madness. living for others. I believe that.
4: Yeah.
5: Or at least when I read the book, I believed it.
4: Last thing I'll say here is that I had spent nearly a year backpacking around the world. And this isn't exactly what you're saying, Jeffrey, but I did get a burnout point. I hit a point where it was probably about this 8 month, 9 month point where I thought, I remember I was in a hostel and a bunch of people were going to a waterfall. It's like, man, I don't need to see that waterfall.
5: Another waterfall.
4: I've seen so many waterfalls on this trip. You know what I mean? And so, yeah, something was missing and I didn't know how to fill it. I will just end with the takeaway from this email. If one is smart enough to fire, to retire early, one is smart enough to come up with something to help those less fortunate. I am a total indisputable atheist, but I did endure a Catholic upbringing. I do recall a parable about a man who was given so many talents and he buried them so he wouldn't lose them. What a waste. Thank you, Jeffrey, for that email. As Gabe mentioned, we are about to head off on a vacation, some time off here. And I'm not sure I have any real concrete goals for that period. Gabe, doesn't sound like you do either. But what we thought we would give to you, our listeners, or gift you, if it can help you at all, if you're looking to achieve something over this summer, or I guess if we're going to be specific about what this next study or what this research is about over the next 10 years, how do you do that?

0: Hi, my name is Jean-Louis Van Gelder. I'm a criminologist slash psychologist, and I work at the Max Planck Institute for the Study of Crime, Security and Law in Freiburg, Germany. And we've just published a paper showing how you can increase your capacity to think about the future and realize your goals using virtual reality or a smartphone application that we developed.
1: How do we do it, Jean-Louis? How do we realize our goals, the goals we want in the future?
0: That's a tough question. So the way we did that in our study was basically by trying to expose people to what we call their future self. So the person they'll be in the future, by creating avatars, so digital representations of what they'll likely look like in 10 years from now using special software.
2: Okay, so using your experiment, I look at myself 10 years from now and I am absolutely just ripped with muscle.
1: Oh, if that's your goal.
2: Yeah.
1: Yeah. So Gabe, is that what you're saying? Gabe, there's an avatar of Gabe, a digital representation of him.
2: And I'm looking at myself in the future and I have achieved that goal that I have right now.
0: Well, not quite, actually, but I can walk you through the VR experiment so you get a sense of what this experiment looks like and what our participants experience in it.
2: Yes, please.
0: Yes, does that sound good? Okay.
2: Yeah.
0: Okay. So in our case, what we do is when our participants, which are university students, come to the lab, we take a picture of their face, we digitize that picture, and we create this avatar. Then they enter a virtual reality room. And that room has a big machine hanging in the middle of it. It has opposite sides. And on the one side of that room, the participant is seated. And when that participant looks in a virtual mirror, they see themselves reflected. But on the opposite side of that room, they see their future self. So what we did is basically take that picture of that participant and aged it by 10 years. So you don't see yourself particularly ripped or any different other than aged, sitting opposite of you. But the idea is that you get an encounter with the future, if you will.
2: Okay, so I've got 52-year-old Gabe. I'm speaking to 52-year-old Gabe, and he has, has he achieved the goal that I have right now? Or what is it about 52-year-old Gabe that either makes it more likely that I will achieve my goals now or less likely?
0: Yeah. So the idea is that in these interactions, you question your future self about the goals that you have. And these are your own goals, right? So by interacting with that future self of yours, by being visually exposed by that future self, by becoming that future self while in the VR, that future becomes more concrete, more vivid. And we know that when future states or future events become more vivid in our minds, we're also more likely to actively work towards them, right? So if your future goal is extremely vague and that goal is vivid to you, then on the one hand, it's easier to break that goal into more actionable steps. And on the other hand, it will motivate you more strongly to undertake steps toward that goal. And this is what we're trying to achieve.
1: What kinds of goals did people have? Because Gabe's talking about a visually easy one, looking fitter or more muscular or losing weight, however you want to frame that. And yet there are plenty of other goals that are not visible at all. I might say I want to have read 250 more books by the time I turn 10 years older, and you can't see that. So what were the goals and how did they list them? Oops, sorry, one second. So what were the goals and how did they list them?
0: Okay. So to answer the question, it's probably important to know the research sample that we used for this particular study, which were first year university students. And the answers or the goals they came up with were actually quite varied. One important or prominent category were health and well-being goals. Other goals related to academic performance and studies, like passing an upcoming exam or keeping up with weekly assignments. And then there were self-regulation or procrastination goals. So, for example, people wanting to reduce their screen time, or to avoid their putting off studying and so on.
1: And then when they're confronted with their avatar, their 10-year older avatar, themselves from the future, does that have a synthetic voice, an AI voice that is talking back to them in their own voice and explaining that they've accomplished that goal? How does that part work?
0: So that's actually another excellent question. So we did not use AI in this study yet. This is actually for future studies that we're currently planning. So how this works is that in VR, people speak, their voice is recorded, and then it's played back to them. And when they hear their own themselves speaking, in the case of the future, the older self, we have a little effect that makes sure your voice a bit lower to align with the 10 years aging. But other than that, they just hear themselves speak and respond to their own questions or answers. So the idea underlying this entire research program is that we often succumb to temptation in our daily lives, and certain groups of people succumb easier than others. Our thinking here is that the group of people that tends to go for the immediate gain and that tends to disregard long-term consequences of their actions is the kind of people that do not have a clear image of their future selves, of who they'll be in the future. The idea is that we try to increase that psychological connection that you can experience with their future self, and also the degree to which you can imagine that future self. And in these studies, we use these technologies because it makes it easier for people to imagine it. But in principle, you can also simply try to think ahead and do certain exercises that help you envision that future. We call that episodic future thinking or mental time travel. Now, I think the first step that you can undertake to get connected to that future self, if you don't feel connected yet, is simply to realize that you have a future self, and that whatever you do in the present has consequences for your future.
2: And Jean-Louis, when you do this, do you actually, I'm assuming that you do it, do you speak from the perspective of yourself 10 years older back to your own self?
0: Well, that's another excellent question. So I'm right now thinking about this basically on a daily basis. So I've a lot of things going on in my mind, trying to figure out how we can best achieve this. And we're currently developing a smartphone application, basically as a tool to support people to do this. What I often do, I gave you the example, like how will my future self about this, is when I'm in situations, I do think about literally the day of tomorrow, and then think like, okay, so how am I going to look back at this? And that basically gives you the action alternative that's the preferred action alternative, if you will.
1: And just to be clear here, because I'm guessing some of our listeners will think, oh, this is this hokey pokey futuristic stuff.
2: Psycho babble.
1: Yeah. You compared this VR technique with a smartphone app. What did that app do or not do?
0: So both the smartphone and the VR condition, so we ran two experimental conditions, one with virtual reality and one with a smartphone, both showed that both technology are very well able to connect people to their future self, so that people have a more vivid image of their future self, feel more connected to their future self. What the VR condition did that the smartphone condition was not able to replicate is that it also helped people to achieve their goals. I think that the mechanisms at work here are identical across both the smartphone and virtual reality, and we're currently tweaking the research program to basically boost the effects.
1: My older sister at one point, I think it was, had taken a picture of me, and then she ran it through some software that turned me really old. And I want to use the word profound, the effect that it had on me. It was a frightening, like deeply unsettling reminder of my mortality. I am going to be that, with most of the hair having fallen out of my head. My wrinkles have turned into crevasses Is that a good thing? You're saying that's a good thing to confront the reality of your own aging. I don't even know if I have a question. That's how unsettling it was.
0: So let me tell you about an experiment. We ran the first experiment in this research program. We ran 15 years ago, and it was the first time I ever used VR, and we aged, again, this was a study among university students, and we aged them with about 40, 45 years. So we made them look at retirement age. And indeed, particularly the female participants just didn't like it at all. It generated all kinds of negative emotions in them. And we realized we should not do this, but instead reduce the time frame to 10 years. So you see differences in your appearance, but you don't look quote unquote old.
1: One piece of technology a lot of people have access to now is AI image modification. So all of our listeners right now are a couple clicks away from uploading a picture of themselves into one of the major AI tools and then asking that tool to slightly modify it. So if you want to look at the 10-year-old version of yourself with, let's just say, bigger muscles or less fat or I don't know what, you could do that right now. And would that be helpful to people out there to kind of, I was going to say hang it up on the wall, but that'd be embarrassing. Put it in a drawer and look at it sometimes so you can say, hey, that is who I want to become.
0: It's a tough one. I think the best way to find out is just to try it. What I can say is that there have been studies on weight loss and smoking cessation in which they create more dystopic versions of the future self, right? So they will show, well, if you continue smoking, this is what your face will look like in 10 years from now versus, well, if you quit smoking now, this is what you look like. And of course, smoking has a negative effect on our appearance. So that type of manipulation is already being used in research, mainly to dissuade people from continuing or engaging in negative behaviors. Or it's self-control dilemmas.
2: Is there a danger to that? Because if I looked at a picture of my 10 years from now, I don't see myself stopping smoking. I've given up trying to stop, and I see and I see like a really nasty picture of. Won't that depress me?
0: Well, you could get so. You remember the time when they started adding these pictures on cigarette packages that showed black lungs and so on.
2: But those aren't my black lungs.
0: That's true. That would be a key difference.
2: That's not me suffering with erectile dysfunction. It's some other dude. You know what I mean? Yeah.
0: What I remember from the first studies on that, and I'm not up to date on the literature, is that it actually had the opposite effect, right? So people would actually smoke more. They would buy different kinds of cartons to put their cigarettes in. So it may have a backlash effect. And truth be told, I really don't know what would happen. If you show people like a ripped image of their future self, my guess, my intuition is that it won't matter that much. It's not that by just being confronted with an image or a picture, you change your behavioral repertoire. Definitely not when it comes to behaviors that require you to really put in a lot of effort and build habit, right? So going to the gym very regularly or stop smoking, which also takes a lot of effort.
1: Jean-Louis, how does this kind of study about the future self and achieving goals that I have set out for myself, how does this fit into the Max Planck Institute for the Study of Crime, Security, and Law? What is that connection?
0: Right. So there's actually a very close connection. Young delinquents or delinquents per se, so this is the target group that we study, they tend to be short-sighted in the extreme. So this is actually one of the core characteristics of delinquency. One of the most robust correlates of crime delinquency of young people, so people from say 12, 14, adolescents and young adults. And we've known this for centuries, of course, and we often place this under nomers like lack of self-control or impulsivity. Interestingly, if you think about crime, you can say, well, crime is whatever the law prohibits. But a more sociological way of seeing crime or delinquency is that it almost always or very often is behavior that carries immediate benefits but long-term costs. Think of some fast cash, some status in your group, some gratification. It's almost always the case. And the consequence or the costs of crime almost always tend to outweigh these immediate benefits. So that means that delinquents are basically always drawn to these immediate benefits and disregard these future costs. And Future was really started to help that target group that had so much trouble imagining their future, imagining themselves in the future, to think ahead, to think long term. Because compared to, say, university students, they have, of course, much more room to grow. And another very interesting aspect I find is that delinquency or crime commission tends to be correlated with a host of other self-control dilemmas or negative behaviors, such as drinking, drug use, dropping out of school, and so on. So by connecting this target group to their future selves, if successful, we'd be able to generate successful strategies to reduce crime.
2: So the next time I see some of the hoodlums running around the village I live in here in Germany, all I have to do is give them a little speech, a little monologue about their future self. Is that gonna?
1: No, you just place the VR glasses right on their eyes and show them.
2: Wow.
1: Yeah.
0: Well, if it were only that simple, but the idea is how do you make people more aware of their future, right? And these people are extremely resistant to outside advice. Our thinking here is that maybe they need to give themselves advice. And if you talk to some of them, you'll realize that they actually know that what they're doing is not good for them, right? And we're trying to create ways and develop tools to basically have themselves convince themselves as their future self. And this is what we're working on right now.
1: And do you see a future world? Now I'm talking about actually going into the future technologically, where I walk into my kitchen in the morning, I'm making a cup of coffee, and there's a screen on the wall, and it's an avatar of me fed with information about the way I speak, the way I talk, the kinds of emails I write, the way I think. And it's set at 5 years from now, or 10 or 50, whatever I want. And it says, hey, Connor, you stayed up kind of late again. And I just want to tell you, man, you're going to achieve your goals. You're going to do it. You just got to watch out for the binge watching and the TV shows. Just be careful. That kind of thing. Is there a future like that?
0: You ask tough questions, Connor. It just may be, right? So the idea of creating virtual twins right now is very prominent. And I can kind of see your future self being your present day coach. So it'd be interesting to see whether things move in that direction.
1: And that was Professor Dr. Jean-Louis Van Gelder talking to us from the Max Planck Institute for the Study of Crime, Security, and Law down in the south of Germany, in Freiburg. What he was suggesting for all of you out there is write these things out. That might be the biggest hangup of all, even though a lot of this is so abstract. Do you have goals?
2: Yeah.
1: That is the other one. We didn't ask him that. But what if you don't? It's okay not to, but...
2: Yeah, and if you don't want to write to yourself, then write to us.
1: Yes.
2: Write us a letter about where you want to be in 10 years. We'll read it out.
1: We will. And hope maybe in 10 years, too.
2: We'll read it in 10 years if our podcast is still going.
1: Isn't that kind of scary? Yeah, that future's a little scary, but we will do that. Send it to us and let us know what you hope to be.
2: SU@DW.com. Don't forget that part.
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3: When there's a dog in need, Brady Oliveira and Alex Blumberg are hitting the ground running. 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
4: From CBC News, The World This Hour, I'm Claude Feig, and we begin in Venezuela, where a nine-month-old baby and her mother were pulled alive from the rubble in the country. It's a rare moment of hope as time runs out for rescue workers to find survivors trapped after twin earthquakes hit part of the country on Wednesday. The death toll has now climbed past 1,400, with more than 69,000 others reported missing. And for the living, the crisis is just beginning. Iran is threatening to end negotiations for a permanent peace with the U.S. after a series of attacks between the two countries threatened the ceasefire. Early today, Iran launched missiles and drones against American military sites in Kuwait and Bahrain after the U.S. attacked Iranian missile, drone, and radar facilities on Saturday. Washington and Tehran are accusing each other of violating the interim peace agreement that was reached a week and a half ago. Canada's men's soccer team is just hours away from taking on South Africa at the FIFA World Cup in Los Angeles. At the group stage, they played without captain Alphonso Davies, who's been recovering from a hamstring injury.
5: Especially with the highest level athletes, you know, you have to treat them like they're Ferraris.
4: Head coach Jesse Marsh says Canada's Ferrari is ready to leave the shop. And while he would not confirm or deny anything about today's knockout stage lineup, he says Davies will be able to play. Soccer fans will learn the truth when Canada hits the pitch in L.A. That's this afternoon at 3 Eastern, noon Pacific. A dispute between the Innu and the Newfoundland and Labrador government over the First Nations history now involves archaeologists. They're the latest to side with the Innu Nation over a contested timeline of their history. Maddie Ryan reports.
6: It shouldn't be challenging for government to agree with Innu on this timeline.
7: Peter Whitridge is one of eight archaeologists with Memorial University who signed a letter to the province saying Innu lived in Labrador for much longer than 300 years. The Innu Nation canceled a museum exhibit after the Newfoundland and Labrador government rejected a timeline stating the Indigenous group has lived in Labrador for thousands of years.
8: Our land! Nobody can take over! Nobody!
7: After a disappointing meeting with Premier Tony Wakeham, Innu cultural guardian Jody Ishini joined a crowd of protesters to block a trade show he attended.
9: They will not erase our history. We refuse to be erased.
7: CBC's repeated attempts to reach the government have gone unanswered. And the Innu Nation is still calling on the Premier and his ministers to support their oral history. Maddie Ryan, CBC News, St. John's.
4: In this country, a cooler spring's delayed strawberry season in parts of eastern Canada. But lots of rain has also produced a bumper crop of sweet berries. Guabino Duro visited a farm east of Montreal to find out more.
10: You can't stop eating them.
11: Fruit farm owner Josiane Cormier says she spent the last 3 weeks eating the strawberries she grows. She says the wet weather has added a little sweetness to her crop.
10: We have a lot of variety that we harvest right now.
11: Caroline Rajet says these are some of the best strawberries she's ever bought.
12: It's the best of the La Santiam this year, and I'm always coming back.
11: Despite this year's cooler spring temperatures, strawberry producers say the season wasn't delayed too much, and conditions actually made the fruit extra sweet. Food economist Mike Von Massow says wherever you are buying your strawberries, a strong yield will bring the price down.
13: Now, a good strawberry crop means that we should see more affordable and delicious strawberries.
11: Cormier says if you want your strawberries to last longer, keep them in the fridge. Don't wash them before because you want to keep them dry. And take them out the fridge a few hours before you eat them so they taste even better. Kubino Duro, CBC News, Montreal.
4: And that is your World This Hour. For CBC News, I'm Claude Feig.
0: Good morning. I'm Saroja Coelho. This is CBC Radio 1. From WNYC Studios, up next, we have the New Yorker Radio Hour. 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
14: 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We'll take it.
1: A 4th of July special with The Rest Is History.
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1: Welcome to The New Yorker Radio Hour. I'm David Remnick. If I can generalize a little bit for one moment, we Americans are not terribly modest about our place in the world. We think of the United States as not just the mightiest in the military sense or the wealthiest in the economic sense, but in some way the most important, the most central, the city on the hill, in the famous historical phrase, the nation that others look up to or should. America rejected monarchy and asserted the right to self-rule during the Revolution. And that was the great shot heard round the world. And everybody, supposedly, has been playing catch-up ever since. That's the prevailing view in a nutshell, the historical cliché. Now, my guests today have a very different view of the matter. Dominic Sandbrook and Tom Holland are the historians who host The Rest Is History, a terrific podcast from the UK. And I wanted to see what America's 250th anniversary looks like from a few thousand miles to the east in Great Britain. So we're going to spend our program today with Tom Holland and Dominic Sandbrook of The Rest Is History. We are always happy to have you on, but we waited for this occasion because I knew you'd have something to say on the occasion of the signing of the Declaration of Independence in 1776. And I think it's fair to say that after having listened to you for hours on this subject, that your take on it collectively, your take on the American Revolution and the Declaration of Independence, after a four-part series that I listened to, you had the temerity to suggest that it was not the most important event in the history of civilization.
14: It's not even the most important event.

0: Americans often say, ah, ha, ha, that's because you lost. That's not really the case, because there's nothing the British like more than a kind of, than a tragic defeat. Actually, it's because it's eclipsed by the French Revolution and the Napoleonic Wars. And we only have time, we only have space in our heads for one late 18th century thing, and that is the French Revolution and Nelson and Wellington smiting Napoleon. It's not really taught as the American Revolution so much. It was always called the American War of Independence. So it didn't really feature in my historical imagination, certainly growing up, as a great revolutionary moment. I thought of the French Revolution, of course, or the Russian Revolution. But the American Revolution just seemed to be, and this is somebody, you know, I'm not a specialist in 18th century history at all, but it seemed to be a parade of quite boring men talking very earnestly about liberty, battles that involve 20 people in a field somewhere in the great vastness of North American continent. You know, it's not Waterloo, it's not Borodino or something. So when we came to it, and I think also Tom and I, we've been, you know, we've seen all the sort of Ken Burns style, the flag of liberty over Gobbler's Creek or whatever it might be, and sort of, you know, a slight smirk perhaps playing on our lips in a true redcoat manner as we see the Americans congratulate themselves as they go back to their slave-inhabited plantations on the great victory of liberty and so on. So I must admit, I very much enjoyed the great furore about the 1619 project, because as a Brit watching that, it was entertaining to see Americans flagellating themselves and tearing themselves apart about whether they were the good guys after all. And of course, the 1619 project people said that the British were the heroes in the end. So that was tremendous news for us.
1: Well, the 1619 project is definitely something I do want to talk about. But before we get there, help us understand what was going on between the colonies and the British in the run-up to the revolution, or at least what we call the revolution. Tom?
2: I mean, just to broaden it out on why maybe it doesn't have the saliency in the British imagination that the French Revolution does, and it relates to your question. I think for people in Britain, the American War of Independence, the American Revolution, whatever you want to call it, is part of a broader continuum, which is the English-speaking Atlantic world. And there is a case for saying that that the War of Independence is a British civil war. It's another civil war in the line that descends from the civil wars that rent Great Britain and Ireland back in the 17th century. And a lot of the tensions and conflicts that gave rise to the war in the 17th century were exported to the New World. So whether it's the Puritans in Massachusetts or the Quakers in Philadelphia or the Catholics in Maryland, those religious tensions to us are very familiar. And they seem, certainly to me, very, very religious. And just as in the 18th century in Britain, those religious tensions kind of blur and fade into what you might call kind of Enlightenment dynamics. The same thing seems to be happening in America. And that's why there are lots of people in Britain who are backing the American rebels, just as obviously there are lots of people who are opposing them. And I think that the conflict makes best sense when seen in the Atlantic context, rather than being seen as something that is merely bred of American concerns, because those concerns exist in the broader kind of Anglosphere dimension, I think.
1: But Tom, what was the nature of the rebels? Some of our listeners will be surprised to hear that, in fact, in New York in particular, this was a stronghold of pro-British sentiment.
2: Yeah.
1: But there were rebels in the colonies. What was the nature of the early sense of rebellion, or was it just a kind of tax dispute? As some,
2: well, it varies.
1: Some people think.
2: Mm-hmm. It varies from colony to colony, and the difference in character between, say, Massachusetts and New York and Pennsylvania and Virginia is very, very salient. And it is something that threatens to derail the whole project of, say, issuing a Declaration of Independence. And the great achievement of the rebels in the war is not just to defeat the British, but to forge a genuine sense that these are United States.
0: Just to jump in, so David, you were talking about the wider context. So as I would see it, the wider context is this. The Seven Years' War is the moment that kind of changes everything, what you call the French and Indian War. Mm. So the British have acquired huge

0: used, they've conquered huge swathes of North America from the French. That does a couple of things. First of all, it removes the threat of the French. So from this point onwards, the colonists don't need the protection of the British army as much as they once did. It also left Britain with a crippling debt to pay. So the British budget, you know, British borrowing ballooned during the course of the war. And by the end of the Seven Years' War, Britain is paying about half of its national budget on interest payments alone. So as the British authorities see it, this is the moment when basically they need to sort out that the empire, as it were, has expanded beyond all imagination. The system for regulating it is very ramshackle and rackety. And actually, you could argue that the British project of sorting that out is an Enlightenment project, that it's a modernizing project. The Parliament sits there and it says, okay, we've basically got these 17th century colonies. It's all a bit of a mess. We're going to sort it out. It's mad that they're not paying the same taxes that people pay in Britain, the stamp tax on documents and so on. We should extend, you know, the British gentry have paid for the cost of this war. They are very heavily taxed by historic standards. We will make the Americans pay. The colonists, we'll ask the colonists to pay a little bit towards their own defense. And I think that's perfectly reasonable. No one could really disagree with that. And so there's that element to it. As Tom, I think, absolutely rightly says, there is an element of it being a successor to the religious conflicts of the 17th century. So conflicts about, you know, the church, parliament, king, and so on that we associate with Charles I and Oliver Cromwell. There's also, of course, the element that the British basically don't really want the colonists to keep expanding westwards. So in 1763, they said, hold on, you know, this far and no further, because they don't want to provoke expensive conflict with the kind of native tribes. And a lot of the colonists, George Washington is a brilliant example of this. They've got a lot of investment in land speculation and stuff, and they want to keep expanding westwards, and they're annoyed.
1: But Dominic, what you're suggesting is that the great imperialists in this picture,
0: yeah,
1: are not the Brits, but George Washington.
2: Well, I think that would be pushing it too far, because Britain at this time is also seizing much of India. So there is no question the British are imperially minded.
0: Right. But the Americans are not anti-imperial freedom fighters. I mean, they want to take the whole continent for themselves.
2: I mean, George Washington is the classic example of this. He is hard up. He's looking to make land deals further west, and as he sees it, kind of the British are saying no to this. So, I mean, Washington in the American context is much more of an expansionist, colonialist figure than George III, for instance.
1: Dominic, in your series, you quoted the New Yorker's very own Adam Gopnik, who asked the question if the American Revolution was in fact a mistake.
0: Right. Yeah.
1: And you get into that. Well, I'd love to hear you on that subject.
0: So here is the question that I think would puzzle me if I were American. And it puzzles me that Americans don't discuss this. It is this. Canada exists, right? And Canada is not a terrible place by any means. Also, Australia exists. Or New Zealand. So when Americans look to Canada, I'm curious about what they think about this country that, you know, is still subject to the crown, remained, as it were, loyal, in inverted commas, to Britain.
2: Well, we know what Donald Trump thinks.
0: Yes. We do know what Donald Trump thinks. But Americans more broadly, I'm curious whether they think that Canada, how that fits into the you know, the language of liberty, the discourse that this was a tremendous triumph for freedom against oppression. Because if that is the case, right, then presumably Canada is not truly free. And people in Canada are leading the lives of helots, subject to the
2: yoke of the British crown.
0: The yoke of the British crown. And obviously, no sane person thinks that, right? So there is an alternative reality. So my question would be, is it possible that events in the late 18th century could have played out differently and the United States might have not have ever existed? And British North America might now be united under the overlordship of Mark Carney. and
2: I can absolutely imagine a world in which America and Britain, their common political language, remains something that unites rather than separates. And one of the ways that this goes off piste in what becomes the war is the fact that the rebel colonists are weaponizing a very specific English language and English vocabulary of liberty. So when the rebels in, say, Massachusetts are opposing the colonial government, they're doing it in the context of what they call English liberties. Mm. They're looking to England as the source for the ideology that they are then using to turn against British rule.
1: John Locke
2: and that is John Locke and the, well, yes. Yeah, so, and it obviously, it expresses itself in various ways with the kind of the key figures in the American Revolution. So if you look at Thomas Jefferson, he becomes, I think, pretty Anglophobic. I would say that he is very hostile. I mean, as hostile and then as dangerous an enemy as the British Empire has ever faced.
1: Thomas Jefferson.
2: Yes. And yet he is passionately devoted to ideals of liberty that he traces back ultimately to the Saxons when they lived in Germany in the Roman period before they kind of crossed to Britain. And he wanted to have on the United States seal, he wanted to have Hengist and Horsa, the primordial ancestors of the Angles and the Saxons when they settle in Britain. Mm-hmm. And he sees these kind of ancient ideals of liberty as being betrayed by the Hanoverian regime, as he would frame it, in the 18th century. And that's kind of one way in which that mutates. But another figure who I think kind of represents a possible way in which Britain and America could have stayed together is Benjamin Franklin, who is at least as British a figure as he is American, and who right up to the Boston Tea Party is kind of saying, this is a terrible mistake. Can we not have a form of accommodation?
1: I'm speaking with Tom Holland and Dominic Sandbrook, hosts of the podcast The Rest is History. We'll continue in just a moment. This is the New Yorker Radio Hour.

0: This is the New Yorker Radio Hour. I'm David Remnick. I'm speaking today with Tom Holland and Dominic Sandbrook, who together host The Rest is History, one of my favorite podcasts and one of the most popular things in the world, at least in English. Sandbrook was on the history faculty at Oxford University, and he's written a number of books on modern British and American history. Holland wrote about the classical world, and he's translated works from the Latin and ancient Greek. But on The Rest is History, they cover just about anything. A Roman emperor one week, the Rolling Stones the next, a series on Hitler, and then the samurai period in Japan. That's the way it goes on their podcast. But the relevant thing for our conversation today, our subject is a four-part series that they produced on the American Revolution. So I'll continue my conversation now with Tom Holland and Dominic Sandbrook. Well, let's take on a very big subject in this, and that's the element of slavery. There were many slaveholders who considered themselves or would be considered in the rearview mirror as revolutionary. Mm-hmm. How to grapple with this? How do you grapple with that?
1: Well, I think, I mean, one of the differences between, say, the Irish War of Independence and the American War of Independence is that in the Irish War of Independence, the rebels are looking to draw on ideas and myths and slogans that come from specifically Irish history rather than British history. Whereas in the American War of Independence, all the slogans are coming from British language, British vocabulary.
0: Ironically.
1: Yeah. And in that mythology, in that vocabulary, the words like liberty and freedom are fundamental. And, you know, it is English liberties that are being defended against the redcoats in Massachusetts when the war kind of goes hot. And this, the British also have massive slave holdings in the Caribbean. And it is a growing problem, I think, that for the slaveholders, that this is rubbing up against all kinds of ideological concerns and anxieties within the metropolis, within Britain. And the notion that there can be no slavery in Britain, that a slave who steps foot on British soil as a result of that becomes free, is starting to bed down. And you have those historically salient ideals of political liberty blurring with religious concerns about it, which are deriving from Quakers, from evangelicals. So you have a political and you have a religious project that is starting to look at the institution of slavery and to question it very, very radically. And this is happening in exactly the decades where the revolution is brewing in the United States. And I think that sets up a kind of massive, massive accusation of hypocrisy that enemies of the revolution can aim at the revolutionaries in America, British critics, of whom, again, Samuel Johnson is the most famous. And he has, how is it that it is the drivers of Negro from whom we hear the loudest yelps for liberty?
0: Right. And there was a piece in The New Yorker not long ago by the historian Jill Lepore, in which he was describing the group editing process of the Declaration of Independence. And if you've ever written a piece or a book, you know that editing by group is always ends in sadness. And Jefferson himself was struggling in various drafts with the inclusion or not of the slavery question.
1: He wanted it gone, didn't he?
0: Yeah.
1: I mean, he wanted slavery gone. He absolutely was passionately committed to it. And he was furious when those passages then got written out. But, you know, when he dies, he does not even do what Washington did and try and free most of his slaves.
2: Yeah, it's a complicated picture. So Washington's a good example. You know, Washington has slaves. Washington at Valley Forge, when he's holed up there with his army, it's at that point when Rhode Island are struggling to fulfill its recruitment quota, becomes the first state or colony to buy the freedom of African Americans in order to recruit them and to meet its total and to send them to the Continental Army. And Washington, even though he's a slave owner, even though that, you know, cuts against the kind of the philosophy of slavery, he accepts it. And it's interesting that it's in 1778. It's after, you know, black men have joined the Continental Army in large numbers, that he writes to his steward, back at Mount Vernon, he says, we should stop selling slaves against their consent. Mm. And there's a note in a letter to his steward where he mentions the enslaved people at Mount Vernon in passing, and he says, I wish we could kind of get clear of this whole business.
0: One point we should clarify is that, and something that you make clear, is the 13 colonies that rebelled were not actually the British Empire's prize possession.
2: No. I mean, that's so, that amazes people when we say that.
0: Just for clarity, what was the prize possession?
1: The Caribbean.
0: Because that's where the wealth was coming from.
1: I mean, sugar. Yeah.
2: So that's why the French entry into the war is such a game-changing moment. Because when the French joined the war in a big way, when French ships appear and the first 4,000 Frenchmen come ashore, that is a game changer precisely because for the British, the priorities have completely changed. So from this point onwards, for the British, it's like, right, let's protect. We need to protect those colonies in the Caribbean because the health of our economy, the strength of the country depends on the sugar islands of the Caribbean. We can lose Rhode Island or Delaware. I mean, who cares about them? Yeah. But keeping Jamaica is all important. And so that, from London, that is the perspective. And so funnily enough, when you get to 1783, the Treaty of Paris, for the British, sure, they're annoyed that they've lost the 13 colonies of the North American seaboard. But they think to themselves, you know what, it could have been a lot worse. We could have lost India. We could have lost the Caribbean. We'll take it.
0: Let me ask you this. There was a big, you know, history war hubbub in the United States not so long ago when the New York Times published its 1619 project, which began in, I think it was 2019. And it focused on slavery as integral to American history in the period that we're discussing. What is your sense, Tom, of what the 1619 Project got right, what was important about it, and maybe where it fell short?
1: I think that it is right that the project of establishing a viable colonial project in North America and in the Caribbean for the British was dependent on forced labor. There was no way in which it could really be viable without that. And the British came up with, you know, and it's initially the English, but then in due course, the British, they are always looking around for sources of labor. So to begin with, it's usually transported people from Britain. So lots in the civil wars of the mid 17th century, Scots are transported there, Irish are transported there. But because there has been a massive infrastructure of exporting slaves from Africa to the Spanish New World, largely being done by the Portuguese, that exists. That is a framework of exploitation that is ready to be used. And the English have begun trying to muscle in on this very early on. So some of the earliest voyages that Francis Drake, the great kind of maritime hero of the reign of Elizabeth I, that he does is he goes on a slaving expedition. I think that, so by the early 18th century, the fact that not just America, not North America, but the Caribbean as well, is dependent on slavery is becoming a vast moral and economic crisis for people across that British Atlantic world. And the kind of the opposition to it is being bred by the kind of the scale of horror that the growing industrialization of the British Empire in the 18th century is generating. I think one of the things that people now might get wrong is the idea that the British Empire is dependent on slavery. I think it's the other way around. I think it is the fact that Britain is industrializing that makes the exploitation of slavery brutal and unspeakable to a degree that had not previously been witnessed. It is hideous. So there's a passage in the Marquis de Sade, I think it's Juliet, where he is writing with immense approval of all the horrors and tortures and violence that ancient empires had inflicted. And he says that none of our modern states can compare with the Persians or the Romans for their cruelties. The only exception I will make are the English colonists in the Caribbean and the Atlantic seaboard of North America.
0: Amazing.
1: They know the horrors, and he lists the horrors in kind of great detail. And I think that you can see, so there's a kind of representative figure who is a Quaker from Essex in England called Benjamin Lay, who goes to the Caribbean and witnesses the horrors there and is so appalled that he has a kind of religious conversion. And he then goes to America, to Philadelphia, because he's hoping that, you know, this is the great city of the Quakers, it's a city of brotherly love. Surely there'll be no slaves there. And he discovers slavery and is appalled by it. And he becomes the first kind of activist, really. He does all these stunts where he, you know, he goes to the Quaker meeting house and he pulls out a Bible and he's put purple juice in it and he stabs it with a sword and all this purple juice comes out looking like blood. And he retires to a cave and leads this incredibly effective campaign against slavery, which ends up shaming the Quakers into effectively becoming abolitionist. And this in turn is an influence on Benjamin Franklin. And I think it's one of the most admirable things about Franklin and about the American Revolution is that lots of the founding fathers are prepared to wrestle with these issues. It's not like we have just discovered them ourselves. They do wrestle with them and they come to different solutions perhaps. But Franklin is an example of someone who, by the end of his life, the final months of his life, he is devoted to opposing slavery. This man who had thought to run an advert in the British press requesting the return of a slave, and he presents a petition to Congress saying, please get rid of this, it's terrible. And in his final piece of published writing, he pretends to be a Muslim advisor in the Barbary States. And he says, it would be ridiculous for us to free these Christian slaves. These Christian slaves would be helpless without their servitude. You know, they wouldn't possibly survive. And he's parodying the language that he himself had earlier used to justify slavery. So I think that the degree of self-flagellation about the founding of America, the sense that slavery is the original sin, that slavery had accompanied the making of America, I think that is true. I don't think without that it would have been possible to generate the colonies and give it the prosperity that it did. At the same time, the horrors that are consequent on this do generate the process of abolitionism that today has come to be taken for granted across the world. I think it is important to try and think yourselves back into the shoes of people for whom the notion that slavery was an institutional wrong would have been unthinkable. It's bred out of this world, this notion, and it's come to seem so obvious to most of us today, I mean, to almost all of us, that we cannot imagine not thinking it. And yet it was more than possible. People completely took it for granted.
0: Tom Holland, the co-host of The Rest is History, along with Dominic Sandbrook. When we come back, we'll discuss the fate of the British monarchy and the American president that these guys call colossally consequential. This is the New Yorker Radio Hour. Stick around.

0: This is the New Yorker Radio Hour. I'm David Remnick. And as we get ready for the 250th anniversary of the Declaration of Independence, I've been speaking with Tom Holland and Dominic Sandbrook, the British historians who co-host the podcast, The Rest is History. We'll continue our conversation now. Well, let me ask you about the way you in Britain, or you too as British historians and podcasters and thinkers, are looking at the United States now, and as we're celebrating this 250th anniversary of the Declaration of Independence. Recently, on one of your broadcasts, you called Donald Trump colossally consequential.
1: Yeah.
0: Colossally consequential. Someone who defines his age, as opposed to many other presidents of contemporary times.
1: Right.
0: Explain what you mean.
1: So, if you look back at recent presidents, let's say Barack Obama, good example, maybe Bill Clinton, George Bush Sr., and so on. You have a number of presidents who perhaps over time, Barack Obama, different, of course, because he's the first African-American president. But in the long run, will they leap out of the history books in a way that Benjamin Harrison or Grover Cleveland or Calvin Coolidge do not? And I don't think they will. I think in the year, you know, in the 22nd century, I don't think people will be terribly excited. I mean, they might be excited about the more colorful aspects of Bill Clinton's personal life, but I think as a president, as a political operator, they won't be terribly interested. Donald Trump seems to me much more interesting for various reasons. First of all, it's such an American life. I mean, imagine being the person who writes the definitive biography of Donald Trump in 10 or 20 or 30 years' time. What an extraordinary Robert Caro-esque book that will be. So, because it takes in so many different things. Trump, I think, is so fascinating because there are aspects of the American character and American history that have reached fulfillment in Trump. In other words, I don't think Trump is exceptional. I think all the newspaper coverage after the business and, the storming of the Capitol and stuff, you know, this is not America. This is very un-American. I think that was wrong. I think Trump is profoundly American. Trump is not all there is of America, but I think there are nativists, there are ultra-patriotic, nationalistic, whatever, impulses that reach fruition in Trump. Mm-hmm. But I also think, you know, Trump has changed history. Trump's tariffs, Trump's attitude to China, Trump's war in Iran, Trump's attitude towards the war in Ukraine. You know,
2: and to NATO.
1: Yeah, and to NATO. By the end of Trump's tenure as president, he will have changed the course of human events, of world affairs, in a way that Barack Obama never did.
0: Well, let me ask you this. As an observer sitting where you are, and I don't necessarily disagree with you, how much of this is an expression of him and the constituents he represents and the fact that he prevailed in a couple of elections? And how much of do you think that will be post-Trump? How much of this will persist after Trump is gone, presumably in 2028.
1: Why would it go away? Why would it just vanish overnight?
0: I'm not saying the phenomenon itself will disappear. I'm not saying that nativism will disappear or the corruption or any of these other aspects you've rightly pointed to.
2: I think that certain aspects will not go away because Trump has been successful because he understood, I would guess, kind of instinctively, he has a kind of feral intelligence. I mean, he's not an intellectual. He senses it in the way that a stoat might kind of sense a wounded bird and goes for it. His mastery of social media, his ability to control narratives, which is obviously kind of evident in, you know, the kind of the prehistory before the internet, you know, his fascination with wrestling, which is, you know, kind of scripted, but pretending not to be scripted. His fascination with reality TV and TV generally. I mean, it was in his bones. He was the person who was perfectly equipped by his upbringing, by his instincts, to go for the jugular with the opportunity that social media presented. And what he has done with that is a lesson that will be, people will be kind of drawing on for decades and decades to come, because it's obviously not going to go away. I also think that his character, his unbelievable rudeness, his the violent quality of his statements, the the everyday language that he uses to frame that, that also has established a template for how to succeed in American politics that, again, is simply not going to go away. But I also just think he is better at it than Farage or Orban or Le Pen or anyone else that you would want to compare it to.
1: Well, Trumpism is not new. And actually, even within the international context, think look somebody like Silvio Berlusconi in Italy in the 1990s, again, a kind of precursor of Trump. So what does it mean for the United States? I think the Trumpist style of politics, as Tom, I think, says, is not going to go away. That's partly because of the changes in the media ecosystem. They reward kind of Trumpist politics. I think they're also kind of, there are other structural causes. There are a lot of people who feel disenfranchised by deindustrialization. There are a lot of people who feel alienated from the culture of the big cities, for example. People who feel left behind or whatever, people who feel angry about immigration, for example. Again, those things are not going to change. So where does it leave the United States? I mean, arguably, you might say it leaves the United States where it's always been for two reasons. Number one, I think populist politics has always been a distinguishing feature of American political life, far more so than in Europe. I mean, there is populist politics in Europe, of course, but the sort of populist rhetoric of the common man against the corrupt elite, that is hardwired into American, you know, political culture. I mean, Richard Hofstadter pointed that out more than half a century ago. So I think that's one aspect. The other aspect that I think is so interesting, a historian called Felipe Fernandez Arnesto wrote a few years ago a book in which he said maybe it would be interesting to look at the United States instead of looking at always in isolation from the other successor states to the American colonial empires. Why don't we look at it as one of them? Is it so different from Mexico, from Argentina? Is its political culture so completely different? Of course, there are distinctive elements because it comes from because of the influence of English political culture. But, you know, the fondness for a strong man, the fondness for an authoritarian populist, the kind of caudillo politics. I wonder whether you could easily see the United States moving in a direction where that becomes more and more pronounced.
0: I get the anxiety, but Trump is Trump, and his popularity ratings are now in the 30s, and there's an election coming, and he's about to suffer, one believes and maybe hopes, a defeat in the midterms and an expiration date in 2028. So the argument is, well, maybe this is, if not a one-off, it certainly represents tendencies in American politics, just as racism and anti-Semitism represent persistent tendencies, not only in the United States, but elsewhere, that those are not going to go away. But it's possible that through electoral politics, they become submerged.
2: I think one of the ways in which you can measure the consequential character of an actor in world history is if they have an ism named after them and people talk about it seriously.
0: Right.
2: So there haven't been that many. I mean, there's Caesarism, Napoleonism. And it's interesting that all of them kind of involve a strong man emerging from a Republican system.
0: But there's also something called liberalism. And do you think
2: there
0: that
2: absolutely is?
0: Do you think that's been eradicated from American political culture?
2: No, I don't. So I am relatively sanguine about the prospects for American liberty because I think it's had a very long innings and has done incredibly well for itself. And I think that there is, within the character and the myths of the American Republic, there is an inherent anxiety that the Republic will turn to autocracy. And that's because it was founded as a simulacrum of the early Roman Republic. Right. And the lesson of Roman history is that at some point, a Republic will become an autocracy. And so people have been dreading the emergence of a Caesar since the Constitutional Convention. And when Benjamin Franklin came out and people said, what is it to be? He said, a republic, if you can keep
0: it. As Nancy Pelosi always reminded us, yes.
2: So right from the very, very beginning, this has been an anxiety and yet people were anxious about it in the, you know, with relation to Jackson or to Lincoln or to Roosevelt.
0: But hang on, is it not an anxiety in Britain as well? You have a current of populism that's running very strong now. You have a very relatively wealthy London, and it's said that the rest of the economy in Britain more resembles Alabama than New York. These resentments, these changes in the media, again, it's not on the same scale as the United States in sheer population and military power, but do you not have the same anxieties about call it Trumpism,
2: of course,
0: if you will, or Farageism or what?
1: I would say no. I would say I disagree with Tom about this at all. I think because the political culture, I think political culture in Britain is completely different. That's not to say that populism isn't a feature, of course, but political culture in Britain is quite different from the United States, I think, for two reasons. It's much less moralistic. So threats are not usually cast as a danger to the integrity of the republic. You know, you have changes of governments and there's a little bit of overheated rhetoric. The newspapers get excited, but by and large, we rub along pretty well. The other big thing, I think, in Britain, and the difference that the United States has actually with Europe in general, is the United States has only two parties. There are us, there's the good people, and there are the other people who are evil. And in now in Britain, by definition, we've always had a mul- even at the point of the where the two parties, the Conservatives, sort of. Labour, they're strongest,
0: yeah.
1: There were still other parties. There were still a few Liberal MPs. And of course, now in Britain, we have effectively a multi-party system. So it's very hard to cast your opponents as a terrifying danger to the threat and survival of the nation state itself, when there are so many shades of grey, as it were, and there are so many shades of nuance. So in that sense, I think Britain is much closer to European democracies than it is to the United States.
0: Gentlemen, I can't be sitting here with two British historians and not ask about the state of, well, the monarchy. Is it just about done, or are you just having a low period in the history of the monarchy in many ways, and it will revive itself?
1: Why do you assume it's a low period? I'm interested. I'm intrigued why you think it's a low period.
2: I think the monarchy is doing fine.
1: Yeah,
0: you do. I didn't ask about constitutional monarchy. I'm a systemic, but the royal family seems in a state of struggle.
2: I think because to the degree that I disagree with Dominic, I think that Britain and America do still remain shaped by that common legacy from the 18th and 17th centuries. And both our histories are marked by the tension between what, of course, you know, in the civil wars were parliamentarians who ended up chopping the head of the king, and then also decided that actually we'll have the monarchy back. And so the sense that you can have a degree of monarchy and have a very thriving democratic system as it emerges, I think is something that is shared by both America and Britain in its own ways. The America, I think, demonstrates that it's perfectly possible to have a monarchy and a republican system. And in a way, Britain does as well. And it's often said that America is a monarchy pretending to be a republic, and Britain is a republic pretending to be a monarchy. And I think that there is an element of truth about that. And I think that the legacy of the centuries that have preceded this current moment, I think should give us an element of reassurance, and perhaps also should make us ponder, are we not being very arrogant in assuming that we uniquely live at the end point, the end of days? There's a kind of fulfillment in feeling that we are witnessing the end of a great and ancient story. I don't think we are. And maybe I'm being Pollyanna-ish about it, but I think that, you know, was it Adam Smith said, there is a lot of ruin in a nation. And I don't think neither of us are remotely near that.
1: David, I'm puzzled by your question. The implication is that the monarchy is in an unprecedented state of, or a low point. But I mean, republicanism in Britain is very much a minority pursuit. It's an enthusiasm for kind of political hobbyists, who by definition are not representative of the great mass of people. Of course, there's the scandal about the former Prince Andrew and Jeffrey Epstein, for example.
0: Right.
1: But I mean, the one thing that has always been a feature of the British monarchy has been terrible sex scandals, you know, sort of soap opera style shenanigans, terrible secrets, skeletons in closets and so on. I mean, this is absolutely standard. This is not a bug. This is a feature.
0: Oh, I agree, but it doesn't have the contemporary media accelerative aspects that you have now.
1: No, it doesn't. But in a world in which the contemporary media is accelerating every story, this is just one story among many.
0: So it doesn't stick, you're saying?
1: No, and for the monarchy to change, for the change to the system, just think about how this would work. I mean, people always talk about this very airily. Oh, there could be a change. They could get rid of the monarchy. People aren't interested anymore. What it would require would be for an elected government to decide that it wanted to spend its 5-year mandate on an extremely controversial referendum.
0: An unpopular one.
1: That all the indicators show that they would lose in changing to a republic. I mean, I don't think there's ever been a majority in the history of opinion polling for changing to a republic. So that would have to be a Labour government. In doing so, even if they won, they would immediately shed a large proportion of their own heartland constituency. That is to say, working class, small c conservative, patriotic, monarchist Labour supporters. Would any Labour government take that risk? It's unthinkable, I would say.
2: I mean, I would say the only, perhaps one possibility is that the United Kingdom breaks up. There is a kind of greater strain of republicanism, I would say, in Scotland or in Wales. Mm. I mean, let alone in Northern Ireland. So that is one possibility. I mean, I don't think that's going to happen either, because I think the appeal of the status quo in times of trouble is always immense.
0: It kicks in.
2: And I think that the very, you know, the kind of the very predatory nature of contemporary media culture actually can work in the monarchy's favour. So, of course, Prince Andrew, you know, being arrested, absolutely shocking. Lots and lots of articles saying this is the end of the monarchy. And then I think within literally a month, King Charles was visiting Washington and delivering a speech, and everyone saying, oh, why can't we have the king back? He's tremendous. He's much better than Donald Trump. And Prince Andrew was forgotten.
0: That is true.
2: So I
0: except in the Daily Mail, maybe.
2: I think the lack of the short attention span can work in favor of the monarchy as well as against it.
0: Let me ask you a kind of business cultural question. There was recently an article about the decline of dad books. Dad books in American parlance are usually tomes about modern history, biographies of Mountbatten, as it were, or King so-and-so, or President so-and-so. And it seems that you are among the guilty, that one of the things that's cutting into the reading time of dads everywhere is podcasts, sublime as they may be, like The Rest is History.
2: I would say not guilty. My sense is, from what friends who write dad books tell me, is that if we mention a dad book on The Rest is History, the sales of that dad book go up. So I hope that we are helping people to go into bookshops and buy these huge volumes on, to take an example, the early Roman Empire. I mean, that would be wonderful if that was happening.
1: Well, I think I don't agree with Tom on this. I think we're clearly responsible. And I think the reason for that is there is a move generally away from a literary culture. So you see the sales of books generally in decline, reading in decline. And the reason for that is so many people say, well, actually, you know, I wanted to find out about the Spanish Civil War, but you know what? I'm going to spend an evening watching YouTube clips about it, or I'm going to listen to a podcast when once I would have picked up a book by Hugh Thomas or Paul Preston. Mm. And I think it would be mad for us to deny that's happening. I mean, there is a move towards a much more visual, digital culture, frankly.
2: I would deny that.
0: You would disagree, Tom.
2: Again, I haven't looked at the stats on this. So obviously there are people who are sitting down and watching us on YouTube. But I think the vast majority of people are listening to podcasts while they're driving, or they're on the walk, or they're going to work, or whatever. So it's something that is in addition to the time that you might have to read a book.
0: I hope you're right. I hope you're right, because I think there's a lot of room in the world to listen to The Rest is History, which I take great pleasure in, as well as reading. Gentlemen, thank you.
1: Thank you so much for having us.
0: And happy Independence Day, sort of.
1: Thank you, and to you, David.
0: All the very best.
2: Thank you.
1: Thank you.
0: Dominic Sandbrook and Tom Holland of The Rest is History. I'm David Remnick, and to stay on the theme of the 250th, a few weeks ago, the great historian Jill Lepore, who's also one of our staff writers, hosted an episode of the Radio Hour all about this moment in America and what it means.
3: You know, I've talked to a lot of people lately who say it's a hard time to be out in public, running for office, engaging in any kind of political discourse or public activity. Mm-hmm. But their response is, tend your own garden. But they think of it as a kind of a community garden. And I really love that, which is like, all right, we're going to have a potluck for the July 4th, and we're going to invite everybody in the neighborhood, figure out what our neighborhood used to do for July 4th, and write July 4th speeches in our fifth grade classroom. The idea that we're sitting around waiting for the occupant of the White House to tell us what American history means. You know, that's the thing where you just kind of want to walk into traffic. But
0: you can find that on the podcast of the New Yorker Radio Hour. All of Jill's work for the New Yorker is at newyorker.com. And of course, you can subscribe to the New Yorker while you're there, newyorker.com. I'm David Remnick. That's our program for today. Happy Independence Day, and see you next time.
4: 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This episode was produced by Max Balton, Adam Howard, David Krasnow, Jeffrey Masters, Louis Mitchell, Jared Paul, and Ursula Summer, with guidance from Emily Botine.
5: 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I'm Saroja Coelho. CBC News is next.
6: Good morning, British Columbia. Welcome to Sunday here on North by Northwest. I'm Margaret Gallagher, and saying good morning today to Tanya Fletcher, who's in for Stephanie Mercier. Hello, Tanya.
7: Good morning, Margaret. How are you?
6: I am well, thank you. You might notice I'm wearing some red and white.
7: I see that. I love it.
6: As I suspect much of the country, or at least this city, or... Mm-hmm. Who knows?
7: Absolutely. I know I've kind of worn out my red and white wardrobe already.
6: Yes, I was digging around and making sure things were clean. And I find that sometimes other countries have red and white. I was,
7: like when we played Switzerland, everybody, all the fans, the players were all wearing red. So it was kind of hard to tell who you were cheering for.
6: I have to admit, for a few minutes there, I was cheering for the wrong color.
7: I wondered how many people that would be the case. You'd think we would say yay when the Reds scored, but not in that case.
6: Yes. Well, we've got lots coming up on that later, but you have some news headlines to share.
7: Yeah, that's right. As we were just talking about, Canada takes the pitch at noon Pacific today against South Africa. This is, of course, Canada's first elimination game of the Men's World Cup. That's going to happen in Los Angeles. We are there, and we'll be hearing from our John Hernandez and Karen Larson, who are down there all throughout the morning and afternoon. Also, two black bears spotted on Bowen Island. Conservation officers say it's not that unusual for them to be, you know, island hopping in a sense, but they're reminding residents to lock away garbage to avoid attracting them into neighborhoods as you would anywhere.
6: Indeed. When I was growing up on Chilliwack Mountain, very occasionally we would get a bear wandering through. We didn't really have a yard. We were just on the mountain. Yeah. It was mostly trees. But we'd bring the dog inside and swim across the river. Have you got a lot of bear action in your life?
7: No, I'm in kind of the Surrey-Langley border right now. And so there's not a ton where we are, but I know for a lot of people, it's very common.
6: Yes, they show up in surprising places. Mm-hmm. Do you remember when they showed up on the plaza here when the Christmas market was here?
7: That was not normal.
6: But we will not be talking about bears today. We are going to talk about bees. There is the first annual BC's Favorite Bee competition is going on. So we'll speak with Bonnie Zand from the Native Bee Society of BC about these bees that you can vote on. We, of course, have lots on the World Cup as well. We're going to check in live with Steve Futterman, who is at the stadium as we speak. And Phil's Corner, Phil O'Weara, is here with his take on the World Cup, but also House of Dragon, which just started up again, which is the Game of Thrones prequel. Mm-hmm. And we're also going to revisit a conversation that we had with the authors of the book Lytton, Climate Change, Colonialism, and Life Before the Fire. Lots more coming up. We'll start with some beautiful music. Stay with us. News is coming up shortly.
8: This is World Report. Good morning, I'm Jennifer Yoon. A 9-month-old baby and her mother are pulled alive from the rubble in Venezuela. It's a rare moment of hope. Time is running out for rescue workers to find survivors almost 90 hours after twin earthquakes hit parts of the country. The death toll has now climbed past 1,400. And as Jorge Barrera reports, for the living, the crisis is just beginning.
9: How does the future look? Black, says Jorgelis Rodriguez, who lives in a hard-hit state of La Guaira near the Simón Bolívar International Airport, which was also heavily damaged by the powerful twin earthquakes that rocked Venezuela. In voice and text messages over WhatsApp, the 49-year-old says she is sleeping in her car, which no longer runs, and had to send her two sons, 19 and 25, to another state because they can no longer live in their severely damaged apartment building. She is one of thousands of Venezuelans who've lost their homes and now face a future clouded by dust and debris. There are people sleeping in plazas and parks, says Jorge Rodriguez, president of Venezuela's National Assembly, during a statement aired on state television Saturday that urged people to go to government shelters to sleep or bathe.
10: La ayuda es poca o casi nada.
9: Jorge Helis Rodriguez says they've received little help in her neighborhood, and she now wonders how she will survive with no car and no home, in an economy where she was already struggling to find work before the quake.
10: Entonces, imagínese, la situación se complica.
9: Imagine now, the situation just got more complicated for her and many others, she says. Jorge Barrera, CBC News, Cúcuta, Colombia.
8: A days-old ceasefire has effectively shattered in the Middle East. The United States and Iran have traded fresh missile and drone strikes across the Persian Gulf. The sudden escalation is already complicating a separate security agreement on the Israel-Lebanon border, where deadly clashes continue. Crystal Gumansing reports from Jerusalem.
11: Iranian state TV has announced what it calls decisive responses to U.S. aggression. It says ballistic missiles were fired at 8 U.S. military sites in the region. Bahrain is calling for international action, accusing Iran of undermining regional stability after being targeted with missiles and drones. The U.S. has acknowledged strikes on allies, including Kuwait, but did not say if any military bases or naval sites in the Persian Gulf were damaged. U.S. Central Command says it fired on 10 Iranian military sites after a drone attack on a ship in the Strait of Hormuz. Iran had warned vessels to use only its approved routes. The tit-for-tat exchanges again threaten peace efforts as the U.S. and Iran accuse each other of violating the terms of the interim deal. In a post on Truth Social, U.S. President Donald Trump wrote that the U.S. may have to finish the job, warning if that happens, the Islamic Republic of Iran will no longer exist. Israeli Prime Minister Benjamin Netanyahu, meanwhile, said a tentative agreement reached with Lebanon is a massive blow to Iran and Hezbollah. Two areas outside of Israel's security zone in southern Lebanon will be used as a test area controlled by the Lebanese army. But Israeli soldiers won't leave the areas they occupy, and deadly exchanges continue. Israel Defense Forces say it killed several Hezbollah militants armed with rocket-propelled grenade launchers, threatening soldiers in the Nabatea area. Crystal Gamansing, CBC News, Jerusalem.
8: 11 people are dead after a skydiving plane crashed this morning in northeastern France. The victims include 5 students, 5 instructors, and the pilot. Officials say the aircraft had just taken off from an airfield near Nancy when it went down in the town of Tomblaine. The plane belonged to a local parachuting school, and the French interior minister is now on his way to the scene. And an investigation is underway in Saudi Arabia after a helicopter crash killed 14 people this morning. The aircraft belonged to the state-run oil giant Saudi Aramco and went down near the largest oil refinery in the Middle East. Authorities confirm all of the victims were Saudi citizens. Officials say the cause of the crash remains unknown. Here in Canada, Memorial University archaeologists are backing the Innu Nation in a bitter dispute with the Newfoundland and Labrador government over Indigenous history. They've signed a letter challenging the province's refusal to recognize an Innu presence in Labrador prior to the 1700s. The CBC's Maddie Ryan reports on the growing backlash over the government's timeline.
12: It shouldn't be challenging for government to agree with Innu on this timeline.
13: Some of Newfoundland and Labrador's leading academics are weighing in with their interpretation of Innu history. Peter Whitridge is one of 8 archaeologists with Memorial University who signed a letter to the province saying Innu lived in Labrador for much longer than 300 years. The Innu Nation canceled a museum exhibit after the Newfoundland and Labrador government rejected a timeline stating the Indigenous group has lived in Labrador for thousands of years.
14: Our land! Nobody can take over. Nobody.
13: After a disappointing meeting with Premier Tony Wakeham, Innu cultural guardian Jody Ishini joined a crowd of protesters to block a trade show he attended.
15: They will not walk over us. They will not erase our history. We refuse to be erased. And we will make them understand that this isn't the Sinan. This is our land.
13: Stephen Loring, an archaeologist with the Smithsonian Institution in Washington, D.C., also questions the province's interpretation.
16: It's about minerals, the power, you know, it's about, you know, the NATO low-level flying. The government wants control over land that, you know, is ancestral Innu land, belongs to the Innu. And so by denying their land claims, based on this spurious historical misinterpretation, you know, that's the dark side.
13: CBC's repeated attempts to reach the government have gone unanswered, and the Innu Nation is still calling on the premier and his ministers to support their oral history. Maddie Ryan, CBC News, St. John's.
8: A cooler spring delayed the strawberry season in parts of eastern Canada this year, but the weather has not been all bad news. Lots of rain has produced a bumper crop of sweet berries. Quibino Odoro visited a farm east of Montreal to find out more.
17: You can't stop eating them.
18: Fruit farm owner Josiane Cormier says she spent the last 3 weeks eating the strawberries she grows. She says the wet weather has added a little sweetness to her crop.
17: We are right in the season, there is a lot of strawberries now. We have a lot of variety that we harvest right now. So we have strawberries all over Quebec right now.
18: Caroline Rajet says these are some of the best strawberries she's ever bought.
19: It's the best of the La Centiaire is here, and I'm always coming back.
18: Despite this year's cooler spring temperatures, strawberry producers say the season wasn't delayed too much, and conditions actually made the fruit extra sweet. Cormier says the strawberries have to look a certain way before she picks them.
17: We want them fully red, so we will check if they are still a little bit white. We will leave them to finish to ripe. We will really harvest only the fully red.
18: Food economist Mike Von Massow says wherever you are buying your strawberries, a strong yield will bring the price down.
20: You know, many of the high food prices we've seen are because we've had difficult

0: That is the latest national and international news from World Report. I'm Jennifer Yoon. This is CBC News.
1: Thank you, Jennifer, and thank you for joining us this Sunday morning on North by Northwest. I'm Margaret Gallagher. Coming up in our first hour, we have music from Beethoven, Cesaria Evora, Ross Taggart, and Great Aunt Ida, and Paolo Pietropaolo's identities as the host of In Concert and a World Cup superfan come together through beautiful music.
2: I'm Tanya Fletcher in the CBC Vancouver newsroom. Canada takes on South Africa in the knockout round of the World Cup today. It's the first time the men's national team has made it this far in the tournament. Kickoff is at noon Pacific in LA. The winner moves on, loser goes home. And another rally planned against two AI data centers in BC brought hundreds of people into the downtown core yesterday. It's the second major demonstration in Vancouver in about a month. Organizers say these centers would put too much pressure on the electrical grid and local water supplies.
1: In current conditions, Vancouver mainly cloudy, 14. Victoria mainly cloudy, 13 degrees. Cloudy in Prince George and 15. Mackenzie rainy and 14.
2: Taking a look at BC Ferries, no delays at this point, but the 7 a.m. Tsawwassen to Swartz Bay is full, and at the borders, minimal waits at all of the crossings heading into the U.S.
1: And I feel like at about 11:30, 12, things will be very quiet. Most places. Well, noisy in pockets.
2: Yes,
1: but
2: yeah.
1: Not a lot of traffic moving around as people get to wherever they need to be to watch.
2: Yeah, to kick off, it's funny. It's like suddenly everything is at a standstill while the game's actually on.
1: Yeah. I guess you'll be here for the first part of it.
2: I will. We'll have the new newscast right during kickoff, and then I might have to just stay at work to watch the first half and maybe zip home at halftime.
1: Yes, you must time things appropriately,
2: exactly.
1: I suppose. All right. We'll have more on that later. We'll talk to you soon. Thanks.
2: Sounds good. Thanks, Margaret.
1: That's Tanya Fletcher in the Vancouver newsroom. And let's have a look at the weather before we get to some music. And on the north coast, we've got cloudy skies with a chance of drizzle this morning, then a mix of sun and cloud, high of 14. Tonight, possible drizzle will continue, low of 11. In the Peace, rain ending this morning, then cloudy with a chance of showers, highs to 21. Tonight, partly cloudy, a low of 14. In the central interior, today, we've got showers ending near noon, then clouds, high of 22. Tonight, mainly cloudy, chance of showers down to 10. In the Kootenay region, today, cloudy with a chance of showers, high of 21. Tonight, periods of rain, low of 14. Southern interior, you are looking at mainly sunshine, but clouds starting to come in late this morning, a high of 24. Tonight, a few showers ending after midnight, then mainly cloudy and a low of 16. And along the south coast today, cloudy with a chance of showers this morning, a mix of sun and cloud this afternoon, a high of 20. Tonight, partly cloudy and a low of 13 degrees. Currently mainly cloudy in Abbotsford and 13, Kelowna sunny 13, Cranbrook mainly cloudy and 12, and Fort Nelson mainly cloudy and 15 degrees. It is currently coming up to 14 minutes after 6, after 7 Mountain Daylight here on CBC Radio 1. And Vancouver Island's Ein Klein Music Summer Festival wraps up this week with two concerts by Rei Ushibkubo. The 25-year-old Japanese-American musician has performed as a soloist with major orchestras across North America and appeared

at Carnegie Hall in New York. He is equally gifted on piano and violin and will play both in turn in the concert today and tomorrow. The program will include works by Ravel, Rachmaninoff, and Beethoven's Piano Sonata No. 8, also known as the Sonata Pathétique. It was written in 1798 when Beethoven was just 27 years old, and he dedicated it to his friend Prince Karl von Lichnowsky of Austria. And this remains one of Beethoven's most celebrated works. And you'll probably recognize the second movement, this version performed by Glenn Gould.

from 1966. That is Glenn Gould playing the second movement of Beethoven's Piano Sonata No. 8, Opus 13, also known as Sonata Pathétique. And that is going to be on the program this afternoon and tomorrow as part of the Ein Klein Summer Music Festival's concert by Ray Ushakobo. He'll be playing piano and violin. He will be joined by Lorraine Min on piano when he does play the violin. The first concert is today at the First Unitarian Church of Victoria, and then tomorrow at the Deep Cove Winery in Saanich. And I understand these may be close to sold out. You can find out more. Go to eksm.ca for more info. eksm.ca for more information about the Ein Klein Summer Music Festival. And it is now 20 minutes after 6, after 7 Mountain Daylight, here on CBC Radio 1. I'm Margaret Gallagher. Thanks for tuning in today. And one of the Cinderella stories of the 2026 World Cup has been the success of Cabo Verde. With a population of less than 530,000, the West African nation made history on Friday by becoming the smallest country to earn a spot in the knockout round. That comes after a 0-0 draw with Saudi Arabia. Now, Team Cabo Verde has captured the hearts of people around the world with their spirit and determination. And let's hear a song from another Cabo Verdean who was beloved well beyond the borders of this tiny island nation. We're going to hear Cesária Évora and her ode to her home country. This is Petite Paix.

from Cabo Verde, that is Cesária Évora in Petit Pays. She was also known as the Barefoot Diva, and I did get a chance to see her at the Orpheum many years ago, and she indeed came out barefoot and then sat on the stage and smoked a cigarette. I believe it was presented by the Vancouver International Jazz Festival, which is ongoing right now. And we will have more on Team Cabo Verde and the World Cup when Phil O'Weara joins us at about just after the 7 o'clock news, after World Report, with another edition of Phil's Corner. And thank you for joining us this morning on North by Northwest. It is now 25 minutes after 6, after 7 Mountain Daylight. Transatlantic folk supergroup Anamara brings together four acclaimed musicians from Canada and Sweden. They merge traditional and original music from both sides of the Atlantic. And the Canadian contingent is made up of BC's own Jocelyn Pettit and Leah Kirstein, award-winning string players. And the group formed in Glasgow, and they're about to start a BC tour that includes Jocelyn's hometown of Squamish. They'll play Junction Park on July 1st and on July 4th at the Squamish Academy of Music. And then it's on for a number of dates in Vancouver and on Vancouver Island, and that is where Leah hails from, with dates that include July 7th in Duncan for the 39 days of July, then on to Cortez Island on July 8th, Victoria, July 9th, and I'll give you the rest of the dates in a moment. But first, let's hear Anamara and a track from their brand new album. This is Atlantic Shotis.

0: That is Annamara and Atlantic SHOTIS, and they're about to start their BC tour on July 1st in Squamish, and they go all the way to July 12th. They'll be playing Vancouver on July 10th, Cumberland on the 11th, and Gabriola on July 12th. It is now 6:30, 7:30 Mountain Daylight. 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
1: This is CBC News from Vancouver. It's 14 and mainly sunny in Vancouver, 13 mainly sunny in Kelowna. Good morning, I'm Tanya Fletcher. It is another chance at history for the Canadian men's soccer team at the FIFA World Cup. Le Rouge kick off against South Africa at noon Pacific in a round of 32 elimination match in Los Angeles. Our Karen Larson is there and says, even though it's not a home game for Canada, it almost feels like one.
2: The sea of red that greeted Team Canada during their group stage games at home might not be as prominent at 70,000-seat SoFi Stadium in Los Angeles, but it won't be small either. Rob Nottenboom is the president of the Voyageurs Soccer Supporters Group.
3: Could there be 20, 25,000 people wearing red in there? It wouldn't shock.
2: Throngs of fans are making the trip south of the border. People like Colin and Kathleen Kilgour, who have followed the team every step of this World Cup journey.
4: To see the football culture or soccer culture really start to take hold in Canada and the supporter culture that comes with that, I mean, we're becoming a footballing nation.
5: I really hope we have a good showing. I know there's tons of Canadians in Los Angeles right now. And so hopefully, I know we'll bring the MC.
2: Every win from here on in is a first for the Canadian men. Should they best South Africa on Sunday, they advance to the round of 16 in Houston on July 4th. Karen Larson, CBC News, Los Angeles.
1: A lake beside a melting glacier northeast of Pemberton could burst any day now. Two dozen properties have been ordered to evacuate due to the risk of flooding. But as the CBC's Alana Kelly is finding out, some homeowners are not leaving.
6: I'm going to do everything I can to protect my home as long as I can.
7: Don Coggins is on evacuation order due to the immediate danger of a glacial lake bursting. But he isn't leaving.
6: This is our home. We bought out here 10 years ago, and this was where we planned to retire. And I'm not about to give it up.
7: The glacial lake outburst can happen any minute now. Rocks, trees, and water will come flowing towards his property northeast of Pemberton. The regional district strengthened an embankment that will send all the water towards Pool Creek and divert it from Gates Lake.
6: That barrier holds and more water comes this way. There will be more damage.
7: His neighbor, Rick King, is on evacuation order too and is staying.
8: We won't know what's going to happen until it actually happens. And that's the hardest part. It's the stress of not knowing when and how bad.
7: The water at the lake is already larger than last year's outburst. Experts say it's difficult to predict when the burst will happen. Alana Kelly, CBC News, Squamish.
1: Seven volunteers from Burnaby Urban Search and Rescue are on their way to Venezuela. They'll help with efforts to find survivors in the aftermath of a pair of massive earthquakes Wednesday. 1,400 people are confirmed dead. Tens of thousands others are injured. The Burnaby team includes firefighters, paramedics, and a couple of search dogs. Team lead Ryan Berry says they'll work with local authorities to help where needed most.
9: There's a lot of suffering going on right now in the community in Venezuela, so we want to contribute, do whatever we can. We're all anticipating a fairly difficult situation on the ground, but we've been in this position a few times before as a team.
1: The Burnaby Search and Rescue Team plans to be in Venezuela for up to a week. The 2026 NHL draft concluded Saturday. The Vancouver Canucks made a total of 9 selections. However, it was their pick at number 3 overall that drew the headlines. As our Troy Charles explains, the team took the coach's son, Caleb Malhotra.
10: Caleb Malhotra!
11: With the help of actress Kobe Smulders, the Vancouver Canucks chose Caleb Malhotra 3rd overall, the son of newly named head coach Manny Malhotra. Caleb was selected after garnering 84 points in 67 games for Brantford last season.
12: I have no clue or no hints from anybody, so I was just as blind as everybody else was. So just to hear my name get called at all, and then especially to this organization, it's big emotional meaning for me.
11: General Manager Ryan Johnson was asked if there was any trepidation about drafting the coach's son.
13: As an organization, we didn't draft Manny's kid. We drafted Caleb Malhotra. I think you can tell how excited I am to have the opportunity to do that.
11: In total, the Canucks picked 7 forwards, 1 defenseman, and 1 goalie. 6'7" American center Brooks Rogowski was selected 33rd overall, and just a few picks later at 41, Norwegian winger Niklas Aram Olsen. All of these players are expected to take part in the Canucks development camp, which kicks off on Tuesday in Abbotsford. Troy Charles, CBC News, Vancouver.
1: And that is the CBC News from Vancouver at 6:35 Pacific time. Now back to Margaret Gallagher in North by Northwest.
0: Thank you, Tanya. And I've always been a huge fan of Manny Malhotra, and I have a funny story, actually. I used to play hockey, and one of the teams that played in the same league as us included Manny Malhotra's wife. And I said, we were playing, and I had a little baby at the time, and so did my husband's cousin. We were on the same team. We said, you guys, you should come watch our game. Bring the kids. I was like, nah, we're fine. Anyway, who should be up there watching the game, holding his little baby? Manny Malhotra. I said, you guys, you should have come. And that I think that day he went on later to play a game for the Canucks.
14: Wow.
0: So I thought, you know, if Manny Malhotra can come watch his wife play.
14: Absolutely.
0: And go. So they did come see us play quite often, just not that one time.
14: Yeah. What a great story. He seems like a great guy.
0: Yeah. He was always, I mean, he was there cheering on his, I believe we were... They were a league above us, that team that his wife was on. But we often played at the same team.
14: Oh, good for him.
0: So, yes. So, there we go.
14: Love that.
0: I don't think it's the same baby that is now drafted, but it might be. I'm thinking about how long ago that might
14: be. Yeah, do the math.
0: Yeah, indeed. All right. Do you watch a lot of hockey or?
14: Yes. But again, playoff time is kind of when the TV's on. NBA, NHL, it's usually the playoffs. So, not a hardcore supporter.
0: I think you have a t-shirt or something I might have seen you wear or something.
14: Yes. Yeah. I've got a few. My husband is a huge sports fan of all varieties. So it's more by osmosis and proxy than anything.
0: There you go. Well, it'll be an interesting season. And I noticed that Jerome Iginla's kid was also drafted. So it's like the next generation.
14: It is.
0: Already.
14: Interesting how it's in the genes, apparently.
0: Apparently. All right. Thanks so much, Tanya.
14: You bet. Thanks, Margaret.
0: Tanya Fletcher in for Stephanie Mercier this weekend. And let's have a look at the weather before we get to some music. Along the north coast, cloudy today, chance of drizzle this morning, mix of sun and cloud, high of 14. In the Peace, rain ending this morning, then mainly cloudy with a chance of showers, high of 21. In the central interior, today, showers ending near noon, then mainly cloudy, a high of 22. In the Kootenays, today, cloudy with a chance of showers, a high of 21. In the southern interior, mainly sunny, increasing cloudiness late this morning, a high of 24. South coast, today, cloudy, chance of showers this morning, mix of sun and cloud this afternoon, a high of 20. And the Vancouver International Jazz Festival continues with a concert happening. Well, there's free concerts today in Downtown Jazz and lots happening all over the city. But there's a special concert on Tuesday at China Cloud that features Kaylee Watts and Great Aunt Ida. And Great Aunt Ida is the performance group for singer and pianist Ida Nelson. Since 2003, she's brought together artists from roots, folk, classical, jazz, and new music backgrounds, including trumpeter J.P. Carter and string musicians Meredith Bates and Sarah Kwok, and woodwind musicians Crystal Morrison and Jennifer Vance. And she'll perform, as I said, at China Cloud on Tuesday. So from her album Unsayable, this is Great Aunt Ida and Open Water. Oh, pardon me. That was not the right song. Here we go.

0: From the album Unsayable, that is Great Aunt Ida and Open Water. And Great Aunt Ida plays at the China Cloud as part of the Vancouver International Jazz Festival this coming Tuesday with Kaylee Watts. It's now 17 minutes before 7, before 8 Mountain Daylight, and time to check in with Jennifer Yoon of World Report. Good morning.
1: Good morning. We are following the latest in the Middle East. A days-old ceasefire has effectively shattered. The U.S. and Iran are trading missiles and drones across the Persian Gulf, and the effects are reverberating across the region. Crystal Gumansing is in Jerusalem. She'll have the latest for us. And Canada is taking on South Africa in the knockout round of the World Cup today in Inglewood, California. It's the furthest the men's national team has made it ever, and we'll hear from the fans dropping everything, including fistfuls of cash, to go to the game. We'll have those stories and more coming up on World Report.
0: And Jennifer, you are also in a World Cup city. What's the vibe like in Toronto?
1: Oh, it's been pretty awesome. When you walk down the street, matches are playing. Sometimes, you know, I lived in Vancouver back in 2010 during the Olympics, and during the gold medal men's hockey game, I remember the city exploding. You could hear people cheering wherever you're walking. And during the Canada versus Qatar game, you could hear that a little bit in Toronto as well, which has been quite something.
0: Yes, it's been pretty wild around here as well. And yesterday, well, we have the Jazz Festival on too. So I was at the free concert at the art gallery, and then noticing a lot of football jerseys show up in the crowd, which you don't always see. And then just around walking a couple blocks, and we've got the big zone on Granville Street. So, and then I look at when you're at home and there's always these games on, and you can hear people cheering from different houses depending on what nation they're rooting for and what game is playing at any given time. So,
1: and you know, I love that the very iconic Canadian areas, like the Toronto streetcar, taken over by fans, I think, from the DRC or from Ghana. That's been really cool to see as well. It feels really international. And I can't think of, you know, many better places than Canada for that to happen, because you find home far away from home in every city in Canada. You think for a lot of communities, including Korea. I mean, I'm Korean. I cheered for Korea until we got eliminated, as well as Canada, of course. And I just kind of felt like I couldn't get a reservation anywhere in the Korean restaurants on Korean game days, which is also pretty cool.
0: Yes, indeed. Well, I have a family coming for, I'm going to be off in the next few weeks because I've got, we call them a Kui union. My mom's from Indonesia and Chinese, and our family name is Kui. So we've got relatives coming from many different countries. It happens to coincide with World Cup time. Everyone's kind of rooting for different places, but
1: that's going to be fun.
0: All the same. And they're pretty excited to pick up the vibes here.
1: Maybe a little bit of chirping inside the household.
0: Well, I think we'll all be fine, but there you go. We will talk to you. Well, I won't talk to you next week, but it's been a pleasure talking to you this weekend. Joseph O'Toole will be here next weekend, and then Jeremy Ratt for the next 2 weeks after that. So go team.
1: Go team. See you later. Bye.
0: Bye-bye. That is Jennifer Yoon at World Report. And as we mentioned, the World Cup is happening, and Paolo Pietropaolo is the host of In Concert on CBC Music. He is also a gigantic sports fan, and sometimes those identities collide.

There are many things that can be said, good and bad, about international sporting events. And whenever they roll around, there is plenty of ink spilled and a gajillion pixels deployed in the various arguments and counter-arguments about those good and bad things. But whatever else World Cups and Olympics bring, if you sit back and watch and listen, there is a whole lot of color and sound to take in as people from all over the world come together to cheer on their teams. Like footy fans from Scotland filling up baseball stadiums with their kilts and their bagpipes, one of my favorite stories from this year's World Cup. Or the way the town of Lawrence, Kansas, has welcomed the Algerian national team with warmth and festivities, Algerians and Kansans joining hands and singing songs together. Here in Canada, for those in the World Cup host cities of Vancouver and Toronto, just walking around, there is so much color and sound to soak up. The colors of jerseys and flags, and the chants of fans leading marches towards the stadium on a match day. Like last Sunday, when Egyptian fans marched down Quebec Street here in Vancouver, chanting songs and slogans in Arabic, a sea of red jerseys, and people wearing pharaoh headdresses or masks of Anubis, the ancient Egyptian god of the underworld. You can be walking down the street and turn a corner and stumble onto a scene that brings a whole other corner of the world right into your neighborhood. And maybe for a moment, you share a smile with someone from Jordan, from Uzbekistan, from Cabo Verde, from a country you maybe barely have ever thought about or maybe hardly even knew existed. The thing is that there's nothing new about this. We humans have always wanted to share a piece of our communities with others, using color and sound, through costumes and dances and music. I mean, here in Canada, you don't really need a World Cup to be happening to experience that. We're lucky to have that available to us pretty much anywhere across the country. There's an ensemble in Montreal, the Constantinople Ensemble, that captures this so well. For the past couple of decades, they've been making music that illustrates that multiculturalism is not a new phenomenon. It's been around for centuries upon centuries. They specialize in early music from the Mediterranean basin, music from countries like Turkey and Iran and Italy and Spain. And their recordings and performances highlight the differences and the similarities between those traditions, a celebration of color and sound. Here's music from one of their recordings that depicts a 15th century journey from Spain to Uzbekistan. This is their version of a traditional melody from Uzbekistan, the Constantinople Ensemble of Montreal.

That was a traditional song from Uzbekistan performed by Constantinople. And on In Concert this afternoon, Paolo's got a full concert featuring Constantinople collaborating with other fantastic musicians. In Concert runs from 11 a.m. to 3 p.m. every Sunday on CBC Music. And you're listening to North by Northwest, where we have been asking for your suggestions for essential music from BC. And Troy wrote to say, what an opportunity to hear and remember the artistry of the late Ross Taggart. During the 90s, I was in a jazz summer school for high school students in Kelowna. Ross was one of the faculty. Ross Taggart is in the pantheon of British Columbia music. Thank you for that, Troy. And let's hear the late, great Ross Taggart and his trio with There Is No Greater Love.

0: Thank you, Jennifer, and thank you for joining us this Sunday morning here on North by Northwest. I'm Margaret Gallagher. Coming up this hour, we wrap up Bike Month with a look at how a new generation of engineers and urban designers may be envisioning cities that are more car-free. And then we'll take you to Phil's Corner, our monthly pop culture check-in with CBC's Philip O'Weara. He's talking World Cup, House of the Dragon, and his song of the summer.
1: I'm Tanya Fletcher in the CBC Vancouver newsroom. It's another chance at history for the Canadians men's soccer team at the FIFA World Cup. Le Rouge kickoff against South Africa, noon Pacific, in a round of 32 elimination match in LA. We are there, and even though it's not a home game for Canada, it almost feels like one with all the fans there. And a lake beside a melting glacier northeast of Pemberton could burst any day now. Two dozen properties have been ordered to evacuate, but even as time is ticking on possible disaster, some homeowners are refusing to leave.
0: And in current conditions, Vancouver mainly sunny and 14, Victoria partly cloudy, 12, Kelowna mainly sunny and 13 degrees.
1: At BC Ferries, smooth sailing. The 745 Tawasin-Nanaimo Duke Point is nearly full. At the borders, minimal wait still at all the crossings heading south into the U.S.
0: And Tanya, this is the first full weekend of summer. And of course, Wednesday is Canada Day, which makes it rather timely that Marie Therese from Machosin wrote to say that butter tarts are found today on Vancouver Island at the farmer's market from 11 to 2. And she says they're a perfect balance of sweet and mystery, not too gooey, filled with currants, raisins, and pecans, light and fluffy. All around best in show, and says the best ones are at this farmer's market in Machosin. So there you go.
1: Okay, you mentioned best in show. Can I take you down a bit of a butter tart rabbit trail here?
0: Oh, please do.
1: Okay, so this is a story from CBC out in Ontario. There was they're big out there. Of course, it's a Canadian treat. There was a judging competition, and this guy who's obsessed with them was one of the judges. He said they tasted one that was so bad, he spit it out and said, this is offensive.
0: Oh, no.
1: So he went on a mission to say, we need a national butter tart day to protect this national treasure. He started a petition. He got his local MP on board. There were enough signatures to bring it forward in the House of Commons. And it didn't end there. He went and found in the local records, some museum, that apparently this Canadian woman has the first recorded recipe for a butter tart filling at the Women's Auxiliary of Royal Victoria Hospital in Ontario.
0: Oh.
1: So he wants to name this National Butter Tart Day after her in honor of her recipe. And he even got in touch with her family. And it's this really lovely story, actually, at cbc.ca.
0: Oh, very nice. And well, I know the debaters did a battle, butter tart versus Nanaimo bar.
1: Of course.
0: What is the ultimate Canadian dessert? What do you think?
1: I mean, I feel like we're a little skewed out on the West Coast because, of course, we all know Nanaimo bar. And dare I say, I didn't even know the butter tart was such a Canadian thing until I read the story.
0: Oh, yes. Our Cravings columnist, Lenore Newman, who's a food historian. I think she might actually be quoted in some of these articles. But she has a lot about the history of it. But I feel like if you're adding chocolate, you're kind of winning for me.
1: But I do love the butter tart, like the flakiness of the what do you call it? Not the crust.
0: The pastry?
1: The pastry, yes. Yeah. Thank you.
0: It is a crust, I think. But, yeah.
1: I'm not a connoisseur, clearly.
0: Well, it's all good. You could tell us what your favorite picnic or summer treat is. You can email us at nxnw@cbc.ca. I say have them both.
1: Yeah, have them all twice. Yeah.
0: Yes. All right. Thanks so much, Tanya. Thanks for that story. And you can check that out at cbc.ca. Let's have a look at the weather around the province. Along the north coast, we've got clouds, chance of drizzle this morning, mix of sun and cloud up to 14. Tonight, possible drizzle continues down to 11. In the Peace, rain ending this morning, then mainly clouds with a chance of shower, high to 21, partly cloudy tonight, low of 14. Central Interior, you'll see showers ending near noon, mainly cloudy after that, high of 22. Tonight

0: Mainly cloudy, chance of showers down to 10 in the Kootenays region. Cloudy, chance of showers, high of 21. Periods of rain tonight down to 14. Southern interior, you'll see mainly sunshine. Some clouds rolling in late this morning, high of 24. Then tonight, a few clouds ending after midnight, then mainly cloudy, low of 16. And along the south coast, cloudy with a chance of showers this morning, giving way to a mix of sun and cloud this afternoon, high of 20. Tonight, partly cloudy, low of 13. Currently cloudy in Hope and 11. Revelstoke, mainly sunny, also 11. Fort St. John, light rain and 14 degrees. And it is now 7:15 after 8 Mountain here on CBC Radio 1. For decades, Canadian cities were designed around the car, that is, how to move vehicles as quickly as possible from point A to point B. But a new generation of urban designers may be challenging the primacy of the car for the benefit of the environment and public health. A recent student-led study from Carleton University reveals just how much our outdoor spaces change when cars are removed for the weekend. Liam O'Brien is a civil and environmental engineering professor and the lead author of the study. He has more on this.
1: Hello, nice to meet you.
2: Nice to meet you as well. Tell me about this study. How did it work?
1: Yeah, for sure. So we have this beautiful roadway that goes through Ottawa, goes kind of from Parliament Hill and curves around some nice neighborhoods, and it goes by a stadium and so on. But it's a little bit contentious because the roadway is actually owned and operated by the feds, but it goes through the city. And so there's somewhat different interests discussing, you know, should we or can we close it to cars so that pedestrians and cyclists can enjoy it, at least in the summer, or not. What we wanted to do is provide some concrete and objective evidence that closing it to cars not only gives space to people, but it actually makes a much nicer environment. And so we measured various environmental parameters so that there's evidence to show the policymakers, in brief.
2: So you monitored the roadway over several days. What did you find happened when the cars were removed for the weekend?
1: Yeah, so basically we put up some temporary sensors at 12 different stations along the main stretch at you know, varying distances along. And we measured air pollution and we measured noise. And what we found is that with the cars there, it was about 50% noisier. Sometimes more, like if you had motorcycles or muscle cars going up, it was a lot louder, of course. And then the pollution was about 60% higher with the presence of cars. So I'm not going to say that this is enough to give the average person a heart attack or anything like that. But it certainly is profoundly higher with having the cars there. And it could make the difference between being able to have a conversation with someone you're walking with or not. So I think that's really important.
2: And you were researching this with students who are specializing in sustainable and environmental engineering. Are you seeing a difference between generational attitudes towards cars and in these roadways?
1: Yes. So my university, Carleton University in Ottawa, has started in the last decade or so a lot of new programs related to sustainability. And that's just to meet demand because youth are really passionate about sustainability. They see the writing on the wall, like the planet is going to be a different place and they want to play their role to try to at least curb some of the consequences we're seeing. The other thing is affordability. I think you and I know well that driving a car is really expensive. And frankly, it's expensive to have roadways for the city. But for a student who's deciding between, you know, rent and eating and tuition and balancing all these expenses, the last thing they need is to be effectively forced to buy a car, which is a real situation in a lot of our cities where it's so expensive to live near the university that you end up living kind of far and then you're kind of forced into car ownership. So students want to see viable, affordable alternatives to driving.
2: And where else in Canada or globally are you seeing these sorts of car-free experiments?
1: So I'm seeing them pop up all over Canada from Vancouver to Toronto, Montreal, Ottawa to some extent. I really think the best example we've seen in Canada is in Montreal, where this is not an experiment. This is like basically a permanent fixture, at least in the summer. They've closed in four different spots, about 7 kilometers of streets. So that's not just like a block. That's like enough that you can walk and get your daily exercise, and enjoy all the restaurants and cafes and parks that Montreal has to offer without like worrying about, stopping at every intersection, worrying about cars hitting you, being able to talk to your friends because you're not drowned out by someone who wants to show off their motorcycle, etc.
2: And especially, I know I've had a chance to visit different cities in Europe, and even in theory, cars can go down some of these smaller streets, but they weren't built for them, and so you just don't see them, and it changes the whole environment of the neighborhood.
1: Absolutely. There's some cities in Europe. I mean, even cities in Europe fell victim to car centricity at some point. But then they realized, I think, a lot before North America that this is a mistake. Cars are a really poor use of public space, and you can fit, multiple patio tables in one parking spot. So it's actually a way better business and way better experience for tourists and locals alike if we give some space back from cars to people.
2: When we look at the future of urban design, where are these car-free concepts going in the future, would you say?
1: I think we're only going to see expansion as we sort of globalize and realize there's some really awesome examples around the world. Why not bring those to Vancouver or the rest of Canada? So I think they'll expand in scope, but also I hope in time. In Montreal, the car-free streets are only open in the summer, similar in Ottawa. But as our climate gets warmer and as these ideas become more popular, I think we're going to see them open longer and longer. And I think that's going to be better for everyone, even the current naysayers.
2: It's interesting. We've got FIFA going on here in Vancouver right now. So parts of certain streets are shut down for people to celebrate together. And it's really changed the vibe of downtown.
1: Exactly. And if we can show politicians, businesses, et cetera, that this is actually really good for business and for the city, that's going to be all the better.
2: This study has lessons for a dense urban center. How could a car-free or pedestrian-first concept be relevant in other parts of Canada, in rural Canada, for example?
1: I think to some extent they're equally applicable there. Yes, there might be lower availability of transit and safe infrastructure, but a lot of the town squares and so on that were built originally for people and then slowly given over to cars as cars became more popular could just as easily be given back to people. It just needs to be implemented, right? We need to have, incentives or other programs, remove policies so that we can have pop-up businesses, barbecues, patios, temporary parks, and outdoor amenities and things like that. So I think it's just as feasible in smaller places.
2: What do you say, though, to people who, they do rely on the car because the transit just doesn't work for them, or they have to move a lot of things around? How do we kind of make that shift on that reliance?
1: Well, I think there's been a long time when we've let our cities be dominated by cars and those interests. So this is merely slightly restoring balance. And what I would say to those people is try out these places. Next time you take a vacation overseas, like check out these cities. And I am pretty sure you will be at least partially convinced that it's worthwhile. And the sort of irony is we're willing to walk across a parking lot at Costco or Walmart, but somehow we're not willing to walk a few blocks from a car to a small store.
2: It's interesting because using Apple Maps or the Maps application, and you can choose your mode of transportation. Sometimes I'll think, oh, I'm just going to drive, it'll be easier. And then I'll look and I'll see, wait, it saves me 2 minutes and I still have to park.
1: Absolutely. And I'll note there's some bias because they don't include the time it takes to park or find a parking spot, which could easily double a trip for a shorter trip. And even if walking or biking takes a little bit longer, you're building exercise into your day. So you don't need to go to the gym, which could take multiple hours. Just go to your destination by foot or bike.
2: Well, thank you so much for your time and happy Bike Month.
1: Thank you so much, Margaret. Happy Bike Month.
2: Liam O'Brien is a professor at Carleton University with the Department of Civil and Environmental
0: Engineering. And it's 25 minutes after 7, after 8 Mountain here on CBC Radio 1. And Joanne Sedarius, who is with the Kokanee Creek Nature Center, wrote to say that it's the golden anniversary of nature education at Kokanee Creek this July 1st. So 50 years of dedicated people offering great outdoor education. They've got photos and clippings showing the growth of the center, and they've actually posted them in a video, and they've got special programming. They say they have got kids who were in the 70s bringing, there is kids in the 70s bringing their grandkids to enjoy the park and the center. So thanks for that, Joanne. And speaking of July 1st, which is Canada Day on Wednesday, here's a timely song from Headlong Hearts from their album Creatures of Habit. This is Canada.

0: That is Headlong Hearts and Canada from their album Creatures of Habit. And they'll play a free concert on Friday at 21st in Main in the parklet there as part of the Main Street concert series. And they're at the Harrison Festival of the Arts on July 12th. And I have a note here from Alan who says there's a concert happening tonight, a benefit concert for Mount St. Joseph Hospital at Container Brewing in East Vancouver. It's by the Rolling Gallstones, all musicians from hospital staff giving a benefit concert for the hospital. Also, just a quick note here, Vicky wrote to say that the Altrusa of Nanaimo are having their 11th annual garden tour today. It's a self-guided tour where you choose your own route and your own vehicle within a five-hour time frame from 10 a.m. to 3 p.m. You can find a map of the gardens if you purchase a ticket. You can get them at Green Thumb Garden Center, Casey's Boutique, Petite Birdie and Bees and Garden Works and other places. And this is the Altrusa of Nanaimo garden tour happening today. And it is now 7:30, 8:30 Mountain Daylight. Time for the local news.
1: This is CBC News from Vancouver. It's 15 and partly cloudy in Vancouver, 14 degrees and cloudy in Prince George. Good morning. I'm Tanya Fletcher. The Canadian men's soccer team will be getting some important reinforcements ahead of today's crucial knockout match in LA.
2: Now that we have Alfonso back and healthy and ready to perform, I think it's a big moment for the team and a big boost for the team.
1: Team Canada coach Jesse Marsh says captain Alfonso Davies is fit to play this afternoon. Davies has been recovering from a hamstring injury and has yet to play in the tournament. Kickoff against South Africa is at noon Pacific. Meanwhile, a dozen people were arrested and six were ejected from events surrounding Friday's World Cup game here in Vancouver. But as the CBC's Simon Little reports, overall, police are praising the public for being well-behaved on the whole.
3: By and large, they were mostly for alcohol-related incidents.
4: Nine arrests on Granville Street, two at the PNE's FIFA Fan Fest, and one at BC Place. This after Belgium eliminated New Zealand from the World Cup before a sellout crowd. Constable Darren Wong says the numbers are actually on the low side, given the thousands who flocked to downtown on a summer Friday.
3: Knock on wood, we're very impressed by how the public has shown up for Vancouver and for the World Cup. And if anything, it's heartening to know that when we gather en masse, we can still be polite, respectful of our neighbors and people around us.
4: Police did respond to one serious incident, a 3 a.m. stabbing on Granville Street that left a man in hospital and which they're still investigating. Vancouver hosts its next game on Thursday, a knockout match between Switzerland and Algeria. Simon Little, CBC News, Vancouver.
1: In Venezuela, more than 1,400 people are confirmed dead and tens of thousands more injured in Wednesday's devastating twin earthquakes. Now, a volunteer search and rescue team from Burnaby is headed there to help. Michelle Gomez has that story.
5: Seven volunteers from Burnaby Urban Search and Rescue are on their way to Venezuela on Saturday. The team is made up of various first responders, including firefighters and paramedics, and two search dogs. Team lead Ryan Berry said they don't know exactly what they'll be helping with yet, and will check in with local authorities once they arrive.
6: There's a lot of suffering going on right now in the community in Venezuela, so we want to contribute, do whatever we can. We're all anticipating a fairly difficult situation on the ground, but we've been in this position a few times before as a team.
5: Across the province, members of the Venezuelan diaspora are raising money to support emergency relief efforts. Marielia Reyes is the president of the Venezuela Canadian Society of BC.
7: The community here is really eager to help as quickly as possible.
5: The Burnaby search team plans to be in Venezuela helping for the next 5 to 6 days. Michelle Gomez, CBC News, Vancouver.
1: Another rally against two AI data centers slated for Vancouver brought hundreds of people marching through the downtown core Saturday. It's the second major demonstration here in just over a month. As Shreya Chantry reports, protesters say the projects would put a lot of pressure on the electrical grid and local water supplies.
8: Hundreds of demonstrators marched through downtown Vancouver protesting against two proposed AI data centers in the city.
9: But the core message is really, we didn't ask for this.
8: Garrick Hache is one of the protest organizers. He says the facilities could put pressure on the region's water and electricity systems.
10: More housing, not AI. More housing, not AI.
8: It comes as Metro Vancouver remains under Stage 3 water restrictions. Premier David Eby says the province is paying attention to people's concerns.
10: That's a concern of mine as well, which is why ensuring that these data centers are not mass consumers of water is a key interest.
8: Last fall, BC brought in new rules for large AI and data center projects. They require major power users to compete for access to BC hydroelectricity before moving ahead. This is the second major protest against the planned data centers in Vancouver. Organizers say more demonstrations are planned over the coming months. Shaurya Chhetri, CBC News, Vancouver.
1: Energy and forestry will be top of mind as BC's premier embarks on his first trade mission to China. David Eby says he'll meet with officials from PetroChina, which is part of the consortium behind the LNG Canada export terminal near Kitimat.
10: And so meeting with them, identifying any final concerns as they reach final investment decision is another example of concrete things that we're seeking to achieve here.
1: Eby says he'll also sit down with Chinese buyers of BC forest products, aiming to increase trade in the wake of punishing U.S. tariffs. It is 7:35 Pacific. That's the CBC News from Vancouver. Now back to North by Northwest with Margaret Gallagher.
0: Thank you, Tanya. And we were talking about butter tarts and picnic type foods before the break. And actually, Sarah wrote to say that the 19th annual Teddy Bear Picnic is happening today at St. Andrews United in North Vancouver. And that's from 11 a.m. to 2 p.m. And they'll have all sorts of live music and face painting and all decorating stations and a concession stand and an adopt a teddy table. I wonder if they will have butter tarts.
1: I wonder if the picnic blankets will be the classic red and white checkers, very fitting colors for today.
0: Well, either way, it sounds like it's going to be lots of fun. Do you have a favorite picnic food? We're heading deep into picnic season now.
1: I like a watermelon, a good watermelon.
0: Oh, yes, that is a good thing. It's hydrating.
1: It's sweet. It's refreshing. Cold, you know, chilled even better.
0: Yes, brownies, that sort of thing. Also keep well. I don't know how many picnics will be happening today, though, unless they bring them to watch the game at some outdoor location.
1: Yeah, true.
0: Yes. All right. Talk to you soon.
1: Okay. Thanks, Margaret.
0: That is Tanya Fletcher in the Vancouver newsroom in for Stephanie Mercier. And let's have a quick look at the weather before we head to Phil's Corner. Today on the north coast, cloudy with a chance of drizzle this morning, then a mix of sun and cloud, high of 14. In the Peace, rain ending this morning, mainly cloudy, still with a chance of showers, high to 21. Central Interior, showers ending near noon, then mainly cloudy, high to 22. Kootenay region, cloudy, chance of showers, high of 21. Southern Interior, mainly sunny, increasing cloudiness late this morning, high of 24. South coast, cloudy, chance of showers in the morning, mix of sun and cloud this afternoon, and a high of 20 degrees. And I've got another note here from Wendy talking about BC music, saying that BC music is very well represented by local excellent community bands. And the Kimberley Community Band will be playing a concert at the new Center 64 outdoor stage today, or actually it's on Thursday at 7 p.m. There's no cost and you should bring a chair. And that is from Wendy in Kimberley. And it's 22 minutes before 7, before 22 minutes before 8, before 9 Mountain Daylight here on CBC Radio 1. And time for a visit to one of North by Northwest's favorite places. I'm talking about Phil's Corner. Philip Awira is a producer here at CBC and an avid consumer of pop culture, movies and music and more. And he joins us once a month to talk about what's top of mind. Hello.
11: Hello, Margaret. How are you?
0: I am well, thank you. So nice to have you back. And I can guess what's top of mind for you.
11: Of course, of course, of course. It's the World Cup.
0: Yes. And how's it been for you so far watching?
11: It's been great. I mean, sometimes I just want to manage my stress level, so I selectively choose which games I want to watch. So sometimes I watch them on Google, and you follow the results on Google, and if you like where it's going, I turn on the TV.
0: Oh, that is a good strategy.
11: Especially the dying minutes of the game, so you watch the last, like, 10 minutes of the game so that you're not, like, having the up and down roller coasters, because watching the 90 minutes can be a bit intense.
0: Oh, yes. I've been watching on one of my monitors here, and everybody else around me can tell what's going on in the game because they can hear me going, oh, no, ah,
11: Yeah.
0: So, yeah. Yes. And you took in the World Cup in South Africa.
11: Yes, I did.
0: In person a few years
11: yes,
0: ago.
11: Yes, I did.
0: How does that compare to what you've been experiencing here in Vancouver?
11: Well, it's quite different. I thought about it for the longest time because at first I was thinking, oh my God, my Vancouver is not the same. And then I realized, wait, I'm not the same person. Because back then I was young. I was in my 20s. I had no relationships. I just, you know, go from game to game, watch party to watch party and just took in everything. But now I'm a old person with kids. And so I don't get to have that right. But the differences are quite stark. In general, South Africa had it was in South Africa alone. We weren't sharing it with another country. So we had more games in a city. And therefore, you'd get to mix with a whole bunch of different tourists. And it felt more wholesome. Vancouver, what I like about it, though, is that we are getting a lot of tourists who I don't think we would have gotten in South Africa. Like, you know, the South, especially from South America. And walked down Granville Street the other night after the Egypt team won. And it kind of did feel like South Africa. And the difference also between here and 2010 is that it was countrywide in South Africa and citywide, every community. But in Vancouver, it all seems to be centered around downtown and the fan festival where you feel like there's a World Cup going. Otherwise, if you live like in East Van or Port Coquitlam, you will not even know if you don't see the signs.
0: I got to tell you, I was biking into work on the day of that Swiss-Canada match, and there were some people staying in the neighborhood walking with their red and white, and I was almost going like, yay, Canada! And then I realized, oh, wait, they're all wearing Swiss jerseys.
11: It is quite funny. I did send a meme to a bunch of my friends saying, oh, Switzerland's about to, you know, preparing to take on Canada and beat Canada as a joke. And then it happened, and my friend said, oh, you manifested this defeat for Canada by saying such a thing. And okay. I was like, oh, I am so sorry.
0: We're not, yeah, well, now let's put all those vibes behind us and go ahead to the big game that's coming up, which is Canada's next game versus
11: South Africa. Oh, my goodness. I was so torn about this one. I was on the fence. I was agonizing. And then I got radicalized into supporting South Africa.
0: How so?
11: Because a lot of my colleagues in the morning meeting were saying, oh, Canada lucked out. It's going to be an easy game for us. You know, South Africa is not that good. And I was like, oh, you have no idea. This is the World Cup. And just to, you know, wear my jersey on Monday, I'm just going to support my, I mean, both are my home teams, but I'm going to support the other home team.
0: Okay. So, well, you win either way, right?
11: Win either way, because, like, the winner of the match goes to the round of 16, which is actually the best of the best. It's where the big teams, you're basically playing for the final. Once you get into the round of 16, you're actually trying to get to the final itself. And that's when you change your strategies. You try to figure out who your opponents may be in the next game. And that is where you get a shot at the final. It's the round of 16, which is like one of the most important games. You know.
0: So anything that we should know about South Africa's team that you are privy to?
11: Well, not that I know of right now. As long as they've got some of their players who played in the match against Korea play again, and they keep on attacking, they may have a chance. But there is one thing we need to know about South Africa and the rest of the continent of Africa. Because right now in South Africa, they're having challenges around migration, basically what every single country is having everywhere else. And many African migrants, especially from sub-Saharan Africa, have been given a deadline of about 30th of June to leave the country. And many Africans are actually rallying around teams that are playing against South Africa to boycott or to basically show their dissatisfaction as to what's happening in South Africa alone. So you may meet a lot of, you know, African national or people from the black diaspora supporting Canada against South Africa just because of the xenophobic incidents that's happening around South Africa. And these incidents are widespread online. So you may look up your social media and you'll be finding people going on about how they're angry about South Africa. But yeah, there is context to all of this.
0: Mm-hmm, mm-hmm. And has anything else stood out for you so far in watching this tournament and all these countries coming from all over the world?
11: It's basically the little teams going the extra mile. Cape Verde is one of my favorite stories of this tournament. I don't know if you heard about how they were, it's such a small country, they had to recruit their players on LinkedIn and So many of the players were just, you know, they just sent, hey, you're a Cape Verde national and I hear you play soccer. I mean, their goalkeeper, who's the star goalkeeper of the tournament, is 40 years old. Again, he's just another recruit. They didn't have a soccer team. They just built it from scratch and they qualified for the World Cup. And now they are making it into the final rounds, round of 32. So it's the team that, it's like they're the underdog team, the ultimate underdog team in this tournament. And it's just great to cheer for them. And every time they come on TV, they bring such a vibrant and amazing culture. And their people are just so captivating to see.
12: Oh, yes. So maybe that's who you're actually rooting for at this point.
11: Yeah, that is who I'm rooting for at this point. In fact, we want Cape Verde to just, you know, progress to the next round itself. Other teams to watch out for: Morocco. Morocco, just like South Africa, also have a really strange relationship with the African continent. Whenever Morocco plays, many Africans support the opposing team just because they also, you know, things around racism, especially against sub-Saharan African, has really, really filtered through. And so many Africans are trying to boycott that. And currently, other teams in South America, there's Ecuador, there's also Canada as well, is a good underdog team. So, yeah, it's kind of nice to see all these smaller teams that never quite progress in the World Cup actually having a shot at making it to the round of 16.
12: Mm-hmm. It's been so exciting. It's been so wonderful seeing people waving their flags and wearing their jerseys. And it reminded about how big the world is and how many things are going on in the world as well, which we can't always completely escape.
11: I agreed.
12: And we're going to go to your music pick in a moment, but I can't let you go without mentioning another big event, something that I think is kind of World Cup related because the ads are featured prominently on the broadcast. I'm talking about House of the Dragon, Hot D, as I like to call it, something you and I love to talk about. Initial thoughts on the first episode that's come out.
11: I am loving it. In fact, what I'm loving more than the actual episodes are the reactions to it online. I think House of the Dragon has become the ultimate black show for many people. And when you go online, especially Leslie Jones, and watch her recaps, it actually makes watching the episode more enjoyable because she reacts to it in real time in such a funny way. And the memes that come out of it, the podcast that's come out of it, it's such an exciting show and I'm loving it. And I'm sorry to the book people who keep going, oh, that's not what happened in the books. Didn't happen this way. They should sit down. This is a show that everybody enjoys on a Sunday. It's fantasy. It's not real. It's not based on anything. It's just, we want to see where the story goes. And people are having fun just watching it and the drama behind it and the shocking twists and turns that happen.
12: And we can watch it after the big game, and then you and I can come back and get more into a recap with Hot D later on in the month, because there are 8 episodes in total to enjoy.
11: Oh my goodness, I cannot wait.
12: All right, well, always great to talk with you, Phil, and you've got a song to leave us with.
11: Of course, this is the song, calling it the song of the summer. It's by Benson and Sars. It's called Back Outside. And what I love about it, it's like a fusion of two different African genres. You have the sample Amadou and Miriam, the bland couple from Mali, and then it's also Nigerian as well, and they sing in pidgin. And so you have this blend of African cultures from two different distinct genres that just works so well, and it just goes down smoothly. It's easy to listen to, and just, yeah, I can play it over and over and over again.
12: Oh, yes, and I was watching the video, and it's got a football connection in the video.
11: Of course it does have a football connection, because I do it in the football field.
12: Yes.
11: Yeah.
12: Yes, indeed. Thank you so much, Phil. We'll talk to you soon.
11: Thank you so much.

0: That is Back Outside by Benson and Sars, the song of the summer, according to Phil O'Weara. And he'll be back next month with another edition of Phil's Corner, which may or may not include the Game of Thrones prequel, House of the Dragon. And speaking of the song of the summer, Grant Lawrence from CBC Music is back with one last visit before his summer break. And he is trying to predict what will emerge as the Canadian song of the summer.
1: Hey, happy summer of 2026. Before I head off into the wild blue yonder for a bit, it's an age-old tradition amongst music pundits and critics to try and predict the song of the summer. Now, you never really know which Canadian song will emerge that will be everywhere this summer until after the season is over, sometimes years after. You know it when you hear that song that rockets you back years or decades to a certain summer. For instance, here are a few Canadian

possibly taking you back to Summer's Gone By. Those are a few Canadian songs that became big summer hits. That was Carly Rae Jepsen with a bit of Call Me Maybe, which was actually released in 2011, but really took off in the summer of 2012. Before that, a bit of Steal My Sunshine by Len, which was a breakout international summer hit from Canada in 1999. And the big riffs of Money City Maniacs by Sloan in there from the summer of 98. And Bryan Adams with Summer of 69 that actually came out in the summer of 85. So what do all those songs have in common? Well, they're really catchy. And depending on your age, they may have that time machine power to take you back. So how about this year's crop of Canadian songs of the summer? Well, here are a few contenders, a few predictions from the staff at CBC Music.

Toronto singer Adria Kane with her contender for 2026 Song of the Summer. It's called Driving Miss Daisy. Maybe the soundtrack to your next patio party. Next up, to Nanaimo we go for the latest hit from high energy singer Cameron Whitcomb.

A very upbeat and anthemic song about a personal subject, mental health. That was a bit of Kingdom of Fear, the first Billboard charting hit for Nanaimo singer Cameron Whitcomb and a contender for this year's Song of the Summer. And finally, sticking with the West Coast, here's a big summer jam from Vancouver star Baby No Money. This song's big 80s-style riffs are sending it straight up the CBC Music Top 20 just in time for all the windows rolled down and your stereo cranked. It's called Around and Around. I'm Grant Lawrence from CBC Music. Maybe I'll see you around somewhere out there in Canada this summer. Otherwise, have a great one, and I'll see you in September. This is Baby No Money. Crank it!

0: That is Vancouver star Baby No Money with Around and Around. Could that be the Canadian song of the summer? You can check out CBC Music's entire list of contenders for the top song of the sunny season. It's now at cbcmusic.ca. And Grant Lawrence is the host of the CBC Music Top 20. He's going to take a break for the summer up at Desolation Sound in BC. We'll catch up with him again in the summer. And I think you can expect to hear North by Northwest's own Jeremy Ratt hosting that a little bit this summer. And Tanya Fletcher is here with a look at the news headlines.
1: Volunteers with the Burnaby Search and Rescue Team are headed to Venezuela to help find survivors of Wednesday's devastating earthquakes there. Another rally against two AI data centers in Vancouver brought hundreds downtown this weekend. Protesters worry they'll overload the electrical grid and local water supplies. And Canada takes the pitch at noon Pacific today against South Africa. It's their first elimination game of the Men's World Cup taking place in LA. We are on the ground there with more.
0: That's right. We'll check in with Steve Futterman, and we'll also find out what BC's favorite bee is. Stay with us.
2: 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From coast to coast, Canada's first professional women's soccer league is bringing the heat. 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
5: This is World Report. Good morning, I'm Jennifer Yoon. A 9-month-old baby and her mother are pulled alive from the rubble in Venezuela. It's a rare moment of hope. Time is running out for rescue workers to find survivors almost 90 hours after twin earthquakes hit parts of the country. The death toll has now climbed past 1,400. And as Jorge Barrera reports, for the living, the crisis is just beginning.
6: How does the future look? Black, says Jorgelis Rodriguez, who lives in a hard-hit state of La Guaira near the Simón Bolívar International Airport, which was also heavily damaged by the powerful twin earthquakes that rocked Venezuela. In voice and text messages over WhatsApp, the 49-year-old says she is sleeping in her car, which no longer runs, and had to send her two sons, 19 and 25, to another state because they can no longer live in their severely damaged apartment building. She is one of thousands of Venezuelans who've lost their homes and now face a future clouded by dust and debris. There are people sleeping in plazas and parks, says Jorge Rodriguez, president of Venezuela's National Assembly, during a statement aired on state television Saturday that urged people to go to government shelters to sleep or bathe.
7: La ayuda es poca o casi nada.
6: Jorgelis Rodriguez says they've received little help in her neighborhood, and she now wonders how she will survive with no car and no home, in an economy where she was already struggling to find work before the quake.
7: Entonces, imagínese, la situación se complica.
6: Imagine now, the situation just got more complicated for her and many others, she says. Jorge Barrera, CBC News, Cúcuta, Colombia.
5: A days-old ceasefire has effectively shattered in the Middle East. The United States and Iran have traded fresh missile and drone strikes across the Persian Gulf. The sudden escalation is already complicating a separate security agreement on the Israel-Lebanon border, where deadly clashes continue. Crystal Gumansing reports from Jerusalem.
8: Iranian state TV has announced what it calls decisive responses to U.S. aggression. It says ballistic missiles were fired at eight U.S. military sites in the region. Bahrain is calling for international action, accusing Iran of undermining regional stability after being targeted with missiles and drones. The U.S. has acknowledged strikes on allies, including Kuwait, but did not say if any military bases or naval sites in the Persian Gulf were damaged. Israeli Prime Minister Benjamin Netanyahu, meanwhile, said a tentative agreement reached with Lebanon is a massive blow to Iran and Hezbollah. Israel Defense Forces say it killed several Hezbollah militants armed with rocket-propelled grenade launchers, threatening soldiers in the Nabatea area. Crystal Gamansing, CBC News, Jerusalem.
5: 11 people are dead after a skydiving plane crashed this morning in northeastern France. The victims include 5 students, 5 instructors, and the pilot. Officials say the aircraft had just taken off from an airfield near Nancy when it went down in the town of Tomblaine. The plane belonged to a local parachutist school. Earlier this month, the United States delayed the opening of the multi-billion dollar bridge connecting Detroit and Windsor. Now the stall is sparking a political firestorm in Michigan. U.S. Democrats are accusing President Donald Trump of holding up the Gordie Howe International Bridge to protect a major donor who owns a rival bridge. Kate McKenna reports.
9: I'm Mallory McMorrow, and I've got one message for the president. Open this damn bridge.
10: A Michigan Democrat vying for a U.S. Senate seat is trying to turn the Gordie Howe Bridge into a political liability for U.S. President Donald Trump. Michigan State Senator Mallory McMorrow is accusing him of delaying the opening because the owners of the rival Ambassador Bridge are donors.
9: The Gordie Howe Bridge is finished, but Donald Trump won't open it because the billionaire family that owns the other bridge gave him $1 million.
10: A ribbon-cutting ceremony to open the bridge was abruptly canceled earlier this month. Prime Minister Mark Carney said the U.S. asked to delay the opening, but downplayed the situation, saying there was no big drama. Canada paid for the bridge and is set to collect tolls until it's paid off. Then tolls will be split with Michigan. The news outlet Bloomberg is reporting U.S. Commerce Secretary Howard Lutnick intervened and is pushing for a bigger share of toll revenue. McMorrow spoke with CBC's Power and Politics.
9: The deal was done, and I just worry that it sets a bad precedent for the United States if we are going to change already agreed upon deals.
10: Former Canadian ambassador to the U.S. Kirsten Hillman told CBC Radio's The House McMorrow's campaign could make a difference.
11: The fact that the bridge is something that is getting attention in Michigan is good for Canada. That's good for Canada. That bridge is good for Canada.
10: A spokesperson for Canada's Housing and Infrastructure Minister said they have no further comment. There's still no opening date for the bridge. Kate McKenna, CBC News, Ottawa.
5: Memorial University archaeologists are backing the Innu Nation in a bitter dispute with the Newfoundland and Labrador government over Indigenous history. They've signed a letter challenging the province's refusal to recognize an Innu presence in Labrador prior to the 1700s. CBC's Maddie Ryan reports on the growing backlash over the government's timeline.
12: It shouldn't be challenging for government to agree with Innu on this timeline.
13: Some of Newfoundland and Labrador's leading academics are weighing in with their interpretation of Innu history. Peter Whitridge is one of 8 archaeologists with Memorial University who signed a letter to the province saying Innu lived in Labrador for much longer than 300 years. The Innu Nation canceled a museum exhibit after the Newfoundland and Labrador government rejected a timeline stating the Indigenous group has lived in Labrador for thousands of years.
14: Our land! Nobody can take over! Nobody!
13: After a disappointing meeting with Premier Tony Wakeham, Innu cultural guardian Jody Ashini joined a crowd of protesters to block a trade show he attended.
15: They will not walk over us. They will not erase our history. We refuse to be erased. And we will make them understand that this isn't the Sinan. This is our land.
13: Stephen Loring, an archaeologist with the Smithsonian Institution in Washington, D.C., also questions the province's interpretation.
16: It's about minerals, the power, you know, it's about, you know, the NATO low-level flying. The government wants control over land that, you know, is ancestral Innu land, belongs to the Innu. And so by denying their land claims based on this spurious historical misinterpretation, you know, that's the dark side.
13: CBC's repeated attempts to reach the government have gone unanswered. And the Innu Nation is still calling on the premier and his ministers to support their oral history. Maddie Ryan, CBC News, St. John's.
5: The gray whale population along the west coast has been cut in half over the last decade, and starvation linked to warming waters is driving the crisis. Our Laura Lynch went out on the water near Tofino, BC to investigate.
17: Hi!
18: It was a sight when two gray whales approached the boat I was in with whale biologist Jim Darling. He's been researching grays for decades. These ones looked healthy, but others are showing signs of starvation.
19: We do know that at this time of year, gray whales are the most vulnerable. They haven't eaten for some period of months. And as they're making their way back up the coast, if they run out of gas, this is pretty much when it's going to be.
18: Scientists like Darling are urging more research and protection for these whales. They believe climate change is melting and warming the Alaskan waters where most gray whales feed and fatten up. The worry is their food supply has been severely reduced. Paul Cottrell is with the Department of Fisheries and Oceans. He gets the call to go when gray whales are found dead, showing clear signs of starvation.
20: You know, it's amazing how long they can live when they're in distress like that, in poor body condition. But yeah, it was really hard to see.
18: The Minister of Fisheries, Joanne Thompson, says she's saddened by what's happening. She also says the department is working with scientists and First Nations to understand more, but she's not offering any new actions to protect the whales that are dying. Laura Lynch, CBC News, Tofino.
5: You can hear Laura's full documentary on the gray whales later this morning on What on Earth at 11 a.m. And that is actually Laura's last report for CBC News before she retires. She's been a familiar voice for decades, reporting from Washington during the September 11th attacks, and was a correspondent from London in the decade that followed, sending reports from Pakistan, Zimbabwe, and covering the Arab Spring. Laura, happy retirement.

0: Sunday on North by Northwest. I'm Margaret Gallagher. Coming up in our final hour, CBC's Steve Futterman joins us live from LA as Canada gets ready to face South Africa in the World Cup. Also, what is BC's favorite bee? We'll get the latest buzz from the Native Bee Society of BC. And as we approach the fifth anniversary of the devastating fire, we revisit a conversation with Peter Edwards and Kevin Loring about their book, Litton, Climate Change, Colonialism, and Life Before the Fire. That is coming up in just a few minutes.
1: I'm Tanya Fletcher in the CBC Vancouver newsroom. A lake beside a melting glacier northeast of Pemberton could burst any day now. Two dozen properties have been ordered to evacuate due to the risk of flooding. But even as time is ticking on possible disaster, some homeowners refuse to leave. And yes, Canada takes on South Africa in the knockout round of the World Cup. It's the first time the national team has made it this far in the tournament. Kickoff is noon Pacific in LA. The winner moves on, loser goes home.
0: In current conditions, Vancouver mainly cloudy, 15. Victoria partly cloudy, 13. Prince George cloudy and 14 degrees.
1: Taking a look at BC ferries, we have a 1 sailing wait from Tsawwassen to Nanaimo, Duke Point. Also, the 9:15 sailing from Tsawwassen to the Southern Gulf Islands is full. The 10:25 also nearly full. And at the borders, we have a 20-minute wait for drivers heading stateside at Peace Arch.
0: Thanks, Tanya. And just coming out of Jennifer Yoon's last story in World Report, Laura Lynch retiring. Mm. And just want to say thank you to Laura for her incredible career. She's a wonderful journalist, but also a wonderful mentor.
1: She really is. Yeah, it's a pleasure and an honor to have had the chance to work beside her. Such a storied career, no doubt.
0: Indeed. And I'm sure she'll be on to all sorts of interesting things. Mm. And she is actually quite a music fan.
1: Oh, there you go.
0: So I imagine she'll get to enjoy lots of live music. And thanks, Laura. And you will be missed.
1: Yeah, we'll miss her for sure.
0: Thank you so much, Tanya.
1: You bet.
0: Tanya Fletcher in for Stephanie Mercier this morning. And let's have a look at the BC weather. On the north coast, cloudy with a chance of drizzle this morning, then a mix of sun and cloud, high to 14. Tonight, possible drizzle will continue, low of 11. Today, rain ending this morning, then mainly cloudy, still a chance of showers later, high of 21. Partly cloudy tonight, down to 14. In the central interior, showers will end near noon, then mainly clouds, high of 22. Tonight, cloudy with a chance of showers, down to 10. Kootenay region, you'll see clouds with a chance of showers, high of 21. Tonight, periods of rain, low of 14. In the southern interior, mainly sunshine. Until the clouds begin to roll in later this morning, a high of 24. You could see a few showers ending after midnight, then mainly clouds, a low of 16. And along the south coast, cloudy with a chance of showers this morning, mix of sun and cloud this afternoon, high to 20. Tonight, partly cloudy and a low of 13. Currently mainly cloudy in Abbotsford and 14. Princeton, mainly cloudy, 11. Fort Nelson, mainly cloudy and 16 degrees. And it is coming up to 14 minutes after 9 Mountain Daylight here on CBC Radio 1. The village of Litton has long been known as Canada's hotspot, and in June of 2021, the town made world headlines when, in the midst of a record-breaking heat wave, most of Litton burned to the ground in what felt like minutes. And once again, earlier this month, we saw the Saw Creek fire destroy homes just south of Litton. But there is a rich history that precedes these fires, with the story of Litton, or Tecumsheen, as it's known in the Kalaalleq language. It goes back to time immemorial. Peter Edwards and Kevin Loring want you to know more of that story. In 2024, they released a book entitled Litton, Climate Change, Colonialism, and Life Before the Fire. Peter is an award-winning reporter for the Toronto Star and a best-selling true crime author. He grew up in Litton, as did the Governor General's award-winning playwright, Kevin Loring. Kevin is the artistic director of Indigenous Theatre at the National Arts Centre and of the Savage Society. He is Nakhlamok of the Litton First Nation, and I connected with them in June of 2024 when the book was first released, and Kevin started by talking about what it was like to write the book.
2: I mean, I have to admit, like, in the first year of trying to write this book, for me, it was really challenging, actually, because every time I would go down memory lane thinking about home, I was still deeply traumatized by the destruction of the community. So I found it very difficult, actually, to write initially.
3: Mm-hmm.

0: And you talk about, you know, when the fire happened, you were away from Lytton, and you would just see it appear again and again on screens.
1: Yeah, I mean, everywhere I traveled, I would see my backyard on a loop, my burnt out backyard of my mom's house, the house that I grew up in. It was rough.
0: Peter, what was it like for you to write this book?
2: A lot of mixed feelings, because the loss of Lytton is unthinkable, really. On the other hand, I was connecting with people from a really magical part of my life, and so it the connections were fantastic. But then the reality that you know this magical place is kind of a parking lot, that was hard to wrap my head around.
0: And Peter, tell me about your family's connection to the area.
2: My dad was the doctor there, and my mother was just really involved in the community. And so I had a weird thing where when I was in, say, grade six, then all the grade fives and under were probably delivered by my dad.
0: Mm.
2: And so I was just treated really, really well. It was odd, but I could just knock on the door and go into the house. And I would do that, like when I delivered papers, if it was too cold or I wanted a drink or something, I'd just knock on the door and walk in.
0: And Kevin, tell me about your roots in Lytton.
1: Well, yeah, so my father's family has been in Lytton since the gold rush, really, in the 1800s. And they settled up in the Botany Valley, the Loring family. And, of course, my mom's family is in Tlacatma. So we've been there since time immemorial. So my roots go way back.
0: And can you describe Lytton for me as you know it, Kevin?
1: Yeah, I mean, the town that I grew up in was a place of freedom. You know, like as children, we had a lot of freedom and we played a lot outside and rode our bikes everywhere. And, you know, the Lytton swimming pool in the summertime was an oasis away from the hottest place in Canada. It's a town that's essentially the size of a city block, right? Like, it's a pretty tiny little place, but off the side of the highway. But, so it's so much bigger than that, because our range was the mountains and the river valleys and the lakes. And so as children, you really were able to explore and discover yourself out there in the mountains and on the riverbanks. And, you know, there was certainly challenges and things like that, but it was also it's a huge source of beauty and inspiration for me as an artist. Yeah.
0: Peter, can you describe Lytton as you know it?
2: One thing that hit me, and it wasn't until I moved to Ontario that I appreciated about Lytton, was that I was never excluded. I was never cut from anything. I remember when I moved to Ontario and there was a school choir, I was cut. Like, I was told to mouth the words because my voice didn't sound good enough. But in Lytton, that just never happened. You never got cut from a team. You never got told you can't do something. You'd figure it out yourself if you were good or bad at it. And I think that's why a lot of people from Lytton ended up doing pretty well, because they were allowed to explore what they wanted to do and they weren't judged really early on. There's some other odd things too. Like, I got a terrible sense of direction, but I didn't know that until I moved to Ontario, because in Lytton, any idiot can find a way home. I mean, that's where the two rivers come together. You should be able to find that.
0: Speaking of those two rivers, that the Thompson and the Fraser coming together, Kevin, what do those rivers represent for you?
1: Oh, there's so many things. My first published play is called Where the Blood Mixes, and it's a reference to that place, the confluence of the Thompson and the Fraser. And that place, there's a legend about Coyote, when Coyote Inshin Kayep, who's our sort of sacred central character of a lot of our creation stories. And when he was destroyed at the sort of the end of those stories, his heart was thrown in the river there below town where the rivers meet. And so it's a real sort of beautiful allegory, I think, for colonization mm-hmm. and things like that too. But also, you know, it resonates a lot with me. You know, the rivers are a source of food. It's what we do every summer. We go down there and we go fish for salmon, and that's a vital part of our culture and how we sustain our communities and our families. It's also, those are very powerful rivers, some of the largest salmon-bearing rivers in the world. And it's just beautiful. It's a beautiful spot when you see the silty brown Fraser mixing with the cool sort of blue Thompson River. It's quite stunning.
0: It is a powerful image in the book. And Kevin, the book begins with a chapter called Center of the Universe, which is a theme that we return to several times. What do you mean by Lytton as the center of the universe?
1: Well, there's a couple of things. So the first thing is, like, for the Inklakatmuk, of course, Lytton was the center post of the Inklakatmuk nation. And in our belief system, it was the center of the world. But also, there's a group of monks who have a monastery at the base of the mountain there, and they also have a belief that it's the center of the universe, which I thought was pretty wild. That's a kind of a parallel for them.
0: And there is this sense of themes and cyclical stories in this book, and even, you know, with the fires that have happened in the past and Lytton being rebuilt. Peter, what do you think that the history of Lytton tells us about the history of Canada?
2: Possibilities. Also, when things go wrong, I mean, some things really did go wrong. The St. George's School, you know, absolute horror stories. So the residential school. So it's got sort of the dreams, but it's also got the failures. And it's sort of got it all. It was odd because there's so many things that you'd leave Lytton and you'd see it, and then you'd go back to Lytton and you'd report on it, and everybody's listening in. It was kind of funny. Like, I remember telling my friends what an escalator was like, what an elevator was like. I remember swarming somebody to find out what KFC was like. It was sort of isolated, but we were oddly connected to the rest of the world.
0: Kevin, the book covers so much history. We can't touch on all of it, but one chapter I did want to talk about is the Canyon War and its its significance. Can you tell me a bit more about that?
1: Yeah, so in 1858, the news that there's gold on the Fraser River sort of reached California, and almost overnight, about 30,000 or more Americans, mostly, showed up on our doorstep in the Fraser Canyon at Yale, B.C., on a bunch of, like, paddle wheelers, steam-powered paddle wheelers, and essentially began invading our territory. And so the First Nations were competing for territory on the riverbanks as the miners were pushing into our territory during our salmon run. So that's how we feed ourselves. And so we were competing for space and resources pretty quickly. And things, of course, got hot, and some folks got killed. And what we call the Canyon War erupted over that summer. It was basically hostilities between mostly the Inklakatmuk, my people, and the invading miners.
0: And Peter, the region has a big role to play in BC not becoming part of the United States, right?
2: Yeah, and the whole rush to get the railroad built, that was huge. And, you know, bringing it through Lytton was pivotal to that. There was Canada, the east-west pole is kind of artificial, and the northwest pole, or the north-south pole, is kind of more natural. Like, that's where the mountains go. And so to make Canada, you had to have the railroad work, and Lytton was essential for that. It's amazing when you look at the railroads, how just how difficult that must have been, and how just the hell that some people must have gone through to build them. Like, a lot of Chinese labor was brought over for very low cost to do the dirty jobs.
0: Kevin, you left Lytton to pursue what is a celebrated career as an actor and director and playwright, but you return again and again. What has kept you coming back?
1: Well, it's home, but that's where my family is. I have a massive family back home. But also, every summer over the last 10 to 12 years now, we would go. I have a theater company in BC called Savage Society, and we'd go back. Part of what we do is we go back to Lytton and we put on plays based off of our creation stories with an ensemble of community members that we've built that is intergenerational, from little babes in arms to great grandmas and everyone in between. It's about 40 ensemble members, and I'll bring in a team of artists and we'll put on a show. We build a play to over, you know, a month and a half, 2 months. They're typically musicals or plays with music, and we put it on for the community for free. It's been a real passion project of mine for the last decade.
0: And Peter and Kevin, when we get to the chapter about the fire, it's so heartbreaking. And I, Kevin, we talked a little bit about what it was like for you to write this, but Peter, what was it like for you to delve into this part of the history and share that?
2: It's sort of like the you can't go home again feeling, the knowing there's something heartbreaking out there and not wanting to look at it. Like, in a way, you want to study it, in a way, you just want to keep it the way it is in your mind. Like, in my mind, it's everything's so beautiful, and I don't want to lose that.
1: I know that I traveled back home a few months after the fire in that August to do a fundraiser, actually, for folks who were displaced by the fire. And traveling through town and being near town when I was staying up on the reserve at my uncle's place, it was like being adjacent to something enormous that had died. You know, that was the feeling. It was like this, it was like a living being that had died.
0: You also write about how you take exception to, you know, the phrase, there was a town called Lytton. Kevin, you write about how this is another layer in the geography of this continuing story.
1: Yeah, it's very true. Like, there's still people there. Yes, it's, you know, it's been devastated. The rebuild is happening right now. It's taken a long time. There's been a lot of red tape, a lot of barriers to the rebuild that have been quite infuriating for a lot of folks. But there have always been people there. And so, like, the surrounding reserves and the surrounding sort of the intact homes that weren't destroyed in the fire, those people, they're still there. And so I think that's really important to point out, that it's not like the fire happened and everybody disappeared, or that the spirit of that place, you know, this still lives on. The rebuild, the spirit to rebuild, is still very strong.
0: And I'll ask you both, but I'll start with you, Peter. What do you hope for the future of Lytton?
2: I hope some other kid's going to grow up and feel the way I do right now. I hope it gets back to that place. I don't know how it does, but I'm amazed by the resilience of people from there. There's a guy, Robert Boland, who was my sort of childhood hero, the guy I tag along behind, and he's still there. He's still doing fine. There's another good friend of mine, Donnie Glasgow. He's still there. He was kind of a hero of the fire. He's still chugging along, doing fine. And so I it won't go away. Like, I can't conceive of Lytton going away.
0: Kevin?
1: Like I said, the First Nation is still strong and intact there, and the town is in the midst of being slowly but surely rebuilt. I hope that it's rebuilt better and stronger, and that more resilient. And because of this tragedy, we've become a bit more wiser, I hope, in the way in which we live in the world during extreme climate events, which are going to become more and more frequent. But there's still a lot of hope for me to be able to bring my children back there. And, you know, we keep on keeping on.
0: Well, I want to thank you both for taking the time to talk with me about the book, and also for the book, which really was just a really compelling read. Thank you so much.
2: Thank you. I really enjoyed this.
0: Peter Edwards and Kevin Loring co-wrote Lytton, Climate Change, Colonialism, and Life Before the Fire, published by Penguin Random House. And that conversation first aired in June 2024, when the book was first released. And this week marks the fifth anniversary of the devastating fires that burned most of the town. 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That's 88.1 FM, 690 AM in Vancouver, 90.5 FM in Victoria. I'm Margaret Gallagher, and thank you for tuning into the program this morning. And I have a note here from Laurel mentioning that Duncan is holding its 39 days in July. It's an amazing, one-of-a-kind music event, she writes, with live music accessible to all by donation every day and every night for 39 plus days. It started on Friday, runs till August 3rd. There's music every day in the Charles Hoy Park, starting at noon, last act at 7, and then it moves to the Duncan City Square at 8:30. And tonight you can groove to the funky blues of Chicago legend Boney Fields. And then you can come back on Monday for a Caribbean dance party. And the programs are available online or locally through the Cowichan Valley. So thanks to Laurel from Chemainus for sending that in. We are going to check in with Steve Futterman live from outside the arena where the big game's about to take place. And then we're going to speak with the native bee Society of BC about a competition to figure out BC's favorite bee. Right now, it is just after 8:30, 9:30 Mountain Daylight. Time for the local news.
3: This is CBC News from Vancouver. It's 16 and partly cloudy in Vancouver, 15 and mainly sunny in Victoria. Good morning, I'm Tanya Fletcher. It's another chance at history for the Canadian men's soccer team at the FIFA World Cup. Le Rouge kick off against South Africa at noon Pacific in a round of 32 elimination match in Los Angeles. Our Karen Larson is there and says even though it's not a home game for Canada, it almost feels like one.
4: The sea of red that greeted Team Canada during their group stage games at home might not be as prominent at 70,000-seat SoFi Stadium in Los Angeles, but it won't be small either. Rob Nottenboom is the president of the Voyageurs Soccer Supporters Group.
5: Could there be 20, 25,000 people wearing red in there? It wouldn't shock.
4: Throngs of fans are making the trip south of the border. People like Colin and Kathleen Kilgour, who have followed the team every step of this World Cup journey.
6: To see the football culture, or soccer culture, really start to take hold in Canada, and the supporter culture that comes with that, I mean, we're becoming a footballing nation.
7: I really hope we have a good showing. I know there's tons of Canadians in Los Angeles right now. And so hopefully, I know we'll bring the MC.
4: Every win from here on in is a first for the Canadian men. Should they best South Africa on Sunday, they advance to the round of 16 in Houston on July 4th. Karen Larson, CBC News, Los Angeles.
3: Seven volunteers from Burnaby Urban Search and Rescue are on their way to Venezuela. They'll help with efforts to find survivors in the aftermath of that pair of massive earthquakes Wednesday. More than 1,400 people are now confirmed dead, tens of thousands more injured. The Burnaby team includes firefighters, paramedics, and search dogs. Team lead Ryan Berry says they'll work with local authorities to help where needed most.
8: There's a lot of suffering going on right now in the community in Venezuela, so we want to contribute. Do whatever we can. We're all anticipating a fairly difficult situation on the ground, but we've been in this position a few times before as a team.
3: The Burnaby Search and Rescue team plans to be in Venezuela for up to a week. A lake beside a melting glacier northeast of Pemberton could burst any day now. Two dozen properties have been ordered to evacuate due to the risk of flooding. But as our Alana Kelly is finding out, some homeowners are not leaving.
9: I'm going to do everything I can to protect my home as long as I can.
10: Don Coggins is on evacuation order due to the immediate danger of a glacial lake bursting. But he isn't leaving.
9: This is our home. We bought out here 10 years ago, and this was where we planned to retire. And I'm not about to give it up.
10: The glacial lake outburst can happen any minute now. Rocks, trees, and water will come flowing towards his property northeast of Pemberton. The regional district strengthened an embankment that will send all the water towards Pool Creek and divert it from Gates Lake.
9: That barrier holds, and more water comes this way, there will be more damage.
10: His neighbor, Rick King, is on evacuation order too and is staying.
11: We won't know what's going to happen until it actually happens. And that's the hardest part. It's the stress of not knowing when and how bad.
10: The water at the lake is already larger than last year's outburst. Experts say it's difficult to predict when the burst will happen. Alana Kelly, CBC News, Squamish.
3: And the Vancouver Canucks made a total of 9 selections yesterday in the 2026 NHL draft. It was their pick, though, at number 3 overall that drew the headlines. As our Troy Charles explains, the team took the coach's son.
12: Caleb Malhotra!
13: With the help of actress Kobe Smulders, the Vancouver Canucks chose Caleb Malhotra 3rd overall, the son of newly named head coach Manny Malhotra. Caleb was selected after garnering 84 points in 67 games for Brantford last season.
14: I had no clue or no hints from anybody, so I was just as blind as everybody else was. So just to hear my name get called at all, and then especially to this organization, it's big emotional meaning for me.
13: General Manager Ryan Johnson was asked if there was any trepidation about drafting the coach's son.
15: As an organization, we didn't draft Manny's kid. We drafted Caleb Malhotra. I think you can tell how excited I am to have the opportunity to do that.
13: In total, the Canucks picked 7 forwards, 1 defenseman, and 1 goalie. 6'7" American center Brooks Rogowski was selected 33rd overall, and just a few picks later at 41, Norwegian winger Niklas Aram Olsen. All of these players are expected to take part in the Canucks development camp, which kicks off on Tuesday in Abbotsford. Troy Charles, CBC News, Vancouver.
3: It is 8:35 Pacific time. That is the CBC News from Vancouver. And now back to Margaret Gallagher with the final half hour of North by Northwest.
0: Thanks so much, Tanya. And we're about to go check in live at the stadium where things are going to get underway in just a few hours. And we'll talk to you one more time before the end of the show.
3: You bet. Thanks.
0: That's Tanya Fletcher in the CBC newsroom this morning. And let's have a look at the BC forecast along the north coast. Cloudy with a chance of drizzle this morning, then a mix of sun and cloud, high to 14. In the Peace, rain ending this morning, then mainly cloudy, still with a chance of showers, up to 21. Central Interior, showers ending near noon, then mainly cloudy, high 22. Kootenay region, cloudy, chance of showers, up to 21. Southern Interior, mainly sunny, increasing cloudiness late this morning, high of 24. And on the south coast, cloudy, chance of showers this morning, mix of sun and cloud this afternoon, high of 20. And it is 36 minutes after 8, after 9, Mountain Daylight. It has been an historic World Cup for Team Canada so far, advancing to the knockout round for the first time in the team's history. The big game starts at noon in LA when Les Rouges take on South Africa. We'll check in with CBC's Steve Futterman from the stadium in just a moment. But first, here's a song request from Steve. This is Blood, Sweat and Tears and Spinning Wheel.

0: right. You're listening to Blood, Sweat, and Tears with Spinning Wheel. I'd call it the walkout song for Steve Futterman. He joins us from the Los Angeles Stadium, I believe, right now. Good morning, Steve.
1: Good morning. How are you?
0: I am well, thank you. Thank you for joining us. Great song choice. Why'd you pick this one?
1: A little tribute to David Clayton Thomas, and it's always been a great song. I remember when I was growing up, that does reveal a bit about my age, but I'll do that for the show just this one time.
0: All right. And Blood, Sweat, and Tears, kind of appropriate thinking of this big match, which is coming up. Where exactly are we reaching you right now?
1: So I am actually across the street from the stadium. You know, if you're an NFL fan, this is SoFi Stadium where the Rams and Chargers play. FIFA doesn't want any of these sponsor deals to make it on the TV screen, so they've neutered the name. It's now called Los Angeles Stadium, even though we're in a place called Inglewood, California, which is just adjacent to L.A. But that's where I'm at right now. So I'm at a watch party or a watch bar where I'd say we have around 150, 200 Canadian fans who have gathered here. They are all going to the match. They'll be marching over probably in a couple of hours. They're bedecked in lots of red and white, lots of Canadian flags, some big ones, some small ones. And, of course, they're all predicting victory.
0: And I know you've been reporting for the CBC from Los Angeles for a long time now. But what is the mood like in Los Angeles right now, would you say?
1: Well, I think L.A. has been surprised how much it's gotten into the World Cup. Obviously, the opening match with the U.S. facing Paraguay took place here. And, the U.S. did so well. I think that's added to the really interest in the World Cup. You know, wherever I go, places I'm a bit surprised. I was at a trial earlier this week covering a trial, and lots of murmuring during the court breaks about the World Cup. So it's really taken over not just the U.S., but obviously in Canada, Mexico, and the fact that all three teams have advanced to the group stage makes it even more interesting for the fans.
0: And you mentioned you've got 150 or so fans gathered already where you are now, but how many Canadians do you figure will show up to the stadium and on the streets?
1: Oh, I mean, hard to say. I mean, there's a huge Canadian population here, immigrants, people with Canadian backgrounds. I really can't predict. It'll be well into the many, many, many thousands. It's interesting. You know, originally we thought it was likely for Canada to be playing South Korea. And if that had taken place, I think the stadium would have been dominated by the Korean fans because LA has such an enormous Korean population. But now that the Koreans are probably selling their tickets this week and all that, I think you're going to have much more of an equal footing between Canada and South Africa. I would say most likely the Canadians will be the fan favorite inside the stadium.
0: Yeah, my own brother lives in Los Angeles, and I know he will be waving his flag very, very vigorously. What is it like to see Canadian flags waving around in the U.S. at this time?
1: Well, I mean, listen, we all know about the 51st state and the undercurrent of anger towards the U.S. in Canada. But I think this is sort of like a free zone. No one's really talking about Donald Trump. No one's really talking about the 51st state. It's not like Canada is actually playing the U.S. If that was happening, you'd have a lot of that. But, you know, they're playing South Africa. The Canadian fans have come here to root on their team. And it's really an historic match, as you, I'm sure, mentioned. This is the first time Canada has been in a knockout round in a men's World Cup. So it's quite a historic moment. It would only be topped by winning their first knockout round match and make it on to the next game, which, by the way, would be in Houston on America's 4th of July.
0: Yeah, indeed. And the other thing people are talking about, what is the word on Alphonso Davies?
1: Well, I saw him yesterday. I was at his news conference yesterday. He's saying all the right things. He says he's ready. Jesse Marsh says he's ready. We'll just have to see once he's on the field if it's the Alphonso Davies we know. Jesse Marsh yesterday said he's our best player. We know he's such an integral part for the Canadian team, and they've done it without him in, you know, two of the three matches. They tied Bosnia-Herzegovina. They destroyed Qatar, and then they had the difficult match against Switzerland. So, you know, the big concern, I think, would be, will he be able to fit in? The fact that he's been injured, he's not been able to practice full tilt with the team. Sometimes a new addition can change the chemistry, but he is so good. They know him. They played with him before. I think it'll be just fine.
0: Yeah, it feels kind of like the hero returning to the fold in some ways.
1: Oh, yes.
0: And what are you going to be watching for in this game?
1: I've been watching for Davies. I'm going to be like everyone else. My eyes are going to be focused on him. You know, Jesse Marsh yesterday, I think he was playing games with the media in a nice way, fun games. Someone asked him, is he going to start? And Jesse Marsh said, I'm not going to tell you. I'm only going to say he's available to play. So when he says he's available to play, he's actually not even committing to playing him. But we understand that he will play. We believe, unless he has problems, he'll play a significant part of the match. I think it's more likely he will start than he doesn't. We'll have to wait and see what Jesse Marsh says.
0: And I know you'll be covering this throughout the day. Are you going to have a chance to actually enjoy watching the game when your eyes are on all these different elements?
1: Oh, yeah. I mean, when I cover the sports events, you do have lots of fun covering it. Sometimes you have to go out and do a report in the middle of the match. That takes away from some of it. But, hey, that's just the way it goes. I think a lot of people would be happy to trade places with me to see just a part of this match today.
0: Indeed. Well, I really appreciate you taking the time to speak with us about it today. It's a real pleasure to speak with you, Steve Futterman. Thank you so much.
1: Great to be with you. Take care.
0: Take care. Bye-bye. That is CBC's Steve Futterman reporting live from outside Los Angeles Stadium, where Team Canada takes on South Africa at noon in a knockout round for the World Cup. And go Team Canada. Right now, it is 9:45, 9:45 Mountain Daylight here on CBC Radio 1. I'm Margaret Gallagher, and thank you for tuning in on this Sunday. The Bumbler, the Tiny Builder, the Poison-Powered Pollinator. These are just a few of the contestants in the first ever BC's Favorite Bee campaign. And you have until the end of the day today to cast your vote. Bonnie Zand is with the Native Bee Society of BC, the organization behind this awareness campaign. She's also the biologist who runs the BC Bee Atlas. And she joins us from Vancouver Island. Hello.
2: Hello, Margaret.
0: Thanks for being here. Now, what's the idea behind BC's Favorite Bee campaign?
2: We're talking a lot about pollinators this month, and we wanted to introduce some of the people of BC to some of the amazing native bees of BC and raise awareness of the diversity of all these different bees and some of the programming that the Native Bee Society is running, such as our Bee Atlas.
0: Now, how many native bee species are there in this province?
2: We know that there are more than 500. And we're actually finding new species as we look.
0: And you have narrowed it down to 5 for the competition. And they have such great names, from the categories you've created to the actual name of the bees. So maybe we could go through each of them, starting with the Bumbler.
2: So this is our Bombus vancouverensis, the Vancouver bumblebee. And this is one a lot of people have likely seen. This bee is found throughout the province. She's big and fuzzy. This bee is active throughout the season because she's a social bee. And so she actually lives in a colony with a queen and workers. And you can recognize her. She has 2 color patterns found in BC. So here on Vancouver Island, we have a pattern where the back of her bee, the abdomen, has a yellow and then 2 red stripes, and then a yellow stripe. But if you're in the interior, you might see the other form, which has a yellow stripe and then 2 black stripes and then a yellow stripe. She's quite distinctive and very beautiful and big.
0: And the next category is the craftsperson. Who is the craftsperson?
2: The craftsperson is Megacyle fidelis, the faithful leafcutter bee. And so she's smaller. She's about the size of a honeybee. And you'll really only see her starting about now and going to later in the season. And she's a leafcutter bee. And so she's solitary. She doesn't have a colony. Instead, she's a single mom. And she will nest in things like hollow stems or wooden tunnels made by beetles. And she lines those nests with pieces of leaf, which she cuts. These beautiful little half-circle notches taken out of your leaves may quite possibly be her work. And she takes those home to her nest and then creates sort of a little wallpaper to create little nest cells for her babies. And then she provides them with pollen and they develop inside of there. And so she is often found on goldenrod, pearly everlasting. Those are a couple of her favorite flowers. Gumweed is another one. Again, she's found widespread in BC.
0: And the next contestant is the Tiny Builder. Who is the Tiny Builder?
2: This is Serotina acantha, the small carpenter bee. And she is really small. So she is less than a centimeter long. She is this beautiful metallic blue-black color, and she nests inside of pithy stems. So things like raspberry stems, and she will actually excavate out the pith inside of those stems, and then she will create her nest in there. And she's got this interesting trait where she will actually rest with her bum blocking the entrance to the tunnel to protect them. So if you have raspberries or other types of plants with these pithy stems, and you notice on last year's canes, you see these little holes in them, it's quite possibly our tiny builder.
0: Are they the ones that sometimes people think might be some kind of fly, but they're actually a bee?
2: They can easily be mistaken. So they're not big and fuzzy. They're shiny and sleek and quite small. So really easily overlooked and very easily misidentified for a fly.
0: And the fourth contestant in this 5B competition is the misunderstood villain.
2: So that is Coelioxys rufitarsus, or the red-footed sharp-tailed bee. And this bee is very different from all of the other bees in our contest, in that she does not actually collect pollen to feed to her babies. Instead, she finds the nest of another bee, a leafcutter bee, and she will sneak in while the leafcutter is away. And she has a very sharp abdomen, kind of like a little saw, and she will actually use that to cut a slit in these leaf wrappings and lay her own egg inside of the nest. And so she's what we would call a cuckoo bee or a kleptoparasite. She depends on the other bees to actually do all the work. And then her offspring just consume that pollen collected by someone else.
0: And the final contestant is the poison-powered pollinator.
2: Yes. So that is Andrina astragali, or the death camas mining bee. And the other bees that I've talked about can use pollen from many different plants to feed to their young. But this bee is actually only collects pollen from one plant. And that plant happens to be toxic to all the other bees that might consider using that pollen. And so she is the only bee that we know of that will actually collect pollen from this plant. And so it's a really interesting strategy. It gives her uninhibited access to this plant. She's not competing with any other bees. And it may also help protect her nest from some of those kleptoparasitic bees because the pollen is poisonous and will only find her in locations where death camas occurs, so her preferred plant.
0: I love the description of her, which says, with a total disregard for the flora warning signs, this bee is too cool for safe snacks.
2: She's a fun one.
0: And in fact, the last time I looked, the poison-powered pollinator was way in the lead. Why are people so fascinated with this bee?
2: You know, she's a specialist, a bee that has this really important relationship with one type of plant. And I think that people are really interested in that. Really specialized, has all these cool adaptations. And then, I mean, she eats poisonous pollen. Like, how much cooler can you get?
0: It's true. What are some common misconceptions around bees, would you say?
2: Probably the most common one is that all bees are like honeybees. So honeybees are not actually native bees here. They're introduced. And people sort of have that as the image in their head of bees, that all bees live in hives, managed by people, have a queen and workers, and make honey. And actually, that's not true. Only bumblebees in British Columbia actually have a colony structure, and none of our native bees produce honey. Bees are super important to pollinate all of the plants in our ecosystem, and that includes agricultural plants, but also all of the wild plants that are keeping this province such a special place to be. But bees that are native here don't produce honey. And so people often don't pay attention to them. They're not making something sweet for us to eat.
0: What about stinging? Do all bees sting?
2: So all female bees are able to sting, but most of our native bees are what we call solitary bees. There's just one female with her own nest that she's building and provisioning. And because she doesn't have a colony and a queen to protect, stinging is not in her best interest. She stings, she's likely to be injured, and that will be the end of her nest. And so the bees that are likely to sting are our social species. So these include, again, our introduced honeybees that have a very big colony. And our bumblebees can also be a little more likely to sting. For most of our other bees, you can make them sting you if you try really hard. If you squeeze them, they will sting to defend themselves. But most of the time, they're just going about their business and they have no interest in stinging you.
3: And this campaign is in support of the Bee Atlas. What is the Bee Atlas?
2: So the BC Bee Atlas is a community science program looking to document the diversity, the distribution, and the floral partners of all of the bees of British Columbia. So we recruit regular people to learn how to survey for bees and go out and collect bees from the wild, collect information about what plants those bees are using, and then they bring those back to us. We identify them, and then we make that data publicly available so conservationists and land managers can understand better what bees are in their area and what plants those bees need, because we have many bees that have special needs, just like our poison-powered pollinator.
3: And how are bees being threatened right now?
2: There's a lot of threats to bees. Some of the big ones are things like habitat loss. We're doing a lot of development. And when we do that, we're often removing the plants that those bees need, as well as their nesting resources. Climate change is also a concern that's putting stress on a lot of different species in a lot of different ways. And then also things like introduced pests and diseases. And also introduced bees. We have a number of species that are bees that are not native here and that are introduced. We're not always sure what impact those things will have on our native bees.
3: And what can we do to support the bees?
2: There's many things you can do. One of the things that we're hoping this campaign will encourage people to do is learn more about the bees and understand what they need for nesting, what they need for feeding. You can provide habitat for bees within lands that you manage, and that can include both conserving habitat that already exists and also creating more. So there's lots of plants you can plant and ways that you can manage your yard to make it more friendly for pollinators. So leaving things like stems and bare soil for nesting, messy areas for bumblebees. And of course, we encourage people to support the work of organizations like the Native Bee Society and our BC Bee Atlas, working to learn more about what these bees need.
3: And you've devoted your career to bees. What do you love about bees?
2: You know, they're just so fascinating. I love that every bee is different. They all look different. They're very beautiful animal to work with. I do a lot of microscope work. They're just beautiful under the microscope, metallic, with all of these interesting adaptations for collecting pollen. And depending on the type of pollen they're collecting, they'll have different structures for doing that. And I love the connection with flowers, that as I'm learning about bees, I'm also learning more and more about the native flowers that occur here and creating those partnerships. And it's just an insect that I think people really are coming to understand how important it is, how important pollination is. And we just want people to learn more about how many and how amazing BC's bees are.
3: Thank you so much.
2: Thank you.
0: That is Bonnie Zand, a biologist with the Native Bee Society of BC, also runs the BC Bee Atlas. And you have until the end of the day to vote for your favorite BC bee. Go to bcnativebees.org. That is bcnativebees.org. And there's lots of interesting information there as well about bees. And Tanya Fletcher is here in for Stephanie Mercier. But I'm wondering, do you have a favorite bee? Or do you run?
4: I kind of just turn around and run, to be honest. I admire those people who can inspect them and get nice up close, but you just say I'm not one of them.
0: Well, it turns out there are something like 500 species of bees, and there's some in our garden that she was talking about them. I thought they were kind of interesting flies, but they were actually bees, and most don't sting, apparently. And
4: incognito bees, I like
0: that. Yeah, bees. Kind of love bees. But you have some news headlines for us.
4: Yeah, we have some volunteers with Burnaby Urban Search and Rescue. They're on their way to Venezuela right now to help find survivors from Wednesday's pair of devastating earthquakes there. Vancouver police say a dozen people were arrested and six thrown out of events surrounding Friday's World Cup game here in Vancouver. And yes, T-minus 3 hours from watching Canada either move on or go home in the elimination round of the World Cup. They play South Africa at noon Pacific in LA.
0: Excellent. Well, I've got my red and white on, and I know you'll be cheering in spirit. It's been great to work with you this weekend, Tanya.
4: Absolutely. Thank you for having me.
0: Yes, thank you so much. We'll talk to you another time.
4: You bet.
0: And thank you to Jeremy Ratt for his help in putting the show together as always. We also had help from Missy Johnson this week. If you missed anything, you can find it online at CBC Listen or check out the newsletter that Jeremy puts together, cbc.ca/nxnwnewsletter. I'm about to head out on vacation for a few weeks. Joe O'Toole will be here next week from Kelowna, then Jeremy Ratt for 2 weeks. Have a great rest of your day.
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9: Mosquitoes, wasps, and snakes may make you squirm, but Joe Wimpenny wants us to reframe creatures we tend to deem creepy, crawly, and threatening. The zoologist makes her case for nature's lesser-loved animals.
10: This is World Report. Good morning, I'm Jennifer Yoon.
11: José, ¿tú estás? ¿Cómo estás tú? ¿Estás al lado del armario?
10: A desperate race against time in Venezuela as rescuers drill through collapsed concrete to reach an 11-year-old trapped in the rubble. More than 50,000 people are still missing after Wednesday's back-to-back earthquakes. The death toll has surpassed 1,400. Officials warn it will jump significantly. With hundreds of high-rises and homes destroyed, survivors are sleeping in cars in public parks. Muir Gibbs is a British teacher in Caracas who survived the initial tremors.
12: Every single building I saw was either severely damaged or already collapsed. People and their belongings were out on the street day and night, and it was those people who were trying to dig for, you know, their belongings, for their loved ones.
10: Hospitals are facing critical supply shortages, and public anger is mounting over what many see as a sluggish government response. The threat of all-out war continues to loom over the Persian Gulf this morning. Iran's Revolutionary Guard launched new missile and drone strikes against regional U.S. allies this morning. The attacks follow a weekend of intense U.S. airstrikes. Revolutionary Guard spokesperson Hossein Mohebi says Washington cannot be trusted and warns that Iran will not back down.
13: We have repeatedly said that if the enemy once again breaks its commitments or violates the ceasefire, our response will be stronger than before.
10: Kuwaiti officials report no damage after intercepting two ballistic missiles, but Bahraini authorities say an 8-story apartment building was heavily hit. Tehran says peace talks are now frozen, while U.S. President Donald Trump says if Iran continues to violate the interim deal, the Islamic Republic could cease to exist. Memorial University archaeologists are backing the Innu Nation in a bitter dispute with the Newfoundland and Labrador government over indigenous history. They've signed a letter challenging the province's refusal to recognize an Innu presence in Labrador prior to the 1700s. The CBC's Maddie Ryan reports on the growing backlash over the government's timeline.
14: It shouldn't be challenging for government to agree with Innu on this timeline.
15: Some of Newfoundland and Labrador's leading academics are weighing in with their interpretation of Innu history. Peter Whitridge is one of 8 archaeologists with Memorial University who signed a letter to the province saying Innu lived in Labrador for much longer than 300 years. The Innu Nation canceled a museum exhibit after the Newfoundland and Labrador government rejected a timeline stating the indigenous group has lived in Labrador for thousands of years.
16: Our land! Nobody can take over! Nobody!
15: After a disappointing meeting with Premier Tony Wakeham, Innu cultural guardian Jody Ashini joined a crowd of protesters to block a trade show he attended.
17: They will not walk over us. They will not erase our history. We refuse to be erased. and we will make them understand that this isn't the Sinan. This is our land.
15: Stephen Loring, an archaeologist with the Smithsonian Institution in Washington, D.C., also questions the province's interpretation.
18: It's about minerals, power. You know, the government wants control over land that, you know, is ancestral Innu land.
15: CBC's repeated attempts to reach the government have gone unanswered, and the Innu Nation is still calling on the premier and his ministers to support their oral history. Maddie Ryan, CBC News, St. John's.
10: Team Canada will have a crucial player back on the pitch today for its World Cup knockout match.
19: Now that we have Alfonso back and healthy and ready to perform, I think it's a big moment for the team and a big boost for the team. And in general, I think all the players pretty much that came into camp with little injuries are now really close to 100% and ready to perform at the highest level, which gives us a chance to be at our best in these matches.
10: Manager Jesse Marsh confirms Captain Alfonso Davies is fit to play against South Africa this afternoon. The 25-year-old superstar has been sidelined with a hamstring injury since last month. He sat out last week's game against Switzerland. Davies is widely considered as the face of Team Canada and holds Canada's all-time record for career assists. Kickoff is set for noon Pacific. A cooler spring delayed the strawberry season in parts of eastern Canada this year, but the weather has not been all bad news. Lots of rain has produced a bumper crop of sweet berries. Kubino Odor visited a farm east of Montreal to find out more.
20: You can't stop eating them.
21: Fruit farm owner Josiane Cormier says she spent the last 3 weeks eating the strawberries she grows. She says the wet weather has added a little sweetness to her crop.
20: We are right in the season, there is a lot of strawberries now. We have a lot of variety that we harvest right now. So we have strawberries all over Quebec right now.
21: Caroline Rajet says these are some of the best strawberries she's ever bought.
22: It's the best of the La Sentier is here, and I'm always coming back.
21: Despite this year's cooler spring temperatures, strawberry producers say the season wasn't delayed too much, and conditions actually made the fruit extra sweet. Cormier says the strawberries have to look a certain way before she picks them.
20: We want them fully red, so we will check if they are still a little bit white. We will leave them to finish to ripe. We will really harvest only the fully red.
21: Food economist Mike Von Massow says wherever you are buying your strawberries, a strong yield will bring the price down.
23: You know, many of the high food prices we've seen are because we've had difficult crops, whether that's in Canada or in other places. And now a good strawberry crop means that we should see more affordable and delicious strawberries.
21: Cormier says if you want your strawberries to last longer, keep them in the fridge. Don't wash them before because you want to keep them dry. And take them out the fridge a few hours before you eat them so they taste even better. Kubino Duro, CBC News, Montreal.
10: The gray whale population along the West Coast has been cut in half over the last decade, and starvation linked to warming waters is driving the crisis. Our Laura Lynch went out on the water near Tofino, BC to investigate.
24: Friendly. Hi!
25: It was a sight when two gray whales approached the boat I was in with whale biologist Jim Darling. He's been researching grays for decades. These ones looked healthy, but others are showing signs of starvation.
26: We do know that at this time of year, gray whales are the most vulnerable. They haven't eaten for some period of months. And as they're making their way back up the coast, if they run out of gas, this is pretty much when it's going to be.
25: Scientists like Darling are urging more research and protection for these whales. They believe climate change is melting and warming the Alaskan waters where most gray whales feed and fatten up. The worry is their food supply has been severely reduced. Paul Cottrell is with the Department of Fisheries and Oceans. He gets the call to go when gray whales are found dead, showing clear signs of starvation.
27: You know, it's amazing how long they can live when they're in distress like that, in poor body condition. But yeah, it was really hard to see.
25: The Minister of Fisheries, Joanne Thompson, says she's saddened by what's happening. She also says the department is working with scientists and First Nations to understand more. But she's not offering any new actions to protect the whales that are dying. Laura Lynch, CBC News, Tofino.
10: You can hear Laura's full documentary on the grey whales later this morning on What on Earth at 11 a.m. And that is actually Laura's last report for CBC News before she retires. She's been a familiar voice for decades, reporting from Washington during September 11th attacks, and was a correspondent from London in the decade that followed, sending reports from Pakistan, Zimbabwe, and covering the Arab Spring. Laura, happy retirement. And finally...

0: You may not be putting on the Ritz quite like Gene Wilder and the monster in Young Frankenstein anymore, but comedy legend Mel Brooks hits a massive milestone today. He turns 100 years old.
1: Trying mighty hard to look like Gary Cooper.
0: Before directing classics like The Producers and Spaceballs, Brooks started out in the early days of television writing for Your Show of Shows. He's now one of only a handful of people to win all of the major American entertainment awards: an Emmy, a Grammy, an Oscar, and a Tony.

0: That is the latest national and international news from World Report. 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
1: Now a look at the BC forecast. For the North Coast, morning clouds give way to a mix of sun and cloud in the afternoon, highs of 14. For the Peace Region, rain should taper off midday. Still a chance of showers, though, highs of 21. For the Central and

is here to set up the stakes for Kuzma. That's first up. And then, summer's here, so are the wasps. But step away from the swatter. A zoologist will make her case for learning to love the animals so many of us loathe. In hour two, your waste is his work. You'll meet the self-described G-man who's lifting the lid on our ties to trash and what our garbage really says about us. And later on, her journalist son was killed by ISIS, and years later, she decided to meet one of the men involved. Diane Foley will share what that taught her about the value of dialogue across unthinkable divides. It all starts right now on the Sunday Magazine.

0: In just a few days, Canada's free trade deal with the United States and Mexico hits a mandatory joint review deadline, and it's highly unlikely a CUSMA renewal will be signed on July 1st. Prime Minister Mark Carney will be meeting with the presidents of the United States and Mexico on Canada Day to talk trade. And as the race to diversify and shore up Canada's economy continues, Ottawa is fast-tracking some national projects. Our Sunday politics panel is here to take the temperature of it all. Rob Russo is the Canada correspondent for The Economist, and Shannon Proudfoot is a featured writer in the Globe and Mail's Ottawa Bureau. Rob and Shannon, good morning.
1: Hello, Pia.
0: Hi. Shannon, everyone expects a July 1st deadline for the CUSMA review to come and go. It means the deal would carry on as is for now. Prime Minister Mark Carney has said no deal is better than a bad deal. But I'm wondering, what are the political consequences for the Prime Minister if this review deadline comes and goes?
2: Well, in the bigger picture, the fate of CUSMA matters enormously because Carney's not wrong, and it's not just political spin when he says that Canada currently has the best deal of any country on U.S. tariffs, because CUSMA acts like an umbrella that shields us from the vast, vast majority of the worst of it. So were the U.S. to just rip that up, it would be very, very bad indeed. All the damage that we've been worried about for a year and a half that hasn't kind of come to rest on the Canadian economy yet starts to move into action. At the same time, you have opposition leader Pierre Poilievre, the Conservative leader, very sensibly for an opposition leader, out there saying, look, this guy said he could handle Trump. Like, where's the deal? I think that's a bit of a hard argument for him to make to the Canadian public, with the simple fact that Trump is the X factor here, and everyone has seen how he operates for a decade. So I think it's a little bit hard to look at a situation that involves Trump and an adversary and invite people to blame the adversary for the outcome, because people have seen what happens. But you also, it's a constantly moving target with the US, right? Like, to try to keep up with the statements, even out of the central players, like Trump, his trade representatives, the US ambassador, you get different things by the hour, because I think they're sort of trying to precondition the negotiating positions to act like, you know, they don't want anything we have, they're not worried, when in fact that this will all get settled when it is to the U.S. self-interest. So I sense that there's a bit of a strategic waiting game on the part of the Canadian government to sort of, until those conditions establish themselves.
0: Okay, so Rob, Shannon just mentioned the messaging coming out of the U.S. side. I want to ask you about something coming from the Canadian side, and it came from Canada's ambassador to the U.S., Mark Wiseman, who recently said to Canadians, take a deep breath and relax, that everything will be okay. Is he right? Is everything going to be okay?
1: Well, we all hope so. I think his words were meant to be soothing. And I think that he's being told by some of the people that he meets with in the administration that we'll eventually get to some sort of arrangement. In between now and then, though, we have no end of angst, no end of economic, I would say near devastation in parts of the country, and real sort of uncertainty that's handcuffing us. So yes, I think that we will eventually get there. In the interim, are we prepared? Are we prepared for these, he calls it strategic chaos, because he's a very stable genius. Of course, I'm talking about Donald Trump. The strategic pandemonium is what it is. Are we prepared for him to do things between now and the time that we actually get to an agreement, such as unilaterally declare that he is going to withdraw from the CUSMA, that he's serving 6 months' notice that the thing is going to be over? Nobody expects him to actually follow through on that, but would anybody be

0: surprised. This is if he said to Canada and Mexico, that's it, I'm tearing the thing up, prepare for that. Because this is the guy that did say that on a Tuesday he was going to erase Iran from the map. So are we prepared for that? Are we prepared for something that I think is a far more serious concern for Canada, or would be? I don't see that it's going to happen, but he cuts a bilateral deal with Mexico, and all of a sudden Canada doesn't have a deal and it's left to negotiate alone without the added weight of a Mexican partner kind of triangulating Washington. So we are going to have some real bumps in the road. In the interim, there's ugliness all around us. There are parts of the country, I think primarily Ontario and places like Jonquière, places like Windsor, places like the interior of BC, and places in Atlantic Canada where there's logging, that are really feeling the effects of this uncertainty.
1: Rob, let me ask you this. Given that there are going to be bumps ahead and we don't know which way Trump is going to go in the end, although most people don't think he's going to rip up this this deal in its entirety, how bad is that if you want to invest in our country?
0: Well, we're already seeing the effects of it. The Japanese ambassador said a couple of months ago that the biggest producers of automobiles in Canada, which are the Japanese, Toyota and Honda, they produce, I think, around 850,000 cars or automobiles annually in Canada, that investment, that continued investment in Canada, would be at odds if there was no access to the United States, because the great majority of those RAV4s and other very popular cars that are produced here in Canada go to the United States. So that uncertainty exists already. It's having a chilling effect. You know, it's a very, very strange economy when you look at Canada's economy. In the eastern part of the country, as former governor of the Bank of Canada, Stephen Poloz, has put it, we've got our feet in the snow, and in western part of the country, we've got our head in the oven. But it's really, really chilly in the fridge right now.
1: Shannon, I want to ask you a little bit more about Mark Carney and what's going on his landing with Canadians to this point. He was the governor of the Bank of Canada during the global financial crisis. He was the governor of the Bank of England during Brexit, had to deal with the economic fallout after that referendum. Many Canadians like Mark Carney. Many of them voted for Mark Carney because of those economic bona fides. If this CUSMA stuff drags on, by which I mean there's no renewal, it keeps going on and on, do you think Canadians' views of him will shift if there's no deal in the short to medium term?
2: I think it could very well, but that's a multi-front issue. This summer feels to me like sort of the moment things get hard, the moment things are much more complex and difficult for him, which I know sounds sort of bananas because like last summer was not a picnic with Trump openly threatening us, but there's so many sort of chickens coming home to roost now. There is that. Can he show progress in what is a fundamentally unstable, unpredictable environment? I mean, just this week we saw him say, I think it was his year-end press conference where he said, like, look, a deal will be reached leader to leader between me and Trump. He was sort of echoing what Trump and some of his representatives had said. But he said, I've seen that you can have no deal and then suddenly the stars align and you have a deal. So he's nodding at the unpredictable quality of it. But there's all sorts of other things now where I think Canadians are going to want to start to see him showing his work. He still enjoys really, really high approval ratings. It's important to note that. So there's no sense yet that people have lost faith. But there are things like, you know, major projects coming online or shovels starting to go in ground. The things that he sought to highlight at his year-end press conference, like the stuff he wants to put in the window as signs of progress, you know, housing starts. I think he noted about 4,000 affordable housing starts. So incremental progress on these big, big buckets of needs that he identified and Canadians evidently agreed with as being weaknesses in our economy. But those are very, very slow ships to turn around on major projects. And this idea, I think his broad economic plan is a rising tide lifts all boats. And so that if we can make different elements of the Canadian economy that have been quite anemic, if we can sort of work those muscles more, get more productive, sell more of our stuff, have more trade partners, that everyone will benefit from that, that is a very, those are slow gears to move until Canadians can feel that difference in their community, in their paychecks. And so in the meantime, he's still making a bid for patience. And I think patience in politics requires that you're out there routinely explaining to people the incremental progress they should credit you with, what's next. So I do think there's some danger zone of like when you walk on water, that is a long way to fall. And I think Mark Carney came into politics walking on water. And this summer is the time when people, I don't know what the right analogy is, and I'm not going to ruin it by trying to do something with a yacht club there, but like this summer is the time when people are going to say, okay, like money where your mouth is, buddy, we put a lot of faith in you. Like, what are we getting from this?
1: Yeah. One of the things that critics have been saying about this government, and sort of amping up, is that the Liberals suffer from announcementitis and stumble on the execution. And so, as you say, Shannon, going into the summer, the Prime Minister probably has to double down on that, right?
2: Yeah, that. And also, I'm going to say something that's going to sound a bit shallow. Like, I'm always wary that when we talk about politics, it can be really seductive to talk about comms, to talk about politics as war games, that if you can just position things right for people, you can convince them of something. And that's fun, but it's hollow, right? But in this case, I actually think the government has a substantial comms weakness, and it is to connect the dots for people. If the idea is we build mines or ports in all sorts of far-flung corners of this country, or we sign trade deals with countries all the way across the world, and somehow that makes your life better, I think this country, or pardon me, I think this government and its prime, to the point of almost only spokesperson, is Mark Carney, is not doing a great job of giving Canadians the and then dot, dot, dot. Like he seems to think the economic plan is self-evident and the benefits of it are self-evident. And I think they need to be explaining more how this plan connects to people's lives. You can sort of see them have like what I've come to think of as their affordability day, like capital A, capital D, where they go out and talk about affordability. But I don't think that's really where the energy is. And then they go back to this broader kind of macroeconomic narrative, but they're not connecting the two. And I mean that because it actually is a substantial policy question that they have to explain to the public to bring them along.
1: Rob, let me ask you about these nation building projects. The federal government just this past week named three northern projects. And we just have to keep in mind that that doesn't mean that these are like just full steam ahead. These are to speed up approvals for major infrastructure projects considered under the nation building sort of label. What is the government signaling about its priorities with these projects?
0: Well, that they are ready to build the infrastructure to get us to the infrastructure. What those roads mean, and I think Ontario did one this week as well with an announcement that they would build a road to get to the Ring of Fire, is that these are all foundational investments. They are needed to get us to where we need to go so that we can build the infrastructure that will diversify our economy. But I think that that underscores a challenge for the Prime Minister. I think it's a challenge that he's acknowledged, but not explained in detail, in that there is going to be an interregnum, a period of 5 to 10 years, where it's going to be very, very difficult for Canada if we do not increase our trade with the United States, not just maintain what we have, but if we do not increase our trade with the United States, it's going to be very difficult for us to ignore the economic gravity, the forces of gravity that pull us north-south. And these projects are going to take a long, long time. You mentioned announcementitis. I think in many ways, that's what the government suffers from. I think it also suffers, as Shannon said, with a failure to actually spell out in detail what some of these announcements mean. We saw that this week when the federal government ended up, and Mark Carney, carrying the can for what sounded like a scheme to bail out developers who had built too many condos for investors who were trying to flip condos in British Columbia to try and make money. It turns out it's not exactly that at all, but we were left with no end of confusion and the feeling that the federal government was trying to actually, or well, not trying to, but was going to end up influencing a market that might have seen condos get to people cheaper than they would have if the federal government intervened. So there's some confusion, and there's the reality. There's the reality that we could be in for some very tough sledding over the next 2 or 3 years if we don't get a deal with the United States.
1: So Parliament's out. It means MPs are back in their home ridings, spending more time there. This is usually the time of year that they're there in their home ridings, and they could be, and they probably will be to some extent, talking about those economic things and trying to explain how projects of national interest are going to help you down the line. But we also know that the Alberta referendum is in the offing in the fall. Lots of Liberal MPs headed to the Calgary Stampede. I think it's something like 1/5 of Liberal MPs. Shannon, what is the message they need to be sending to Albertans over the summer? I guess both on the economic front, because that is part of the separation, you know, push in Alberta, especially to the majority in that province, because they don't vote for the federal Liberals.
2: Yeah, I was going to say that is tricky messaging coming from the Liberals as opposed to someone like Pierre Poilievre, who would be a more naturally persuasive voice, presumably to a large majority of Albertans in general, particularly those who might be leaning separation way. I think some of the answer is contained in like the very strange conflict in Danielle Smith's own comments around this, right? She talked, I think, in the very same address or the press conference the next day in which she announced this referendum on a referendum, about how much better things are for Alberta under Mark Carney's government as compared to Justin Trudeau's. And I get the feeling that that is both policy, that is both concrete, we will build you things. We are in on the idea of a pipeline, you know, with carbon capture, and also vibes. And I'm not saying that in a reductive or snide way, a feeling that you guys are valued, you guys are valid, we're not going to use you as a punching bag. And so she's talked about how much different that is under this government than the previous government. And so I think the message has to center on that. Like, look, we want to do business with you guys. Our project is all about selling Canada's wealth and riches across the world. You have a lot of that in your ground. We are here to do that. I think it's that kind of message. But the conflict is contained in the fact that Danielle Smith acknowledges all that. And there's still some amount, although I still think we have to be careful as we talk about this all summer, in not overstating how much separatist sentiment there is in Alberta. It is still a very small, slight minority of the population. It's not an enormous groundswell. And so I kind of want to put that in context, but that seems to be animated by a feeling of, you know, perpetual Western alienation, but also a more specific version of it that took hold under Justin Trudeau. So the message has to be, you're welcome. We want your stuff. We want you to sell your stuff. But it's tricky because a lot of the separatist cause and a lot of the messaging rests on misinformation and disinformation. And so I do not, like, as a journalist, as a person interested in truth, I have no idea how we combat that on a societal level, because we know that people respond emotionally to information that aligns with what they already think. So it is a very fine line for a Liberal government or a random MP to come in and try to correct that record without making people feel unheard or sort of entrenching themselves further. It's a really, really fine needle to thread.
1: Yeah, Rob, Shannon's point, you know, I'm of the West. I spent a lot of time in the West, and those sort of vibes Shannon talks about, those are longstanding, and they don't just rest in the, you know, acute separatist corners. A lot of people in Saskatchewan and Alberta don't like Ottawa very much. And it's been longstanding, yes, exacerbated under the Justin Trudeau years. But if you're a Liberal, federal Liberal MP, and you got to go out there and say, hey, I'm trying to convince you that you should vote to not have another referendum, that Canada's a good deal for you. What do you say to people?
0: I think you're going to have to say something more than we love you and that you've got a great deal here. I think this is shaping up into a choice between taking a leap I know that referendum, it's a referendum on a referendum, but the other option is the status quo. And I'm not sure that's enough to actually snuff this thing out. I do believe it's enough to win. I don't think that the separatists are going to carry the day, but there is a slice and a large slice of what Jason Kenney calls frustrated federalists. And they're looking for a reason to be enthusiastic about voting to stay in Canada. And you're going to have to offer those frustrated federalists something. something that recognizes that Alberta, whereas Quebec is distinct by language and culture, Alberta is distinct by its prosperity, by how much it contributes economically to Canada, as is Saskatchewan as well, I would say. So what are you going to do in a situation where Alberta, with 5 million people, has six senators, and New Brunswick, with 890,000 people, has 10? What are you going to do? Can you offer them something on equalization that doesn't require a constitutional amendment? Is this the intervention that at some point in the campaign, Mark Carney is going to make, whereas we will make you a promise of some sort of renewal that recognizes the role Alberta plays in our economic development? I think that's what a lot of federalists are looking for. It's not just a pipeline. I think it's something beyond that.
1: Okay. I want to round back to where we sort of started, because, and that is the U.S.-Canada relationship, because this week, of course, our country is celebrating its 159th birthday on July the 4th. The U.S. is going to have this blowout party to mark its 250th birthday. Shannon, last July 1st and leading up to that, and even after that, it was all this sort of elbows up stuff for Canada. What are your thoughts a year later as we take stock of the long history between our two countries?
2: It's so interesting because it was so acute last year. Like, if you'll remember, every time there was a tariff deadline, it was an all-day news event, at least for our kind, and we would be, you know, glued to it. And this year, I feel like it's sort of subsided to a hum, in the sense that the reality of it is no less dangerous. In fact, as we were talking about at the very beginning with the CUSMA review, it's in fact more dangerous right now. There is more risk, but you can get used to anything after a while, right? Like, you injure a part of your body, and after a while that sort of becomes a chronic thing rather than acute. But you can also see that feeling, that shift settling in. Like, I think Pew Research had reporting out this past week, polling, only a third of Canadians view the U.S. favorably, which has dropped more than 20 points since 2 years ago. And I feel that, like, as a citizen, there's a sense that things are not going back to the way they were. You know, a fluke can happen. They voted for Trump once, fine. They voted for him twice, knowing exactly what they were getting. And God knows what the state of the U.S. will be at the end of his second term. And so I'm not going to use the word rupture, because we all know who likes to use that as a political talking point all the time. But there is something that is not going back. But the question is, where do we go from here? Because the reality is still that there's a very good reason Canada sends 75% of its exports, I believe, to the U.S., to the giant right next door. And so I keep thinking that Carney's talk of reorienting ourselves toward the rest of the world, of finding more dance partners, it sounds so hopeful, right? It sounds like a way to rebuild out of a wartime moment, but it is going to be so much harder to get there and to live in that than that kind of lofty rhetoric suggests. And so, like, all I can say is I think we're sort of in this liminal state where we know things are not going back. We will never, I don't think, view them quite the same way, but there's still a reason we have been such close partners living next door. And I guess that it's the what comes next that is the big question. How do we live inside of both of those realities at once when they're in such tension, when the leadership of the U.S. is still so fundamentally erratic that you can only count on something good happening when it's in their self-interest? It's a very sort of fractured, kind of like limbo-like state right now.
1: Okay, we'll leave it there for today. Thank you both very much.
0: Take care now.
2: Thank you.
1: Rob Russo is the Canada correspondent for The Economist, and Shannon Proudfoot is a feature writer in the Globe and Mail's Ottawa Bureau. By the way, on Canada Day, July the 1st, there will be extensive coverage of the celebrations from Parliament Hill and beyond. You can listen here on CBC Radio, hosted by Catherine Cullen and Elamine Abdel-Mahmoud. That begins at 11 a.m. Eastern.

0: I'm Pia Chattopadhyay. 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So at last, summer is once again here, which means that more and more of us are getting outside to explore and enjoy. But alongside the flowers, the forests, and the lakes come the mosquitoes, the wasps, and the snakes. They're creatures that make a lot of us squirm, reach for the swatter, or simply just run. But Joe Wimpenny wants us to rethink the animals we tend to write off as creepy, crawly, and threatening. The zoologist makes her case for embracing the value of nature's lesser-loved creatures in her new book. It's called Beauty of the Beast. Joe, hello. Thanks for joining us.
1: Thanks so much for having me. Great to be here.
0: Let's start with the cover of your book. Let me just describe it. It has a giant wasp on it, replete with hair, legs, and stinger. And your connection to the wasp, I understand, goes quite deep. So what was your and your family's relationship with wasps when you were growing up?
1: Oh, my goodness. The book is actually dedicated to my brothers with the hope that they will stop killing wasps. So they have been lifelong wasp haters. So one of my brothers lives in California and he gleefully tells me about all of the wasps that he is catching in his traps. My other brother sprays them with hairspray, which I'm horrified about because he says that that stops them releasing their pheromone. And, you know, I am really trying to get them to rethink. So, I mean, almost this book is just for them.
0: A lot of people, like it or not, are in your brother's camp when it comes to wasps. They don't like them. They find them at best a nuisance, at worst very scary, and they should be put to their demise. But nonetheless, you have changed your views, Joe. So make the case. Like, what do you say to your brothers and others who join them in their dislike for wasps?
1: There are many things. So firstly, there are lots of different species of wasps, and that's one thing. And only a fraction of them are the wasps that we tend to think of as the nuisance wasps. And those are the social species, the stripy, black and yellow, the ones that are protecting their nests and they're protecting the queen's babies. And they're just being defensive. You know, they see us as nothing more than these lumbering, naked apes, which are getting too close to a nest and therefore too close to the precious babies inside. But there are lots of other different species of wasps. So there are tiny wasps that are evolved in this incredible partnership with figs. And so figs are actually pollinated by a group of wasps. And there are other wasps which are actually important in wine production. So if you like a glass of nice wine, you also have wasps to thank for that. There are all of these ways that wasps are just going about their business. And the things that they do are really, really beneficial for us. And I think I've not touched on yet, which is probably the biggest benefit for us potentially, is their pest control. So wasps are predators. They are going out there. They are killing other little bugs, all of the ones that we don't want in our garden also. So they will happily predate aphids and cabbage white caterpillars, all sorts of other little larvae, which will happily eat all of our plants and fruits and vegetables. And wasps will just take them routinely. You know, if we didn't have wasps, we would soon notice because all of these pests would just build up. Hmm. So they're out there just doing all of this for free. And they really don't deserve enough appreciation as far as I'm concerned.
0: Okay, so you could have written a book, Joe, you could, about the pandas or koalas or the dolphins, things that we tend to say categorize as good animals. But you have set out to convince us that we need to be convinced by people like you to who are championing the world's less than loved creatures. So what made you want to take up this cause? You're like, you know what? There's not good and bad. We need to pay attention to the bad. Why'd you want to do that?
1: I just think it is such an overly simplistic view of the world. For one, there's no kind of scientific basis. And my background is scientific. And there is so much beauty and complexity to what animals do that just lumping them into good and bad is overlooking so much. But I also just object to the type of language that we use to describe certain animals. So one of the main motivations for me writing this book was actually this frustration that I get every single year when the tabloid press runs these really sensationalist headlines, you know, about whatever it is. It might be wasps in the summer, that they call vicious or bad-tempered, whatever it is. And then come late summer, autumn, it'll be spiders. And here in the UK, they will shout about millions of sex-starved spiders invading our homes. And, you know, it's just, it's not appropriate. You know, gulls get a very bad time of it. They're often called terrorists. So animals are often said to be terrorizing us, or they're psychopaths, and gulls are called psychopaths. And, you know, this language is just not appropriate to be using with animals. You know, we're all of those things, or we can be all of those things. But this anthropomorphism, it comes so naturally to us. It's just not helpful for thinking about animals as they actually are. And, you know, we're living through a terrible time when it comes to biodiversity and species loss and our relationship with the natural world. And we're losing a connection, that a long-standing fundamental connection that we've had with the natural world. And continuing to sort of propagate these ideas of animals being humans in either positively or negatively anthropomorphized ways is just, it's only going to continue that relationship. So that's one of the fundamental things that I'm trying to challenge.
0: As you try and change hearts and minds about this, you take this two-pronged approach. You appeal to the brain and then the heart. So let's start with the brain. You say the way we think about animals, as you just mentioned, has a significant impact on the natural world. And one example you use is wolves. So take me into that example. Explain the argument you're making.
1: Everyone has this idea of the wolf as like the big bad creature, the lone wolf that prowls around on the edges of our villages and on the edges of our imaginations and threatens us. And so I wanted to say, well, what's the scientific truth of this? And in the last 40 or so years, there's been so much research into animal minds that there is now this amassing evidence. So we can actually say, well, are wolves capable of any of these behaviours? And I should say that when we think about animals as villains, we're attributing them some pretty impressive cognitive abilities. So, you know, it's very easy to say that an animal is evil or whatever. But if you actually think about what's needed to be capable of being an evil, malevolent individual, then you need to be capable of something called theory of mind, which is understanding what another organism believes about the world. You need to be capable of that so that you can manipulate it. You need to be able to plan ahead, to plan your behavior and adapt to situations and problem solve. And you know, there are armies of researchers out there who are trying to find evidence of these abilities in, you know, what we tend to think of as the smart, brainy animals. And so far, there are no other animals that excel in these abilities like we do, which, of course, you know, we shouldn't expect that there would be. But so that's the approach that I took with the wolf and the other animals in that book.
0: Yeah. And when we talk about wolves and others that you documented, many examples are how the hunting of apex predators to near extinction has done such damage to ecosystems around the world. You know, Joe, that wolf populations have been reintroduced in parts of North America and in Europe. What effect has that had on those local ecosystems?
1: Yeah, so the really famous example is what's gone on in Yellowstone National Park. Wolves were reintroduced after a long period of being absent. And I think a lot of people are familiar with this story of this transformation that has happened over the period that wolves have been there. It's thought of as a sort of cascading effect whereby once you re-establish the apex predator, then animals that, well, did very well when the apex predator wasn't around, their populations can then be controlled. So without wolves, deer just run amok and they eat pretty much every living green thing. So they really overgraze because they've got no fear, they've got no predator. And one of the key things that apex predators like wolves do is not only directly hunt animals, but they also create this environment of fear. So they're actually making animals, the big sort of herbivores and their prey animals, act a little bit more carefully. You know, they're sort of a bit more vigilant. It means they don't stay in one place and keep overgrazing in one area. They're sort of moving around a bit more. And so this combination of things is thought to have really sort of transformed Yellowstone. Although It should be said that other animals' populations have also increased at the same time. So there are other predators there. So it might not be that wolves are responsible for all of the benefits, but undoubtedly, once you re-establish a key apex predator, then you see this cascade of effects through the food chain, and it just rebalances everything.
0: Okay, so let's use an example that you're trying to convince us, Joe, sort of through the heart. You use vultures as an example of how we can learn to love creatures we generally dislike or hate in some circumstances. Joe, I got to say, like, vultures to me are very terrifying. They're scary looking. They're not cuddly. All the things that you said that humans attach ourselves to. So tell me, you spent time with vultures. So convince me that they're not terrifying. Tell me about how you feel about them, why I should feel differently about them.
1: Yes. So vultures, I mean, I think I tend to think or maybe have a preconception of them as being a bit creepy. You know, people think they're ugly.
0: Yeah.
1: They're associated with death. So that's like the key thing, which goes against them. They look the way they do because of this incredibly amazing set of adaptations, which is down to them being associated with death. So they are the only living land-based scavenger who actually completely relies on eating carrion. So there are other animals like crows or dogs or what, you know, lions or whatever, which will happily graze on dead animals if they come across them. But vultures can only eat dead meat. So they've evolved this incredible set of adaptations. And so like the bald head, which people think makes them look ugly, that's an adaptation for keeping things clean. The sort of gait that they have, it all goes together into making them these incredible scavengers. And so they fulfill a really, really important role in the environment because they're basically cleaning up.
0: They're trash collectors, nature's trash collectors.
1: They absolutely are. And they're so good at it that they are almost like a filter on the environment because their constitutions are so tough. Like some of them have stomach acid, which is basically on a par with battery acid.
0: Wow.
1: Like they can digest pretty much, you know, anything. One species of vulture, the bearded vulture, it actually will eat bone. Like it is that tough that it can swallow shards of bone and actually break them down. And that means that any pathogens which are living in carrion, and of course there are going to be lots and lots of those, especially if it's not completely fresh, they are just taken out in the vulture's stomach. So, you know, what they're doing is cleaning up the environment. They're making sure that anything that's rotting doesn't get into our food system, actually, and our waterways. And so it's a vital, vital service. So that was kind of my perception before I started writing the book. I knew they were important. But once I got to meet them, I realized that they had this whole other side as well. They're not just animals that do good for us. That's kind of the brain aspect.
0: You say they're playful too, Joe.
1: They are playful. I got to meet some at a captive breeding centre in Wales, which is not your typical kind of place for vultures. And so they have some hand-reared birds and they have some wild populations and they're breeding from them with the ultimate aim of reintroducing species because vultures are in... Well, lots of species of vultures are actually in real trouble in various places. But yeah, I got to meet some Andean condors up close, which are magnificent birds and extremely curious and playful. They have different personalities. You know, they look at you. It's kind of like a similar look to what I experienced with the crows that I was studying for my PhD. Like you can tell there's something going on in there, you know. And so people have started talking about vultures as potentially being a model, another model group of birds that we should be studying for intelligence and cognitive abilities because they share a lot of the same characteristics as groups of birds that like the crows or like the parrots. They'd be really, really interesting to study, but, you know, not many people have looked at them in that way.
0: I don't want to demonize animals because that's not what you are here to do. And I'm not here to do either. But you do kind of talk about the flip side, Joe, if I can put it that way. Animals most people love, otters, dolphins, penguins. You myth bust around animals like that. What are some surprising things you learned about them?
1: Yeah. I felt it was important to flip things around and take the opposite approach as well. So yeah, not just why should we rethink the bad guys, but what's the truth to the animals that are widely beloved? And honestly, I think if people really knew what some of these creatures are like, they might rethink them. I mean, that's kind of the hope. All of the traits that we don't think are positive traits in people, you can find them in the animal kingdom. And it just so happens that a lot of them are in these species, which tend to be mammals. So they tend to be kind of bigger brained, or birds. So otters, for example, and sea otters in particular, you know, males will kidnap females' pups sometimes. So they're very, very violent, male sea otters to start with. They will sometimes just sort of kidnap their babies and sort of hold them hostage. And then while the mother's hunting, she will come back with the food, and then she has to basically give the food to the male to get her pup back. And then things, I suppose, that that people might not know so much, like butterflies are animals that people seem to think are quite morally pure. You know, they're very beautiful. They're always thought of as beautiful. But do people really know that they like to eat poo? You know, they spend a lot of their time eating poo or vomit. Uh-huh. Pee, you know, they've got no problem. They get really good nutrients from those sorts of things. But, you know, I think people would be much happier to have a butterfly land on them than they would to have a fly land on them.
0: Yeah, we say it's good luck.
1: But actually, maybe you need to know a bit more about them. And I don't want to demonize them at all. Like, I don't want to bring down people's perceptions of the good animals. It's more about kind of uplifting the others and getting to a point where we consider them for what they are and for the amazing things that make them animals.
0: That might be a tall order, because it's hard to change minds and feelings because they're deep seated. It's not just like it's conditioned, it's culture, it's narrative, it's storytelling over generations, how we see them in pop culture and all those things. How do you think we should change minds? How, I mean, interviews like this help. I get that. But they're pretty deep seated views of certain animals that we have.
1: Yes, it is a tall order, but I like a challenge. Mm-hmm. And I think it can be done. I think one key thing is starting really early. So, you know, a lot of the fears are instilled in children, and they're things that they pick up from their parents or caregivers or at school. They kind of go through a period very young when they're fascinated by creepy crawlies and bugs and spiders. And they, you know, there's good evidence that they want to be around them, and they want to look at them and all of these things. And then somewhere between the ages of sort of 4 and 8, they pick up on social cues, and they start to associate these animals with, you know, seeing someone saying something nasty about it or showing fear towards it. So there's definitely things that can be done there.
0: Yeah, it's hard to teach a kid that a spider is lovable when you go grab the shoe and kill it when it comes into your house. They would pick up on that.
1: Right. And I imagine it can be very difficult if you have a real phobia to try and control that. But the other thing I was going to say is experience. So again, there's good evidence that people who come into contact with things like insects more in their day are actually less fearful of them, and they view them much more positively. So, for example, studies of people who garden regularly have found that they think of insects as a group much more positively than people that don't. And again, having kind of like hands-on experience in schools for children to just see animals that they might not otherwise can just really help. And so it's about kind of knowing more about what's out there, crafting new stories. You know, we don't always have to typecast the snake as the evil one, you know, the wolf as the deceptive villain.
0: Big bad one, yeah.
1: Yeah, exactly. Like, we can change that.
0: Yeah, little Miss Muffet doesn't need to sit on her tuffet.
1: No, she doesn't. She could invite the spider down and they could just share something together. But let's make new stories and let's, yeah, try and overcome these things.
0: So, you know, it's that time of year where we Canadians are all getting more into the outdoors as the weather gets nicer. That means we do encounter, because they're out doing their thing, more the creepy crawlies or even the big beasts, depending where we are. So as we head into the season here in Canada, what do you want us to think about differently when we get out there? What do you want us to take notice of differently during these encounters, whether it's a spider or whether it's a wolf? How do you want us to think about things initially?
1: Well, I imagine you're sort of stumbling across a bear. You're going to think differently to seeing a spider.
0: Yeah, some are legitimately dangerous and can pose a threat.
1: Yeah. And that is also a thing. Like, we do need to acknowledge that there are legitimate, reasonable, rational fears here. But what I think I'd really like is if people could just take a moment to watch the animal. I mean, take the time to relax and actually spend some time with it and ask yourself, why is it doing what it's doing? How do you feature as part of that? And I don't know, I think that, like, paying attention to what these animals are doing at an appropriate distance, depending on what the animal is, of course, I think that can be really helpful. And I think also just bearing in mind the diversity of all of these groups. You might not like snakes, for example, or cockroaches, but the ones that come to mind are going to be the ones, the very small proportion of those groups that are legitimate pests. So for cockroaches, for example, there are 5,000 species and only about 10 of them are actually capable of infesting homes. And that's not to downplay how awful that is when that happens, but to say that there's so much diversity out there that it's just going on around us and that we can pay attention to. And actually, there are health benefits of doing that, of being in nature and being mindful about it and paying attention to these other creatures. So to me, I just feel like that's a win-win.
0: It's been good to listen to you today, Joe, and thanks for making us open our minds up a little bit more, or maybe a lot more, and take in all the beauty in all the creatures of the world. Thanks so much.
1: Well, thanks so much for having me.
0: Zoologist Joe Wimpenny is the author of Beauty of the Beasts, Rethinking Nature's Least Loved Animals. Well, for the first time, Team Canada has made it to the knockout round of the FIFA Men's World Cup. This afternoon, they will battle South Africa in the round of 32 that's taking place down in LA. So let's send them some good vibes for today's match with Nelly Furtado and Boy Wonder, and a song they crafted just for Team Canada. Here's Electric Circus.

and Boy Wanda play us up to the CBC News. When we return, a reconsideration of the stuff you throw away from a guy whose job it is to pick it up. Montreal garbage collector Simone Pareil-Poupard reflects on what our relationship with waste reveals about us. I'm Pia Chattopadhyay. The Sunday Magazine's back in 6 minutes.

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1: This is CBC News from Vancouver. Good morning, I'm Tanya Fletcher. We begin in Venezuela. Rescuers drill through collapsed concrete to reach an 11-year-old girl trapped in the rubble. More than 50,000 people are still missing after Wednesday's devastating twin earthquakes. The death toll has already passed 1,400, and officials warn that number will likely jump significantly. With hundreds of high-rises and homes destroyed, survivors are sleeping in cars and public parks. Muir Gibb is a British teacher in Caracas who survived the initial tremors.
4: We have repeatedly said.
1: Hospitals are facing critical supply shortages and public anger is mounting over what many see as a slow government response. Half a dozen volunteers with Burnaby's Urban Search and Rescue Team are en route to Venezuela now to help find more survivors. Elsewhere in international news, the threat of all-out war continues to loom over the Persian Gulf. Iran's Revolutionary Guard launched a new missile and drone strikes against regional U.S. allies this morning. The attacks follow a weekend of intense U.S. airstrikes. IRGC spokesperson Hossein Mohibi says Washington cannot be trusted and warns that Iran will not back down.
5: Specifically around the forest sector.
1: Tehran says peace talks to end the conflict are now frozen, while U.S. President Donald Trump says if Iran continues to violate the interim deal, the Islamic Republic could, quote, cease to exist. Well, Premier David Eby is on his first ever trade trip to China. He says part of his government's efforts to double non-U.S. exports within the next decade is what the primary goal is. He says he'll meet with officials with PetroChina. It's part of the consortium looking at a final investment decision on phase two of the LNG Canada project near Kitimat. That decision is expected to come in September. Well, back in Vancouver, hundreds of demonstrators marched through downtown Vancouver this weekend, protesting the construction of two artificial intelligence data centers in the city. One is set to be built near BC Place in 2029. The other, in Mount Pleasant, is coming online later this year. Protest organizer Garrick Heche says the facilities could put more pressure on the region's energy use systems.
6: Even if it's a relatively small draw on the water supply, it's going to make things worse. We're already, population growth is already straining our water supply. So this is only, like, I can't see a world where this, you know, our water doesn't get worse for this.
1: BC's premier says water use is a concern for the entire province as well. He says BC has brought in new rules requiring major power users, including AI data centers, to compete for access to BC hydroelectricity before moving ahead. When it was created, its hourglass waste and buzzy sound earned its name WASP, or in Italian, Vespa. 80 years later, the elegant little scooter has become an icon. And this weekend, thousands of riders descended on Rome to celebrate the Vespa's anniversary. CBC's Megan Williams is there.
7: Here they come in the summer heat, zipping past in bright red, sky blue, and the classic post-war Mimetico green, all grinning as if they've discovered the secret to freedom.
8: It's a lifestyle. You go a little bit slower, you enjoy life a little bit more.
7: Says this man from Houston, Texas, who's been riding with his wife for 20 25 years. It's not fast, but it buzzes, zips, and charms. Then with the film Roman Holiday, Audrey Hepburn and Gregory Peck sailing through Rome, the scooter became more than an affordable way of getting around. It became Italy on two wheels. The Vespa was born in Tuscany in 1946, when Italy needed cheap, simple transportation after the war. And its step-through frame made it accessible to skirt-wearing women. These days, Vespa's parent company, Piaggio, has had a tougher ride, with worldwide sales down last year. But this weekend in Rome, you wouldn't know it. Megan Williams, CBC News, Rome.
1: And that is the CBC News. 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For the North Coast, a chance of drizzle this morning, giving way to a mix of sun and cloud, highs of 14. In the Peace region, rain should end this morning, then a continuing chance of showers this afternoon, highs of 21. In the central interior, showers should end midday, then cloudy, mainly cloudy, highs of 22. In the Kootenays, cloudy with a chance of showers, highs of 21. In the southern interior, mainly sunny, high of 24. And for the South Coast, chance of showers this morning, making way for a mix of sun and cloud.

0: Hi again, I'm Pia Chattopadhyay. Welcome back to the Sunday Magazine on CBC Radio, Sirius XM 169, as well as on the CBC Listen app. Still to come, in 2014, American journalist James Foley was executed by ISIS militants. Video of his murder was posted online. It shocked the world, and that moment changed his mom's life forever. Years later, when offered the chance to meet one of her son's killers, Diane Foley decided to take that opportunity. And she will share her remarkable story with us in about 25 minutes. But let's start this hour here. We tie it up, toss it in the bin, drag it to the curb, and trust that it will all disappear. But beyond that, most don't spend too much time thinking about garbage. Well, Simon Paré-Poupard is not most people. He is a self-described G-man. For more than two decades, Simon has been hauling garbage through Montreal streets in the rain, the snow, the heat waves, and the cold snaps. And he continues to do it even after becoming a sociologist. Now Simon is challenging us all to think differently about who collects the stuff we throw away and what our waste says about us. His new memoir is called Trash, A Garbage Man's Story. Simon, bonjour, hello.
1: Hello, hello, bonjour.
0: It's nice to have you with us. You know, people may catch a glimpse of their garbage collector when they pass by their street or stop in front of their home. But fill in the picture for us. What does a typical shift really look like?
1: Normally, what is specific of a private sector collecting trash in Montreal is that we try to do our best to get away from the job the fastest we can. I mean, it's not because we don't like it. It's because like you, when you do some kind of sport like a marathon, you want to do it in less time you can. So it's the same kind of thinking that we have, and we are paid by the day of work, not by hour. So we get a lot for being fast, more than only because we like it.
0: And so on a typical route, on a typical day, how many bins of garbage do you think you throw in the back of a truck?
1: Normally, we think about how tons we collect, we haul. And so for trash, it might be 25 to 50 tons for a certain portion for a day of work. And more you hold tons, more you will be paid because you will do some like extra route. So, and if you do compost, we'll do less tons and recyclable less and less.
0: Okay, so you write that you, quote, love the chaos of the garbage truck for its own sake. What do you mean by that? What's the chaos?
1: we have jobs that are so so regulated with a lot of rules, and collecting trash is like having nothing, not no rules, but we can have a lot of freedom, liberty about how we work and how we act. Like when we do sports. When we do sports, we can choose our moves, our running manners, our running habits. We can bring our home clothes. We don't have like uniforms because we have some kind of an expertise of collecting trash. No one can really talk to us how to do our job because we know more than manager how to do it. And we do it in a way that nobody can do it as faster as we can and as professional as we can be. So it's kind of special. Like I like to say, when we were watching sports, the one that we watch are people that are hard to copy, but I think it's the same for G-man. And what I like in English is that you have this word, garbage man has been become G-man, and G-man for me is kind of a hero. And collecting trash, we don't have the equivalent in French. Collecting trash is in the eyes of children, of young people. It's like being a hero. And I think that we are a hero because it's hard to copy what we do.
0: So you said, look, I make the analogy to an athlete. As you know, every athlete has his or her own style. What's your style as the G-man?
1: I'm what we call a runner and a holder. I mean, I can have like three, four, six bags in my hands and one or two bins at the same time.
0: Wow.
1: So some others will be throwing guys. They will throw bags for 30 feet. They throw very far away from the truck. But for myself, I really like to carry a lot of bags and throw them at the same time in the truck. So it kind of make me proud. Proud of being able to do so.
0: Yes, you're a little competitive.

0: Thank you. I will look at them differently next week when they come by. You've been doing this work for a long time, since you're 18 years old. What drew you to it?
1: I wrote in my book that you're born G-man. I mean, social origin bring you to be a garbage collector. I used to write about a sociologist that is called Luc Boltanski in France that wrote that doctor will have children that will be doctor too. And for garbage collector, vidangeur, that's how they call we called us in Montreal in French. The father that collect trash will have children that will collect trash. So for myself, I think that having a father that was an alcoholic bring me some kind of a hard childhood. And I think that this hard childhood, I had something that I have to fight to thrive in a certain way. So I think that collecting trash helps me to get away some of my traumas that I had when I was a child. And I wrote about it because I think that it's kind of a normal for my colleagues to have this kind of past life. And worse, far worse than what I have been experienced as a child. Because when you're an athlete, you do sport because society told you that it's good. It's good for your health. It's good for what it can bring, for money, for fame. But when you collect trash, you do it for nothing because you're so depreciated by your society that you do this kind of violence to yourself because I think that you have something to fight on you. So there kind of an intertwine between what you live as a child and what you will experience as a G-man at first, because at first it is violence. You have to keep the pace of a truck, and a truck is a machine. So at first it's really hard.
0: You started this when you're 18. You went to university. You studied sociology, as you say, which is a lens you bring to this industry, which is so fascinating. And yet, so you could have gone and done other things as a sociologist, but you kept returning to trash collections. You're still there today. Why?
1: My mother always told me that I have to continue my scholarship. And when I was sitting down in CGEP in college, I was thinking about my colleague, garbage man. And I was thinking that none of them can be able to be in my position. I mean, they had no degree in anything. They have not finished school. They was doing a job that will give me the opportunity to be sitting down and attending courses. And at that time, it gave me some kind of a great solidarity for whichever will try to do something because they have no choice, or it gives the opportunity to other people to do something else in life. I mean, we can think about people that work in kindergarten, people that drive bus in Toronto, Montreal. This kind of person doesn't necessarily have high scholarship, but because they do what they do, I am able to attend a course in university. So I had developed this kind of solidarity because I did this kind of job, and I discovered that it was a real important job that was done by people that were really depreciated.
0: And so, Simon, you write in your book about some of the people you've worked alongside with. This is part of what you also love about the job, these characters, and they certainly are characters. So, for example, you talk about a guy you call Spandex.
1: Yeah, Spandex is kind of guy that was living in Laval West. Laval West is a poor neighborhood in Laval. But this part of Laval is kind of having a lot of houses that are deteriorated, that are not well maintained by their owners. Spandex was kind of person that was the same. I mean, it was all falling apart. His clothes, his face, his teeth, his hairs. He was kind of a mix. And he was too a machine. He was the extension of the truck. He was so used to collect garbage that he was kind of a mix between the machine and himself. And there was kind of a beauty in it. And I think that if people had the same respect that I had,

0: for him. Maybe Spandex will have better life than he had, because last news I had from him, he was at an institution that is called Pinel in the east of Montreal. Pinel is for people that have mental illness and criminal report too. So don't know if it's going well for Spandex right now.
1: Yeah, you said he once attempted a disastrous convenience store robbery, and he talks to the garbage bags. And your take on that is that Spandex talked to garbage bags because it's the one thing that never lied to him, that trash strips away pretense and reveals the truth about people.
0: It's like when you do sports, when you decrease, when your shape, your physical ability decrease, your own environment, by your own colleagues, you can be depreciated too. And Spandex, because he was getting older and he had consumed so much drugs and alcohol, he was kind of fading. And the respect that maybe he has at some part of his life was too decreasing. And for me, I found it really, really sad, because nobody and Spandex more than I think anyone, because what he did, I mean, being a garbage collector for so many years, deserve a lot of respect.
1: We'll talk more about that in just a moment, but I want to ask you about one more person you write about. You refer to him as Beau Jeune Homme, which means beautiful young man in English. So yes. He's 52 years old. He arrives, as you say, he arrives at work, quote, in a state of inebriation that would make even the hardest drinker stagger. Everyone in the garbage business accepts him just the way he is, unconditionally, few questions asked. And then you say, Beau Jeune Homme is a cast-off who feels right at home surrounded by garbage. Mm-hmm. This is a job that gives something back to people who do it, doesn't it?
0: Oh, yes, a lot. A lot, because I did study in sociology, but in psychology too. I became a social worker. And there's something that we call rehabilitation. People that has bad behaviors, but can also occupy a job, helps them to be a better version of themselves. And I think that Beau Jeune Homme found that in being a garbage man. I mean, in the state he was, like I wrote, a lot of colleagues found love for him, because all knew that he was living hard things at this moment of his life. And what is interesting and important, I think, in this job, and maybe other one too, is that being able to keep this job with what society will call bad behaviors, dangerous behaviors. But for him, he was able to do this job with this kind of state of mind, state of body. So for me, it's more impressive than dangerous.
1: If you're just joining us, I'm Pia Chattopadhyay, and I'm speaking with Montreal garbage collector and sociologist Simon Paré-Poupard about the people who pick up our trash and what our waste reveals about us. So, Simon, we've touched on this a bit, but garbage collectors aren't exactly revered on the streets of Montreal or any other place for that matter. You write, and I'll quote you again here, the looks I get along my route show me that people sometimes mistake me for the trash I handle. That breaks my heart hearing you say that. why do you think there's a stigma around garbage collectors?
0: It's kind of a social construction, because in our history, trash means corruption. And we have to go back in Montreal, in Canada, in the 19th century, trash was causing health issues and pandemic. Like, I don't know if I have the good word in English, but cholera.
1: Cholera, yes.
0: Cholera, yeah. So in the mind of people, trash was corruption, and the only one that take care of trash was what we call the ragman. In Quebec, we call them guenillou. It was the what we can call the predecessor of garbage men, because there was not this kind of truck that was compact trash with hydraulic system of compaction. So rag trash mud was all corruption, and people that was collecting it was corrupted too. And there's a French philosopher that wrote a book, Trash Philosophy, and this book gave the historical context of it. I mean, not only collecting trash, but mud too, corpses, all these kind of jobs, people were corrupted by it. So from this past history that we share, not only in Canada, but in the United States, I think maybe like everywhere around the world, we had this response, and I go further more in our history to the 1960s, when United States sent to us a lot of big company, waste company, like waste management. Waste management came in Canada with a system collecting trash at low cost and in the easiest way possible. So I think that it created too a kind of unconsciousness about how we throw it. So mixing these two, I mean, having some kind of a fear of trash and an unconsciousness of the act of throwing away, makes us having this kind of unconsciousness about the whole system.
1: You know, the thing is, though, Simon, is that this is learned behavior, because anyone who's ever been around a child, they sit in that window when the garbage truck comes by. They are mesmerized by it. They're so excited by it. They worship the garbage collectors. And somehow, as you say, as we grow up, our kind of feelings about it, you know, sour. We stigmatize it. And like you say, though, if your work and your fellow colleagues and you disappeared, and anyone who has lived through a garbage strike can tell you, our cities and towns would look, smell, and feel very different. There would be, over time, the disease that, you know, you talk about historically. It's the garbage strike in Toronto many years ago. This city smelt terrible and it looked terrible.
0: Yeah, it reveals us that we depend a lot on this system that we created, we encourage, we finance with a lot of our taxes, and that depends, the system, the company depends at the hand of the workers that are part of it. So it's why waste management as a concept works so well, because connecting with this system makes us a little bit, I think, uncomfortable, because we realize that we know so less about how our trash is sorted, is disposed, is recycled, is burned. We missed a lot about what we produce as trash consumers.
1: Yeah, you have a front row seat to see the physical evidence, as you say, of our consumer culture, the shopping, the advertising. You see that each and every day that you're on your job. You mentioned recycling. I do want to ask you about this, because recycling is something that many Canadians are passionate about. What misconceptions do you think people have about their blue bins, if they're blue, and what goes into them?
0: Yeah, I was doing a podcast in the United States, and the girl, Stephanie, told me that that maybe we have to think that recyclable is not the good way of taking care of trash, because it has been for so many times the only way to do good as citizens. And thinking so doesn't help us to think differently. I mean, we try to recycle plastic, and for now, until we dig, like in Alberta, so much oil, tar oil, plastic will cost less in producing than in recycling. So it's hard to find market for these recyclable that we put in a bin, in a mix, created as some kind of a mix, and having to put so much money and energy in getting off this plastic to a certain point that it will find some markets for it. So it's kind of a lure. I don't know if it's exactly the good word, but we have to think differently of what is trash. I mean, in Recyc Québec, bring these logic of three R's. And the first R is reducing or refusing The second one is reusing, repairing, and the worst of them is recycling. And for so many years, because the industry told us to do so, we put a lot of our taxes in the last of these R's, because the last one, recycling, doesn't bring us to change our behaviors as consumers. So if you put something in a green bins or a blue bins, a recyclable bins, I think that you will have, as a citizen, the obligation to visit a tree center. So if you visit this kind of sites, I think that at first you will feel uncomfortable, because you will be in front of what we produce as society, as cities, as countries, and you will have maybe more questions than answers. At the end, it makes us more and more uncomfortable. And if we are so uncomfortable, I think that maybe we will ask for changes in our society and for our government too.
1: As you say, recycling, you make the analogy to it being a little bit like a magic trick, a sleight of hand. In other words, most of it ends up in our oceans and in a giant heap. And so you're advocating, let's focus on the reduce and reuse.
0: Mm-hmm. At first.
1: So my garbage truck is going to come by in a few days' time. I'm going to see the guys after talking to you. I'm going to look at them a little bit differently and maybe a lot differently, frankly. But what do you want me to think about? When I put my bin out there in a few days' time, Simon, what do you want me to be thinking about, given the work you've done and the work you've been studying and the people you tell us about?
0: What is beyond reach is having some kind of humanity for all the people that we share life, because we're in the same country, society, what we call in France a republic. I mean, a common sense of sharing and interdependency. So I think that being careful, kind with people like taxi drivers, G-men, is at first a good way of respecting what we don't understand. But beside that, I think that we have to think about the act of throwing away. It's not easy for nothing. All the costs, all the system that is beyond this, what may seem nothing, we have to think about it. Like the bins normally are for trash, black, maybe brown, but it's not transparent, because the system tried to make us think less and less about this act and what we put in our bins.
1: Wow.
0: So at first, we have to think about having consciousness about this, and finally, as some kind of responsibility as a citizen about what we throw away.
1: I want to thank you for writing about this and reminding us all, even those of us who think we don't need the reminder, of the very respectful work and much needed work that you and your fellow G-men do. It's been a real pleasure talking to you. Thank you, Simon.
0: Me too. It was a real pleasure. Thank you, Pierre.
1: Simon Paré-Poupard is a Montreal garbage collector and sociologist. His new book is called Trash, A Garbage Man's Story.

0: I'm Pia Chattopadhyay. 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It was an image burned into the minds of anyone who saw it. An American journalist in an orange jumpsuit kneeling in the desert, and standing beside him, a masked man holding a knife. That image from 2014 depicted the moment before James Foley was killed in Syria at the hands of an ISIS militant. And it changed Diane Foley's life forever. Diane is Jim's mom. She tells a story of her son and her own remarkable journey to understand one of the men who conspired to kill him in her book, American Mother. It's co-written with the best-selling author, Colm McCann. My conversation with Diane and Colm, which aired in February of last year, was recently recognized as a runner-up at the Gabriel Awards for journalism that highlights themes of dignity, compassion, community, and justice. It is a powerful story and one we think is certainly worth listening to. So here is my conversation with Diane Foley and Colm McCann. Diane, let me begin with you. We don't know your son. What we know of him is that man in that tragic image I just described, a journalist covering the civil war in Syria before being kidnapped. Of course, James was so much more than that. So tell us about who James was. What do you want us to know about him?
1: Well, Jim was an American young man who really aspired to do something good in the world. He was my oldest of five children, very voracious reader, very curious about other people, other cultures, just interested in what made the world go around. He was very interested in other people's stories. So he was a very good listener. And it took him a while to actually find journalism. For a while, he taught at Teach for America and did some writing himself, but eventually realized he wanted to tell real stories, true stories about people that we might not know about. Hmm.
0: Jim, like so many of us journalists, you know, put ourselves out there. We, as the saying goes, run towards danger when so many people are trying to flee it. He had reported in Afghanistan and in Libya, where he had also been taken captive. So there's one thing, you know, journalists like to go cover these far off places and tell the world and be that bearer of witness and all of those things. But how do you explain his willingness to go even a further distance, in a sense that he was always covering these really difficult conflicts with great risk?
1: Jim was interested. He really felt we needed to know. And also he had three younger siblings who were serving, two that were serving in Iraq and Afghanistan. So I think he was interested. Why do people go to war? What happens to civilians in war? What happens to the soldiers in war? He was interested in those stories, and so that we might understand what's going on. The risk, really, he knew it was risky, and he was very meticulous about taking the courses he needed to take, trying to do things under the radar the best he could. But he felt it was his calling. He aspired to really dig for the truth so that he could share it with those of us back in the States.
0: And as his mom, because parents like to support their kids, but they also worry about them. How were you thinking about what he was doing?
1: Well, at first I had no idea just how dangerous, particularly freelance journalism is. That's quite different than, you know, a staff journalist who has a security team and the backing of a big corporation. Jim was like many and most journalists these days, was a freelancer and thus had none of those safeguards. He just had to do it all himself.
0: Colm, let me bring you into our conversation. Your connection to Jim and Diane Foley involves another image of Jim. And that image, just to describe it, is of him leaning on sandbags, wearing a flak jacket. And he's reading a novel called Let the Great World Spin. That, of course, is one of your books. Take me back. When do you first remember seeing that photo and what went through your mind?
2: I saw it almost instantaneously alongside the other image that you described earlier that's seared into our international consciousness. And I was sort of disrupted by these two images of trying to hold them. They seem contradictory, entirely contradictory to one another. You know, a young man in the desert kneeling, about to die. And then a young man who was embedded with the 101st Airborne in Afghanistan, reading a book, and you know, I actually printed it out and put it up on my office door, and every day I would sort of tap it and talk to Jim, and I got to know him a little better by reading about him. And then I wrote to Diane, and she, unfortunately, she never got my letter until we met almost 7 years later, when I'd written a book called A Paragon, and she was on a Zoom, and we got to meet one another. And then I drove up from New York, where I live, to New Hampshire, and she told me in the course of 2 days of incredible conversation, she was going to go down to Virginia, where two of her son's killers had been taken after they were captured in Syria. And one of them had copped to a plea agreement, and part of his plea agreement was that he would talk to the victims or the families of victims. And guess who decided that she wanted to go down and talk to her son's killer, Diane Foley, who I have enormous admiration for on all sorts of levels.
0: Hmm. We'll talk more about that, but let's just talk about your book that Jim was reading for a moment, Colm. It's called Let the Great World Spin. For people who haven't read it, when you saw Jim reading that, could you go, yeah, that's why a guy, you know, covering conflict would be reading that particular book?
2: Well, you know what? I feel such a kinship with Jim. I started out as a journalist, and you know, I like to go into places where the story is not necessarily getting told or told correctly. I think he was one of the great journalists of our time. I can still imagine him going into the, you know, the markets downtown in Damascus and Baghdad and places like that, and searching out what he felt was the real story, which is kind of what I tried to do as a novelist too, to make the tiny become epic. And the Let the Great World Spin takes place in New York in 1974, when Philippe Petit, the great tightrope walker, does a walked across on a wire between the World Trade Center towers, a spectacular sort of act of creation, which served maybe, I suppose, in perfect opposition to that act of destruction 27 years later. And I think Jim was able to recognize the complexity in stories. It's also a story about hope. And he certainly was a person who, while he was able to recognize the darkness and the pessimism, really was an optimist of the will.
0: Hmm. So through that first photo, Colm, as you say, it eventually led you to connect with Diane to tell her and her son's story. Can you just take us back to how James ended up in captivity by ISIS in the first place?
2: Well, I mean, he originally went to the Middle East, and he went to Libya, he went to Afghanistan, and then went to Syria. But he was kidnapped first time in Libya, and then he came back home and decided to go back out to Syria once again. And he was also operating in Turkey, and he was there. I think he wanted to bring the story of the Syrian people back home to us, in order maybe, whether it be, you know, Canada, whether it be America, Mexico, Ireland, but in order that we may understand more deeply and have a more empathetic relationship to what was going on. I find that really valuable. And to me, that's the core of good and brave journalism, when you're willing to go into places that others might not want to tell the story from.
0: And Diane, as James was being held, you had reached out, as you would, to officials. You tried to do everything to get your son home. You made overtures to the U.S. officials, but according to government policy, it doesn't make concessions or pay ransom to those holding Americans hostage. The argument goes, and many governments say this, that it only would encourage more hostage-taking activity and provide funds for terrorist activities. That all sounds, you know, quite clinical when you're going through it, I imagine, and policy is policy. How did it all play out for you as you were trying to get action?
1: Well, I think the thing that was most difficult, it was that in retrospect, there was no one whose job it was to bring Jim home. So a lot of my attention raising and trips to Washington were, our government really did not know what to do with me. They were not planning to negotiate, and it really was of little interest to our government. However, they told me, what they actually told me was that Jim was of greatest importance. He was their highest priority. But the reality was that our government was not going to negotiate for him at all. But it took me months to realize that. I mean, at first I thought, oh, highest priority. Well, our government's going to help me. But that was not the case, because at that point in 2014, our government had no one whose job it was to help when innocent Americans were taken hostage abroad. So it was very upsetting, particularly after he died, to recognize that I had been led in circles, if you will, and that we as Americans had to do better.
3: And how does that all sit with you more than a decade later?
1: Well, it's just the reality, you know, it was a fact that people, including myself, were not aware that people are targeted for kidnapping or wrongful arrest all over the world. And I didn't even realize it was a threat, but it is a reality. And it's nothing, I don't think the public realize it. And I think it's actually becoming more of a threat that these days it's a whole war tactic, if you will, that when any citizen, Westerner travels, that a lot of times other people see them as a way to get some money or some leverage. So it is becoming a national security threat for sure.
3: And Colm, James was held for nearly 2 years, 21 months by ISIS. What did you learn about how he was treated during those months?
2: Well, first of all, he was a man of incredible bravery and physical resilience. He was also a person who later got to talk about his idea of moral courage. How do you engage? And he looked after his fellow prisoners. He was well known for being the person who would share some of his food when he was there. And he even offered himself as a person who would step in when other torture tactics were being undertaken. It was an incredibly difficult period of captivity. He talked about his family a lot. He said his prayers, and on all sorts of levels, he said his prayers. He talked about books that he had read. He talked about films, and he was known as quite a positive person within those, you know, terrible four walls. Even those four walls moved quite a lot at different times. But it's interesting to think of him being there and trying to parse all his experience, and eventually a letter was smuggled out with a Danish hostage who actually memorized it rather than smuggling the physical letter out. And he got a chance. And the very first thing he said was, you know, I miss my family. And he had a message for his grandmother, a message for his nieces, his nephews, and of course, a message for Diane.
3: One of the things we learned about James while he was in captivity is that he had converted to Islam. Some think he did that out of duress, that he wasn't sincere about it. Diane, you're a person of faith. You hold strong religious beliefs. How did you see that?
1: I felt good about it. I think he was trying to find a way to gain strength from his faith in God. So whether he went to Islam or stayed a Christian, he was trying to connect with his God. And the reality is, the only way we know anything about Jim's captivity was partly from eyewitnesses who were held with him. And that's in the film, Jim, the James Foley story. It was through those interviews that we gleaned a lot of what Colm is talking about. And from all the hostages that were negotiated for and freed. All the European hostages who were held with him were in fact freed. They live today. So it's the Americans and the British who chose not to negotiate, and they were all killed. But as far as the prayer, I'm just grateful that he could pray, because I think that's where he found his strength.
3: I feel awkward about asking you this question, Diane. Though you write about it and you talk about it, and that is the moment you found out your son had been murdered. It is so harrowing and heartbreaking. So as comfortable as you are, can you just tell us what happened, how you found out, what that was like?
1: A journalist called me sobbing on the phone, and I could barely understand what she was crying about. And finally, she told me to look at what was then called Twitter. And it was on Twitter that there was a video of Jim being beheaded. And I thought, oh, my God, this is, you know, this must, maybe it was copy and pasted. Maybe it's, you know, just a horrible mistake or, you know, not real. And so that's when I reached out to anyone I knew, anyone I'd met in the government or journalists or whatever, to find out if it was true. And so it was later confirmed on national television by President Obama that Jim had in fact been killed. But our government never called to help us or tell us or give us any warning. I think, to be honest, I think our government was in shock also. We didn't expect this group to be so brutal and so bold about their hatred, to be honest.
3: Colm, as you write, the image of Jim awaiting death in the desert is one of the most recognized photos in the world. As Diane said, everyone was shocked. Do you remember your thoughts when you heard this young American journalist had been murdered?
2: Yeah, I do. Because I remember thinking that this was one of those iconic moments, like 9/11, that this would go down as one of the images that we would remember, and that we would also have to negotiate, not only in you know, in our histories, but in our imagination. So why is this happening? And what does it mean to journalism? What does it mean to world events? What does it mean to mothers who are waiting their children to come home? So I knew immediately that it was a powerful moment that would have to be reckoned with.
3: Two ISIS members were eventually extradited to the U.S., charged with conspiring to murder James, as well as another journalist and two aid workers. One of them, Alexander Koti, pleaded guilty. He is now serving a life sentence. And as part of that plea agreement, he said he'd be willing to speak with families of his victims. Diane, I think most people would say I would pass that offer up if it came my way. I would want nothing to do with the people that killed my son. You didn't. Why?
1: Well, primarily because I just instinctively knew Jim would have talked to him. Jim would have wanted to hear his story. Why would he become a violent jihadist? I mean, his family had sought refuge and been given that in the United Kingdom. And he was a bright young man. That was obvious from our time with him, well-read. Why would he, you know, succumb to such hatred? So Jim would have wanted to know that. And as a mom, I really wanted him to know who Jim was, because I really felt that he just kind of hated these other people because of maybe the sins of our countries, if you will, the mistakes our country's done in the world, but didn't understand that these were non-combatants, that Jim and the other journalists were there just to report what was happening and the aid workers to help those that were suffering. So for those two reasons.
3: That takes an enormous amount of courage. You know, a lot of people might even say, okay, yeah, I'll do it. But what was that moment like when you have to go meet him at a courthouse in Virginia? Like, how did you even get, you know, we can see by listening to you, Diane, where some of Jim's courage came from, because it was a very courageous thing for you to do as well. So what was that moment like when you walked in and saw him?
1: Well, when it actually came to going, I thought, oh, I'd like someone to come with me. And my family wasn't interested for the reasons you've said. But Colm, being a curious storyteller and writer, was willing to come with me. So Colm very graciously came with me and supported me through those 3 days that we did have with Alexander Cody. And I did a lot of praying before it because I really wanted to be able, as a Christian, to be able to see Alexander as the young man that he is, who's made some horrible mistakes, but nevertheless, as a human being, we all make mistakes. So I just prayed for the grace to be able to see that, his humanity. Mm-hmm.
3: Colm, how have you come to understand Diane's capacity for, I suppose the word is forgiveness, with a lot of context built around that world, but how have you come to understand who she is and her capacity for all of that?
2: Well, I mean, I will tell you about the moment when she stepped across that courthouse floor, and Cody was sitting in the corner at a table, and his feet were shackled, and he was in a green prison jumpsuit, and she went over and she said, "Hi, my name is Diane Foley, and hi, Alexander. It's nice to meet you." And I think people would have a hard time, reckoning with that sometimes. But Diane is really brave. And she was taking a lot of her moral courage from her son. But as you can hear, like, she talked about the sins of our country and speaking out against her own government. It takes a peculiar bravery to do so. And, but Diane is one of those people, and we have to look towards them. And there are many, many Americans like that who are willing to stand up, to speak out, and to tell a sort of proper truth. And her truth is based on faith, and it is based on forgiveness and compassion and deep, deep listening. And it's important for us to say that there are people like that in the world.
3: Hmm. Diane, when you had that meeting with Cody, you said to him, one of the things you said to him is, "I hope one day we can forgive each other." What was it that you were saying beyond that? Like, what were you, why would you say that to him? What did it do for you? What did you hope it did for the betterment of the world?
1: I just think we need to be aware that we often hurt one another. Certainly countries do it, people do it, we do it in families, you know. And it was actually in many ways my faith, for sure, that calls us to love one another and forgive one another. But also Jim. Jim really challenged me big time. Jim aspired to be a man of moral courage. He said that when he returned from Libya. And I said, "Really, Jim, do you aspire to that?" And then when he died, I was just so aware that he really did aspire to have that kind of courage that speaks the truth to power, that dares to do what they think in their heart is right, just because we need it in the world. And so I really think a lot of the jihadist hatred for the U.S. is based on some of the horrible mistakes we've made after 9/11 with the, Guantanamo and Abu Ghraib. And we have not always been perfect people in the world. And that engendered a lot of hatred. A lot of the torture that Jim endured was because of how we had treated others during that time period. So we need to recognize that that there is fault on every side, unfortunately.
3: How do you think about these bigger themes? Diane, I'll ask you first and then Colm, because we live in what is often described as such divided times. People are boxed into their worldviews and not willing to compromise, to listen to someone that they disagree with. How are you thinking about those bigger themes nowadays, Diane?
1: If we want peace in the world, if we want peace for our children and grandchildren, we must find ways to hear one another.
3: Colm, how are you thinking about the bigger themes?
2: I do think that we live in times that are, diseased with certainty. We're all so certain. And we're all so certain that we're correct. And, you can come into the room if you look like me or you sound like me or you vote like me, but otherwise stay out. The only way that we can cross that divide is to properly tell stories and to listen to one another. So I think, you know, the shortest distance between two people is actually a story. And the shortest way to break down some of those barriers or to put a chink of light in the wall is to tell a story or to listen to someone else's story, which is what Diane did in the most extraordinary way. And what, you know, yes, I have a foundation called Narrative 4, where we bring young people together to listen and to tell one another's stories, because that is the language that we need. You know, we don't necessarily need to love one another. We don't necessarily even need to like one another, but we absolutely must understand one another, or else we're going to be in serious trouble.
3: Diane, Jim just mentioned the word light, and you described being in your car somewhat recently, and a song comes on the radio. Canadians will be very familiar with this song. It's Leonard Cohen's anthem. And you write that you say that you had to pull over when you heard the lyric, "There is a crack in everything." That's how the light gets in.
1: Well, that's the hope that really is needed in the world. You know, we need to let the light come in. We need to look for it. Look for it in one another, and make sure that we nourish the good and light within ourselves. So that to me is the challenge. And as I say, Jim continues to challenge me. And the Foley Foundation, we seek to inspire others to have a similar moral courage in our government, to prioritize the return of our people in journalists so that they might dare to tell the truth, so people can discern what is really happening in the world. We really need to encourage people to be their best selves.
3: I appreciate both of you so much. Thank you for sharing your story and journey, and for reminding us the value of forgiveness in the world. It's really a testament to that, and I appreciate both of you talking to me today.
2: I appreciate you. Thank you so much.
1: It's an honor. Thank you.
0: That was my conversation with Diane Foley and Colin McCann, who are co-authors of the book American Mother, A Life Reclaimed. I spoke with them back in February of last year. That's it for this week here on the Sunday Magazine. Our team is Sarah Joyce Battersby, Levi Garber, Andrea Huang, Pete Mitten, and Austin Pomeroy. Our senior producer is Howard Goldenthal. Our executive producer is Brian Colton. Next up on CBC Radio, it's What on Earth with Laura Lynch. And after a remarkable career that has spanned four decades here at the CBC as a domestic and international reporter, and for the past 6 years as host of What on Earth, today is Laura's final broadcast. As she steps away from the mic and steps into retirement, we just want to say thank you to you, Laura, for all your great stories and storytelling over many years. Congrats and smooth sailing. Now, join me again here in 1 week's time as the United States marks its 250th anniversary. The acclaimed historian Jill Lepore will reflect on how her country has morphed through its history and what the United States means today. I'm Pia Chattopadhyay. Thank you so very much for lending us your ear. Till next Sunday.

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0: The CBC News is next, and then it's What on Earth with Laura Lynch.
4: Gray whales off the west coast of BC and the US are dying at an alarming rate. Starvation appears to be one problem. What's needed to try to help protect them as climate change threatens their food supply?
5: This is CBC News from Vancouver. Good morning, I'm Tanya Fletcher. In 1 hour, Canada's men's soccer team will take on South Africa in their first ever FIFA World Cup knockout match. Game time is noon Pacific in Los Angeles. Reporter Steve Futterman is there among the crowds of fans repping Canada in and around the stadium.
6: Across the street from the stadium, I'd say maybe 100 or so Canadian fans have gathered at Tom's Watch Bar, all bedecked in red and white, lots of Canadian flags. Next to me right now is Sean Mann. He's from Edmonton. You flew down here for the game. Why?
7: That's right. I flew in last night. I flew down here because, A, I've been a lifelong fan of Canada soccer, and this is a historic moment for our country. We've never played a knockout game in our history, and I wouldn't miss this for my life. So
6: who's going to win today? Are you willing to make a prediction?
7: I'll be bold and say 2-0 Canada, and I think Promise David's going to score again and become a national hero today.
6: Some of these fans are so confident, they already have tickets for Houston. That's where the Canadians would play if they win today. That match would take place on July 4th. Steve Futterman, CBC News, Inglewood, California.
5: In international news to Venezuela now, hopes of finding more survivors are fading. Wednesday's pair of earthquakes have killed more than 1,400 people. Tens of thousands are still missing. As the CBC's Jorge Barrera tells us, those who survived are now struggling in the aftermath of the devastation.
8: How does the future look? Black, says Jorgelis Rodriguez, who lives in a hard-hit state of La Guaira near the Simón Bolívar International Airport, which was also heavily damaged by the powerful twin earthquakes that rocked Venezuela. The 49-year-old says she is sleeping in her car. She is one of thousands of Venezuelans who've lost their homes and now face a future clouded by dust and debris. Jorgelis Rodriguez says they've received little help in her neighborhood, and she now wonders how she will survive with no car and no home, in an economy where she was already struggling to find work before the quake.
9: Entonces, imagínese, la situación se complica.
8: Imagine now, the situation just got more complicated for her and many others, she says. Jorge Barrera, CBC News, Cúcuta, Colombia.
5: Parts of Western Europe are starting to cool down after days of intense heat. But in Central and Eastern Europe, that scorching heat wave is just arriving. British tourist Lee Hunter was hoping a trip to Warsaw would be a break from the heat.
10: No, I didn't expect the weather to be this bad. I thought Poland would be, like, okay, like in the 20s, but this is too much.
5: Poland may have recorded its highest ever temperature, 40.5 degrees Celsius, in a town on the border with Germany. Parts of Czechia and Lithuania are also smashing records. Another rally against two AI data centers slated for Vancouver brought hundreds of people marching through the downtown core Saturday. It's the second major demonstration in just over a month. And as our Sharia Shetri reports, protesters say the projects would put a lot of pressure on the electrical grid and local water supplies.
11: Hundreds of demonstrators marched through downtown Vancouver protesting against two proposed AI data centers in the city.
12: But the core message is really, we didn't ask for this.
11: Garrick Hache is one of the protest organizers. He says the facilities could put pressure on the region's water and electricity systems.
13: More housing, not AI. More housing, not AI.
11: It comes as Metro Vancouver remains under Stage 3 water restrictions. Premier David Eby says the province is paying attention to people's concerns.
13: That's a concern of mine as well, which is why ensuring that these data centers are not mass consumers of water is a key interest.
11: Last fall, BC brought in new rules for large AI and data center projects. They require major power users to compete for access to BC hydroelectricity before moving ahead. This is the second major protest against the planned data centers in Vancouver. Organizers say more demonstrations are planned over the coming months. Shaurya Chhetri, CBC News, Vancouver.
5: And that is the CBC News from Vancouver. And now a look at the BC forecast for the south coast. A chance of showers this morning, making way for a mix of sun and cloud this afternoon. Highs of 20. In the southern interior, mainly sunny, but increasing clouds as well. Highs of 24. In the Kootenay region, a chance of showers today. Highs of 21. In the central interior, showers should end around midday, then mainly cloudy, and highs of 22. In the Peace region, rain tapering off this morning, but a continuing chance of showers. Highs of 21. For the north coast, a mix of sun and cloud. Highs of 14.
14: Hello everyone, how are we doing?
15: Good, thank you.
14: Good. I'm assuming everyone here is for a whale watch, correct? Yeah. Perfect, alrighty.
16: It's early in the morning and it's a sunny day. They're already lining up for a safety briefing.
14: Our goal today is to try and find you guys some whales. That's what you signed up for. But before we head down to the boat, we have to go over your life jackets, your PFDs.
16: Every day, hundreds of tourists head to the docks in Tofino, a town perched on the western edge of Vancouver Island. There's so much to see here, but the main attraction is whales, gray whales.
14: Alrighty, we're going to take you guys down to the boat now. Please be careful on the dock. It's a bit uneven. And
16: cameras in hand, the visitors are ready for their trip on the ocean.
17: Hello. Right, welcome, welcome.
18: Hello.
16: But there's something that these tourists may not know. A lot of the whales are in trouble. They're skinny, they're starving, and they're dying. Between 2016 and 2025, it's estimated that the numbers have dropped from 26,000 to just about 12,000. And scientists see a link to climate change. I'm Laura Lynch, and this is What on Earth, where we bring you a world of climate solutions. Today, I'm in Tofino to find out more about what's happening to these mammoth animals and to figure out just what can be done to better protect them.
19: Hello. I think I'm overdressed.
20: Nice to meet you.
19: Nice to meet you too.
20: You're definitely not overdressed.
19: Okay.
16: And now it's my turn. I'm at another dock nearby to meet up with one of the world's best-known whale biologists. He's letting me tag along on one of his research trips.
20: I think you should just make your way down there holding on. It's okay. Real steep.
19: Okay.
16: Jim Darling is 72 and has been out on the water with gray whales for decades.
19: Okay.
20: I'm going to start the boat and walk it up.
16: He started coming to Tofino from Victoria as a teenager, surfing the waves as often as he could. Back then, he couldn't have imagined what his life would become. The curl of the surf may have drawn him to these waters early on. Now something else drives his need to be out on the ocean.
20: Well, yeah, I mean, there's nothing still I'd rather do than be out in the water with whales. I mean, there's no question about that.
16: It started when he was a biology student, running whale-watching tours and taking photos of the whales he saw without really thinking much about it. That changed when he had dinner with a scientist who was also taking photos for an official survey.
20: And he said, you know, have you ever seen a whale with a big orange scar? And I said, yeah, you know, I got a picture of it. And he just leapt up from the table and he rushed to his closet and he pulled down, I mean, you know, no computer, he pulled down the top of the closet and the, you know, these slide containers piled out and he looked around and he pulled it. He says, this one? And I said, yeah.
16: They realized they'd both snapped an image of the same whale 3 years apart in the same location.
20: I mean, up until that point, really, if you're going to study gray whales, you went out and killed them and you cut them up. And that's what happened through the 60s. And then we were able to say, no, you know, we can take a picture of him and we can follow this whale and so on.
16: And that's what he does as much as he possibly can. He also takes skin samples and follows their feeding routines.
20: Well, I'd be doing this with or without you. Finally, I've been waiting for 10 days to get out here.
16: Today, he's itching to get going because the weather is so good.
20: Okay, so here's the plan today. So we're going to go that way, north or west, wherever it is.
16: And we're on the lookout for one of Earth's biggest mammals. Grays are up to 15 meters in length, and they weigh about 27 to 40 metric tons. Shouldn't be hard to spot, right? As we head north, there's an otter lazing in the sun, lying on his back, bobbing up and down in the gentle waves. He casts a glance at us as we go by, not the least bit concerned, then goes back to the business of sunning himself. After about an hour, Jim spots them.
20: Oh, there's two grays
16: in the distance.
20: Grabbing my camera.
16: He grabs his camera with a telephoto lens to get a better look. He's quite a sight himself, unfolding his tall frame, wearing a bright yellow survival suit, a red toque, and a shock of white hair peeking out. We watch from a distance, careful not to disturb them. And then, just when we think we've lost them...
20: Oh!
16: Oh, my God!
20: They're being a little bit friendly here.
16: Hi! Right beside the boat. Jim cuts the engine. We drift.
15: Thanks, buddy.
16: The whales surface. They blow what Jim calls whale spit onto both of us. They swim under and around the boat, their huge barnacled bodies dwarfing us.
20: Its eye is right here looking at
16: them. Oh, wow. Yeah, I see. One rolls on his side, exposing his enormous eye, seemingly staring up at us. The whales stay with us for the next 45 minutes or so. They approached us, so we're well within the rules that govern just how close we can get. Jim snaps as many images as he can for his research. They'll go into the archive he's collected over the years.
15: He's getting a shower.
20: That's good.
15: Thanks.
16: Back at his oceanfront home that's also his office, Jim pulls out a binder full of photos of gray whales, searching for the ones who came so close today.
20: Yeah, it was this one here.
16: Oh, okay.
20: And it was a calf in 2013, so he's however...
15: 13?
20: 13 years old, so it's...
16: In decades on the water...

0: But up and down the West Coast from BC to California, there's a growing problem. Gray whales are dying.
1: We do know that at this time of year, gray whales are the most vulnerable. They haven't eaten for some period of months. It's a little bit unclear how many months or how long a period of time. And as they're making their way back up the coast, if something's going to happen, it's going to be March and April. You know, if they run out of gas, this is pretty much when it's going to be.
0: This population of gray whales on the Pacific were once a success story. North Atlantic grays were hunted to extinction in the 18th century. The whales here escaped that fate, bouncing back because of conservation and a ban on commercial whaling. Now there's another challenge. Last August, Jim was so worried he wrote a public letter together with two other biologists from Mexico and the United States.
1: The gray whales are in a precipitous decline with significant range-wide die-offs, malnourished or skinny individuals, and reduced reproductive rates. The best available analysis suggests a decrease in critical food species resulting from large-scale ecological changes in traditional Arctic summer feeding grounds. Without sufficient food...
0: They go on to write that the overall population is less than half what it was in 2016, and there are fewer babies or calves being born every year. It ends with a call to international organizations that study whales to investigate what's happening more closely and to consider doing more to protect them.
1: We urge an international review and assessment of gray whale biology and management to be undertaken by the Scientific Committee of the International Whaling Commission.
2: Well, I mean, it's really hard to see these beautiful animals and in these poor body condition, obviously. This has been a busy year. We've been doing...
0: A busy year because Paul Cottrell gets the call when dead gray whales are found in BC. He's in charge of the Department of Fisheries team, responsible for investigating whales that are distressed or worse.
2: We're really worried, and I think if this continues next year, yeah, we could be in for a rough few years with gray whales.
0: Since April of this year, dozens of dead gray whales have been found up and down the west coast of Canada and the United States. Many of them are emaciated. And the researchers report that many of those that are still alive are too thin. Paul's work takes him to where the carcasses are. Sometimes they're on remote beaches that can take days to reach. Sometimes they're floating in the water and have to be dragged to shore. It can be gruesome work.
2: Yeah, this one was obviously just a swimming zombie, probably.
0: One whale found off of Vancouver Island recently looked like it was eaten alive.
2: These live cyanamids or whale lice were still alive, and there's blood seeping from these injuries and where they're eating the skin off the animal. It was really... It was hard to look at and hard to photograph from this huge population of cyanamids that had formed on this poor whale that was just in awful body condition and probably barely alive for enough. You know, it's amazing how long they can live when they're in distress. Yeah, it was quite emotional when you see it. You had to really turn on the work mode to get the job done.
0: Autopsies, called necropsies, when animals are involved, are carried out. The results are then shared with Paul's counterparts in the U.S. The quest is to understand the cause.
2: We're always looking and sampling and making sure that we're checking the animals thoroughly to get a full assessment of what's going on. And so you can't rule out things, but I think the general hypothesis is that these animals are not getting enough food currently in their main feeding grounds, which is the Bering and Chukchi Seas.
0: And that, scientists think, is at least partly due to climate change, melting ice, and warming waters that disrupt the ecosystem. These are baleen whales, meaning they have bristle-like filaments instead of teeth. They'll typically swim on their sides, scoop up mud from the sea floor, and filter out the tiny sea creatures that form their diet. But it seems the food isn't there, or maybe just not as much of it. Researchers are also looking into ship strikes and pathogens as other possible factors. The worst year ever in BC was 2019, when 11 dead whales were found. Already this year, by the middle of June, 10 carcasses have been discovered in BC, 30

0: in Washington State. He says many more are never found.
1: And we know there's a lot more animals dying than what we're seeing. And it definitely gives you an indication this is going to be a very bad year, likely worse than 2019 for population decline of this population.
2: That's Feather George's house.
0: On a warm spring evening just outside of town, Dan Law, his wife Molly, and 9-year-old daughter Anna Lee are on Chesterman Beach. The setting sun is throwing a golden light and lengthening shadows on the bay.
2: See how, if I put Anna Lee in that bright pink helmet, I can see her a long way.
0: Anna Lee is riding her bike on the wet, compacted sand when she sees something.
3: See that black line behind that island?
2: Yeah.
4: That's,
3: I think that's a whale.
2: Maybe.
4: That's a rock whale.
2: Yeah.
3: Anna Lee. No, look, it went under.
0: It's a false alarm this time. But just a few nights earlier, on a family walk, they came across a crowd of people marveling at a gray whale feeding in shallow water just offshore. Dan remembers his own thrill at seeing a whale for the very first time.
5: We camped overnight at an island up in the Inlet by Canary Bay. And in the morning, you could just hear these puffs in the mist, you know, in the early, early morning mist. And we got in our canoe and went out and puff. And then this juvenile gray whale had been feeding right off our campsite, and it would just go under the canoe in about 6 feet of water and just gently scoop up the mud and then come up the other side and do it again and again and again. And it was just, that is a moment where you think, well, I'm pretty small. That is a moment that is worth more than money can buy, is when one of those whales will look at you in the eye. Yeah, it's an experience everybody should have.
0: He moved to Tofino in 2001 with his wife because of its natural splendor. He says he stayed for the same reason. Now he's the mayor, and he knows what the gray whales mean to the community, culturally and economically.
5: I mean, we're right on their migration route. It's been a part of local Clayquot Sound resident life for, you know, 10,000 years. And they continue to be a really important part. There's a whale festival every year. You know, this year the kids were taken out on boats from the elementary school, and they all got to go whale watching and witness the migration and welcome the whales back. So they're part of Tofino. They're part of Clayquot Sound. And people come from all over the world just to witness gray whales in their habitat. I mean, if the gray whales weren't as tremendously important as they are, people wouldn't come here and pay to see them.
0: Dan knows what's at stake as whales die.
5: Everybody, or they should, know why this is happening. Why whales are starving is because of climate change and the effect on their food sources in the Arctic. The Arctic is changing incredibly fast. Like, if people actually knew that 50% of the whales that go by Tofino, you know, this wonderful global Instagram place, where if they knew that 50% of those whales in the last 6 years were starved to death, you know, maybe they would stop and think.
0: But people are starting to take notice. And that's partly because Jim Darling got the word out with that public letter he signed. It's been circulating widely, and it's serving as a rallying cry for people who want to see more done to protect the grays.
6: We'll get started. Good evening, everyone, and welcome to our webinar, Plight of the Gray Whales, a Wake-Up Call.
0: This is from a webinar held in the spring.
6: It really was a letter authored by three gray whale researchers that really provided us with a big wake-up call last year.
0: Hundreds signed up to learn more about just what's going on and to find out what they can do to help. One suggestion, press government to step up. Jim would like to see that too.
7: This whole concern or increased concern about the larger overall gray whale population has really only come to light in the last few years. So it could be that gray whales just weren't considered a top priority to be dealt with. And perhaps now that will be revisited and they'll see that it's important.
0: So here's where things can get a little complicated. There's actually more than one segment of grays. They're distinguished by where they travel to feed in the spring and summer. The ones that go all the way to Alaska seem to be the ones that are dying in large numbers. But remember the whales we saw who stayed with us for so long? They're in good shape, and that may be because those whales and about 240 others stay put in and around the waters off of Vancouver Island. They forage for months, finding all the food they need without heading north. For now, this small population is stable. But Jim says their numbers are so small, they still need help.
7: We're down to maybe a couple of hundred whales, and certainly that meets, just that small a number alone meets the criteria, you know, to be called endangered. And part of the reason that it meets the criteria is if any additional problem occurs, like we have a food issue or, you know, an oil spill, anything, you know, when you've got that few number of animals to start with, is, you know, the outcome is not likely to be good. I think that they are endangered. It meets the criteria. And, you know, what it means is that we should be very careful about how these whales are managed and protected.
0: The criteria he's talking about are those included in Canada's Species at Risk law. Only the federal cabinet can declare a species endangered in Canada. And that declaration triggers a few things. Stricter protection of habitat, more money for research and rules around boats, ships, and industrial development. In the spring, Prime Minister Mark Carney announced millions in funding to help protect a group of orcas that live off of southern Vancouver Island. They have been declared endangered. But an independent committee of scientists recommended to the government that this small Vancouver Island area group of greys be declared endangered 9 years ago. After we asked the Department of Fisheries for its response, it said the issue is complex and requires careful analysis and consideration. As for the larger group, the ones that are dying, the Minister of Fisheries, Joanne Thompson, made no new commitments to further protect grey whales. In a statement, she said she's deeply concerned by what's happening, but the minister said that's why they're working with scientists, Indigenous communities, and others to better understand the problems. Still, everyone in Tofino is watching closely, hoping to see the government take action quickly.
4: Canada is a very young country, and our history here goes back thousands and thousands of years. And so really, we're still in early contact as we speak right now.
0: Giselle Maria Martin is a guardian with the Tulokwiat First Nation.
4: And the Canadian government is very new to this place and has a lot to learn. So it doesn't surprise me that they don't understand the state of the whales or any of the other beings that live here and belong to this place.
0: We're sitting on a bench overlooking a cove. The guardians play a key role in protecting the land, sea, and animals here. She wants Ottawa to step up to do its part to protect what her people call ma'ak.
4: The grey whales used to be in huge quantities here, huge numbers, populations of them. I grew up seeing ma'ak. Yeah, I've smelled their whale breath many times.
0: Giselle says the last hunt carried out by her people was in 1910.
4: The whales have been incredibly generous to Nutonal nations for thousands of years. They've gifted us with so much food, oil, the bones that we use in so many different things, and that we've traded with other nations.
8: Crowds of people have been coming to Long Beach south of Tofino all day to see something unusual and disturbing, a deceased gray whale that washed up here on Tuesday.
0: Just last year, a dead whale washed up nearby on Long Beach. In a twist of irony, the whale's sad fate gave Giselle and other members of the nation a chance to revisit their ancestral custom of harvesting it.
4: It was the first time that our nation had the opportunity to butcher a whale, which we did, and the blubber was worked on by different teams of people who took it even to other nations and rendered it for oil. Unfortunately, there was not a single ounce of oil that was rendered from that whale. That whale was so hungry, and that was part of its demise. So it was a really, really sad process. even though there wasn't a drop of oil, it was still worth the effort in the feeling of community that I saw come together. And that was totally joyful work that we did. It wasn't totally joyful, but it was meaningful. It was very meaningful, but also it's quite devastating, you know, that the whales are that hungry.
0: The mayor, Dan Law, sees it as part of a bigger fight for the future of nature itself.
5: One of the tragedies of humanity, and this is, I've watched this over years in politics now, is that once the item, whether it's an old growth forest or whether it's gray whales or orcas or salmon, are gone, they're forgotten. People do not remember. And that's the tragedy, is that the only way to stop that ultimate existential loss is to act while you still have time and while you still care. Because when the grays are gone and nobody's looking at them in the eye, nobody's experiencing them puff in their face, nobody will care. And that's the tragedy.
7: Oh, now he's right here.
9: Oh, he is.
7: Hi, Will.
0: The man who began as a local surfer so many years ago, Jim Darling, is still captivated by the ocean and the creatures who he has watched so closely for so long. He wants them to survive and thrive, but he fears the risk of their demise.
7: I think what's at stake is you're going to miss something that, you know, sort of makes the place what it is, right? They're very much part of people's worlds. You know, people that are out on the boats or in kayaks or on the shore and they see whales and this and that. So they'll certainly be missed.
0: While he waits to hear what governments may or may not do to help, Jim will keep going back to the ocean, to the whales. He's still so committed to seeking answers, to saving whales, to finding a future for them in this climate-changed world.
7: Here, and he's under the boat.
0: He is under the boat.
7: There he is.
0: Hi. That documentary was produced by me, Laura Lynch, along with Liz Hoth at CBC's Audio Documentary Unit. And thanks to Molly Siegel for the inspiration. You've been listening to What on Earth on CBC Radio 1 and streaming live on the CBC News app. Just go to the local tab and press play wherever you are. And you can also find and follow us wherever you get your podcasts. I want to tell you now about something we've got coming up on a future episode of What on Earth. The fashion industry has had a huge impact on the climate, from manufacturing to shipping to landfill emissions from discarded clothing. It's something that worries 16-year-old Yvonne Murphy. So she wrote a series of articles on the subject for CBC Kids News. She wanted to spread the word to other young people about how fast fashion in particular affects the environment, and to share some ways that teens can take action. For example, by buying their clothes secondhand.
10: Thrifting is having a real renaissance. You see so many young people like going into these different stores, keeping them afloat, which is amazing. And I think the main reasons that we identified was there's been this rise in online resale platforms like ThredUp, like Depop, which have made it way more accessible. And there's also been a rise of thrifting influencers who have made it cool, which is the most important part. So, yeah, I think something I heard across the board is that culturally we're in this place where it's cool to be going to thrift stores. You know, it's not someone's old clothes now, it's vintage.
0: We'll hear more from Yvonne about thrifting and other fast fashion solutions. That's coming up on a future episode.

0: This is What on Earth, where we bring you a world of climate solutions. I'm Laura Lynch. I've hosted What on Earth for 6 years now, but today is my last day on the job. Some would call it retirement, and I prefer to call it moving on. What on Earth will continue with a new host. So today we have a special farewell episode of What on Earth, taking a look back and a look ahead. And producer Molly Siegel joins me in our studio to kick things off. Hi, Molly.
1: Hey, Laura. So your farewell to listeners also coincides with What on Earth's 6th birthday. But before we celebrate some of our highlights from your time here, I've been listening through the CBC archives for some other Laura Lynch moments. After all, you have decades of work as a CBC journalist before even starting What on Earth.
0: Hey, but if we start going back too deeply, we're going to be here all day. I worked as a foreign correspondent based in London, but traveling around the world on assignment. I had stints in Washington, D.C. and Ottawa. And of course, I got my start right here in Vancouver.
1: Hey, and that's where we're going to start, Laura. With a story you produced in 1986, you can tell by the music.
2: It is 7:30 on a cold, wet Saturday morning. About 40 people have gathered in a small hotel room in a sleepy Vancouver suburb. Teenagers, middle-aged housewives, and affluent businessmen are all here to go through a day of hell. At least that's what the advertisements say. And they're paying almost $200 for the opportunity. It's a simulated hijacking, and it's supposed to teach everyone how to survive a terrorist attack.
1: Okay, Laura, what is going on here?
0: Oh, wow, that brings back so many memories. It was a time when people were feeling really vulnerable to terrorism attacks, a few things had happened. And so I came across this course, which even at that time seemed strange. And the weirdest part of this all was that this simulated hijacking, which at times seemed very real, was happening on a bus, which is not a place you think you're going to have a terrorist incident like that. It was just a strange incident. The whole thing was strange.
1: Wow. Okay, on to our next clip. We're going to fast forward to 1992. You were a reporter in Ottawa and covered the David Milgaard case.
0: And for those not familiar with this case, he actually spent 23 years in prison for a murder that he hadn't committed before the Supreme Court of Canada heard some new evidence in his case in 1992.
3: Milgaard appeared relaxed as he arrived at the Supreme Court this morning with his lawyers. He took his place on the witness stand, sitting directly in front of five judges, telling them right away that he did not kill Gail Miller.
0: And you know what's interesting is I recently returned to this story last year for the See You in Court podcast.
1: Laura, we're going to skip ahead again some years to 2001. September 11th, 2001, to be exact. That morning, two hijacked planes crashed into the World Trade Center's Twin Towers in Manhattan. And shortly after, there was another attack in Washington, D.C. And that's where you were based.
4: Laura, we've heard that the U.S. Capitol has been evacuated. There is a fire at the Pentagon and the White House has been evacuated. What is going on?
5: And I will also tell you there are now reports of a fire at the State Department, which has also been evacuated. And the question is, what is exactly going on? We are seeing evacuations at the White House after reports of a threat of terrorism. At this point, it's not known whether the vice president is still in the White House meeting in the Situation Room with officials, but other people who work in the West Wing of the White House, including journalists, were told to leave, and at one point were told by Secret Service officials to run to get out of there in time. Now, there is a big plume of smoke coming out of the Pentagon where there are reports that a plane has crashed into the Pentagon as well.
0: Wow. That's the first time I've heard that since that time. We were on the air for hours that day, just doing special for hours on end, trying to tear apart what was rumor from what was actually fact. And as we know, there was a plane did crash into the Pentagon, also one in Pennsylvania, as well as the ones in New York. It was just such a crazy time. And it didn't matter that we were there for hours on end. The adrenaline was so strong that you just needed to try to bear witness, not only for listeners, of course, who you're serving, but also for yourself, because the press building where we worked was right in the middle of it all.
1: Yeah, I listened to the first 2 hours of that radio special, that live special, and I was just glued to it, Laura. It was hard to pull out one single excerpt from it, and I can't even imagine what it would have felt like to be covering that as a journalist as it was unfolding.
0: Well, and of course, that was just the beginning, right? The next day, I came to work. It was hard to get to work because the military had set up barriers all over town because nobody really understood what was going on yet. And for months, and I'd say even years afterwards, the impact of that day has left a lasting effect on U.S. politics.
1: Yeah. And Laura, I want to fast forward again here. You worked many years as a foreign correspondent based in London, but your reporting really took you all over the world. And this last clip we're going to play is one of your 4 trips, I think, to Zimbabwe to report on Robert Mugabe, formerly a revolutionary turned very controversial politician. And this is from a TV documentary you did, I think, at the start of 2008.
0: I remember that reporting trip. Mugabe's repressive regime was taking a huge toll on citizens.
6: This is what Robert Mugabe doesn't want the world to see. People waiting for hours on end. Sometimes these lineups start the night before, based on a rumor, a whisper, a hope that there might be bread in the store, cash at the bank, or fuel at the gas station. We're filming these pictures from inside our car. If we're caught, we risk arrest.
0: Oh, that was a really tough time for those people, and I was glad to be able to get in there, and I actually was there undercover with the cameraman, Richard Devey. It was so difficult to see those people living through such awful circumstances.
1: Thank you for sharing these experiences with us, Laura. I know you've covered so many other stories as a foreign correspondent over the years, and then many more amazing stories as a national reporter here in Canada when you returned. But in 2020, you did something else. You, as you know,
0: you
1: pitched a climate solutions radio show.
0: What a great idea, right? I was thinking that this needed to be done, that we weren't doing enough justice to the issue and how it was affecting all of our lives. So I did pitch it, and the bosses said, yes, you can do 9 half-hour episodes about climate change solutions as a summer replacement series. And it all started during a pandemic lockdown.
1: And it was called What on Earth? Well, Laura, now it's time for the What on Earth team to share some of our favorite moments from the last 6 years. So I'm going to call the gang in here.
0: Come on, everybody.
1: Here they are.
0: They're a noisy bunch. Who's first?
1: Okay, I will kick things off. In fall 2021, you and I went to Glasgow, Scotland. We were there to cover the United Nations climate talks. And it was the first time in 2 years that the Conference of the Parties, or COP, had happened because of COVID-19 lockdowns in 2020.
0: Yeah, and remember, we were doing COVID tests every single day before they let us into the conference site.
1: Oh, yeah.
0: It was so different back then to make sure that we were testing negative. There was just so much energy and excitement from the delegates and the youth activists. There just seemed to be so much momentum on climate action back at that time.
1: But while we were in Scotland, we did something else. We took a little detour and headed north by train to cover a story in Europe's oil and gas hub, Aberdeen.
0: The men, and it's almost all men, who work on the oil rigs dotted through the North Sea have a routine. Every time the helicopters fly them back from their 3-week stay, they land at this airfield on the outskirts of the city. They walk out through the fence, over the railroad tracks, and straight into the Spider's Web pub.
1: Because we were visiting from so far away and had such limited time, we'd done all of this planning in advance, and I'd booked all of the interviews we were going to do, except this was the one thing we had to figure out on the ground, and we knew the workers stopped at the pub, so
0: I walked in to the Spider's Web, uncertain whether any oil and gas workers would talk to me. Talking about the end of the oil and gas industry isn't much of a conversation starter in these parts. But as my luck would have it, I interrupted them just as they were talking about Canada.
7: So when you guys come here off the truckers, what's the conversation? What did I interrupt when I came and sat down?
8: Hold this to Canada, actually.
9: Canada and America, we were talking about.
8: Yeah, we're debating Canada.
10: It was really weird when you actually come over.
8: It was really weird, yeah.
9: You were kind of eavesdropping there, weren't you?
10: when you walked over, I thought she's heard. Let's talk about Canada.
9: I thought you were some kind of irate wife.
0: Ice broken, beer flowing, the banter began. That brought such a smile to my face. That was really a serendipitous moment of great radio for us. And there's a lesson in all of that, which is a pub will almost always give you good tape for anything you're working on.
1: Or in the least, you'll be mistaken for an irate wife.
0: An irate wife.
1: It was great. I mean, I got to watch you, Laura Lynch, sort of click into international correspondent mode and get to work. I personally think, and I think maybe you agree, that we got the best scene of the documentary this way.
0: Absolutely.
1: And for me, it's a memory of the past 6 years of working together that I'll always look back on with a smile. Really, that entire trip to Scotland was a highlight, Laura. So thank you so much.
0: Oh, you are. I don't know why you're saying thank you to me. That trip was so fun for me, too. And it was really when we got to know each other, too, because we were roomies.
1: Yes.
0: It was a special time and there was so much happening. So thank you, Molly, for everything you've done for the show and for me over the years, too.
1: It's been a pleasure. And now we're going to keep the party going. We're going to bring in producer Rachel Sanders.
0: Yay. Oh, hi there.
11: Hey, Laura.
0: Hi.
11: Hi. So, yeah, one of my favorite What on Earth stories is from 3 years ago, June of 2023, our story about a young climate activist named Emily Kelsall. And she had been arrested for protesting a pipeline while she was wearing a T-Rex costume. But our story was also about her climate anxiety and her mental health. Her mom had reached out to us when Emily was in hospital.
12: I think activism is something that should make people's lives better, not just in the future, but also in the present. So if we are not doing activism in a way that makes us feel empowered and alive and strong, and if we're not advocating for the values we believe in, like compassion, balance, humanity, we can't expect to build a future that we want.
11: Yeah, Laura, Emily's story was so compelling, but what really stood out to me the day we met up with her in West Vancouver was the way you made it so clear to her and to listeners that she had agency and control in that conversation. You told her that it was her interview and that she could share what she wanted, but that she didn't have to answer questions that she was not comfortable with.
0: Now, when your mother nominated you as a climate champion, you were in the hospital. You've told us you feel comfortable talking about that. What do you want to share about how and why you were there?
12: Sure. So after I got out of jail, there was like that part of me that was doing well and was proud to be doing what I was doing and was advocating for what I believed in. And that part was real. And then there was this other part that had been gradually grabbing control of the steering wheel. And when I got out of jail, it just got worse. It got worse and worse and worse. I was paralyzed by fear and regret and worry for the future.
11: Ugh, listening to Emily talk, hey?
0: Yeah.
11: I wanted to say I really appreciated how much care you took with that sensitive conversation, Laura. I learned a lot from that interview that I've since put into practice in my own journalism. And I'd also like to mention that Emily's story won a Mindset Award for reporting on the mental health of young people.
0: And you know what? That day was really, it was a very intense, intimate conversation. But for listeners who haven't heard the episode, Emily comes out of it in a good place. She went to the hospital and she got better. And I heard from her just recently and she's still doing well.
11: That's so great. Thank you so much, Laura.
0: Thank you, Rachel. And okay, I think it's Vivian. Vivian Luck, our producer Vivian Luck, is now entering and getting before the microphone. Hi, Viv.
13: Hey, Laura. So one of my favorite memories of working with you on this show was when we had Alberta's premier, Daniel Smith, on the show in September 2023. I think that was the only time we've ever had the premier on.
0: I think that's right.
13: Yeah. But, you know, at the time, I had just joined the What on Earth team, and it was the first interview I produced. So I prepared a bunch of tough questions for you to ask her because, as is usually the case with politicians, we were expecting to put our feet to the fire. Except when we got Premier Smith on the line and you two connected and we were testing the line out for a few minutes, you and her started talking and it was as if you were two besties catching up.
14: Hi, it's Danielle Smith.
0: Oh, hello. It's Laura Lynch. How are you?
14: Hi, Laura. I'm really good.
13: Okay. So after the sound check, you and the Premier both immediately snapped into your respective roles. She was politician, you were reporter, and then you started talking about recent wildfires and other climate-linked disasters. It was fascinating to watch.
0: Now, what role, if any, do you see Alberta's oil and gas sector playing in all of this?
14: Well, our oil and gas sector, I think, is being very proactive in having set ambitious targets for emissions reduction. I was delighted to see in the last number of years, the Pathways Group, which is our largest oil sands players, make a target of being net zero by 2050. So they've got an aggressive plan. Others have joined on along as well. We now have a petrochemical sector, Dow Chemicals, close to making a final investment decision on a net zero petrochemical plant. Air Products is investing in a net zero hydrogen facilities.
0: I'm sorry to interrupt. That's my fault for not being clear. What I was asking about was what role oil and gas is playing in causing these kinds of events.
14: Well, I would look at the oil and gas sector as understanding that they've got to reduce emissions and that if they're going to survive as an industry, they have to be transitioning to a net zero model.
13: Laura, when it comes to getting answers out of people in positions of power, you push. Respectfully, but firmly you push, even when they are being evasive.
0: Especially.
13: And it's just something I really appreciate about your work. It's something I think all journalists should know how to do. And I'll really miss hearing that from you on the air.
0: Thank you, Vivian. I just take those interviews, those opportunities to speak to people in power so seriously. And you write great scripts.
13: Thank you.
0: Okay. Story producer Danielle Piper is on her way here. Hi, Danielle.
15: So my favorite Laura Lynch moment was an exchange between you and comedian Chuck Nice. When you interviewed him in October 2022, he told a joke at the end of the conversation. And Laura, I loved your reaction. So let's take a listen.
0: Okay, Chuck, can you do me a favor?
16: Yeah.
0: Okay, can you tell me your favorite climate change joke?
16: Oh, wow. Okay. It's one I wrote. Sometimes people can seem self-righteous when they are championing the cause of climate change. Like whenever I see a grown man in a suit with a briefcase in New York City on a skateboard, I'm like, is that really an eco-conscious climate warrior? Or just some dude with 12 DUIs.
0: Good line, Chuck. I like that.
16: Yeah.
0: Oh, Chuck, thank you.
15: Laura, that laugh of yours, I don't know if you know this, but your laugh is infectious. To me, it shows how good you are at connecting with your interview guests in a genuine way. It was such a nice moment.
0: Oh, Danielle, thank you. And it's really great that people can laugh because this is such serious business we deal with. So thank you, Danielle.
15: No problem.
0: And one more to add to the mix, our senior producer, Catherine Rolfson. Here she comes.
17: Hi, Laura.
0: Hi.
17: Hi. Last October, we did an episode about the legacy of Carter Vi. He was only 9 years old when he died of an asthma attack made worse by wildfire smoke. And Carter's Project is a program created in his memory, which is bringing air quality monitors to communities in BC, including to Gold River on Vancouver Island. And that's where a boy named Roland lives.
0: Hi, Roland. How are you?
18: Good.
0: I wanted to just ask you if you could just tell me what your name is, how old you are, and where you live.
18: My name is Roland. I am 9 years old, and I live in Gold River.
0: Thank you. Welcome to What on Earth, Roland.
18: Thank you.
0: Now, some kids might not be paying much attention to air quality, but you have asthma, so tell me what your routine is. When you get up in the morning, do you check air quality?
18: after I get dressed most of the time.
0: And so what does it mean for you if that number is high?
18: Stay inside.
0: That must be a little bit frustrating, huh?
18: Yeah.
0: And what does that feel like when you have to stay indoors to stay safe?
18: It feels like I'm trapped.
0: Oh, he's such a sweet kid, Roland. And he was dealing with so much for his young age. To hear him say he feels trapped.
17: It's heartbreaking. But part of why I love this episode is it shows how good you are at talking to kids and getting their stories. Sometimes, as you know, you need a few more questions. You've got to be ready to have some fun. But you also treat Roland really seriously, and you take the time you need to understand why his story connects to climate change. You know, you're so good at making people care about bigger issues, Laura. Thank you for this and for so many other interviews. Now let's get the whole team over here by the mic. We just want to say
13: thank you, Laura.
17: Thank you. We're going to miss you.
0: Thank you. And thank you to Matt behind the glass.
19: Laura, I have a little surprise for you.
0: Wait, there's more?
19: There's more. There are so many people who want to wish you well on your next adventure. Colleagues, guests we've had on the show, and more. I don't want to spoil the fun, so I'm going to hand it over to them.
20: Laura Lynch, my partner in journalistic misadventure. It's Adrian Arsenault.
21: Je m'appelle Chuck Odenipo, climate justice advocate.
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26: Hi, this is John Valiant, author of The Golden Spruce and Fire Weather.
27: Hey, Laura, this is Senator Rosa Galvez. I had the real pleasure of joining you on What on Earth a few times over the years.
26: Laura Lynch is, for me, one of the CBC's iconic voices. She's also one of our finest journalists and most effective interviewers.
27: Thank you, Laura, for the questions you were never afraid to ask.
22: You asked me a number of hard questions over the years as well.
21: Your thought-provoking questions have created beautiful moments of challenge and learning for Canadians.
26: And it was a great honor to be in conversation with her the couple of times that I was.
23: Laura came in for a meet and greet as a Carleton student. She had a spark then that started to ignite.
20: You're just always the person I know is there. From Vancouver to Washington. God, all that stuff we did around 9/11, which was just such a terrifying, terrifying time for everybody. We continue to have some terrifying times, eh? Being in Zimbabwe and being arrested and detained, and you were as ever calm and lawyerly. We needed you to be lawyerly, and you sure were.
26: You know, I've always said CBC needed to have more climate change issues on their program, and you came along, and wow.
27: That awareness you build one story and one interview at a time is a gift. It's the ground that real change is built on.
24: And I wanted to take a minute to say thank you for all those years of incredible service for Canadians and for our little third rock from the sun.
23: You've been a great mentor to many, Laura, and a great friend.
26: I just congratulate you, and I wish you well in whatever lies ahead for you. You're still a young person.
23: And you still have that spark.
27: So I want to salute you, Laura.
20: I'm going to miss you a ton.
22: Thanks for all your work.
26: Thanks for everything, Laura.
24: And all of the best moving forward.
27: Wishing you every joy and every adventure on whatever comes next.
21: Congratulations and à la prochaine.
0: Okay, you did it. I haven't cried until now. I just want to say a few things, see how I go here. Thanks to all of you and to everyone on that tape. You all mean a lot to me. Part of me never thought this day would actually come, or at least it wouldn't come so soon. But as this episode that you've listened to shows, I've been around for a good chunk of time. I've spent the better part of nearly four decades as a journalist, and I've learned so much from so many of you along the way. From wise and wonderful colleagues, I learned the big and little things, how to ask a question, how to craft a story to bring the listener or viewer or reader along with me. how to be calm when Saudi security detains you and then follows you for the rest of your time in their country, how to respect those who have lived through trauma when you're the person asking them to potentially relive it, how to find the fun and the funny in just about everything, including climate change, how to pass along what you've learned to the ones coming up behind you, but most importantly, how to listen. And when I started to learn how to do that, to really listen, I found that people, the ones who don't normally have a chance to speak to the world, found their voice, and their voice was powerful. I am so grateful to them and to every person who ever agreed to talk to me over the years, especially in these last 6 years when I found a vital new venue for my work. What on Earth is the culmination of my career? I thought Canada needed a show like this at a time when there was very little regular coverage of the climate crisis, and I am so glad it's continuing even as I leave, even as climate change has fallen down the list of people's most pressing concerns. Because the crisis isn't going away, even if I am. I'm leaving knowing there is such a strong, dedicated team of people who you've heard from today who will keep delivering amazing stories. And finally, to all of you, the listeners and the viewers and the readers who let us know when we've done something right or, in their view, something very wrong, thank you. I appreciate that you care so much. Not just by listening to this show or reading the news. You care enough to pay attention to what's going on around you, and you pay attention to the CBC's effort to help inform you. Working for the public broadcaster is an honor, but it can be challenging at times. More frequently than not, though, it's been a joy. And I step away from the microphone, a lucky person, rich in experiences and colleagues who are friends. That is all for us today, but remember, What on Earth is continuing with lots of great stories planned this summer and beyond. The team includes Vivian Luck, Danielle Piper, Rachel Sanders, Molly Siegel, Matthias Wolfson, and Catherine Rolfson. I'm Laura Lynch. For the last time from me, thank you for listening.
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8: This is CBC News from Vancouver. Good afternoon, I'm Tanya Fletcher. A historic moment in Canadian soccer is getting underway this very moment. Canada's national men's team is playing South Africa in the knockout stage of the 2026 FIFA World Cup. The national anthems have been sung. The match is just beginning right now, and thousands of fans have made the pilgrimage south to Los Angeles to cheer them on. Our John Hernandez is there too.
10: It may delay my retirement date by 6 or 9 months or a year, but we will. It's worth it.
28: Colin Kilgour and his wife Kathleen have followed Canada from Toronto to Vancouver and now to Los Angeles. It'll likely be a $10,000 tab in the end, but the Toronto couple says the beautiful game runs in their blood.
10: We enjoy football, we enjoy supporting our country, and we enjoy supporting our men's and women's national teams.
28: Canada men's national team says at least 4,000 tickets were secured for fans through Canada Soccer, and likely many more people found tickets on their own. Canada's support group, the Voyageurs, says it expects as many as 25,000 Canadian fans in the stands, including both travelers and expats. John Hernandez, CBC News, Inglewood, California.
8: Meanwhile, at Vancouver's last World Cup match, a dozen people were arrested and six people were ejected from events surrounding the festivities. But as the CBC's Simon Little reports, overall, police are praising the public for being well-behaved.
1: By and large, they were mostly for alcohol-related incidents.
9: Nine arrests on Granville Street, two at the PNE's FIFA Fan Fest, and one at BC Place. This after Belgium eliminated New Zealand from the World Cup before a sellout crowd. Constable Darren Wong says the numbers are actually on the low side, given the thousands who flocked to downtown on a summer Friday.
1: Knock on wood, we're very impressed by how the public has shown up for Vancouver and for the World Cup. And if anything, it's heartening to know that when we gather en masse, we can still be polite, respectful of our neighbors and people around us.
9: Police did respond to one serious incident, a 3 a.m. stabbing on Granville Street that left a man in hospital and which they're still investigating. Vancouver hosts its next game on Thursday, a knockout match between Switzerland and Algeria. Simon Little, CBC News, Vancouver.
8: In Venezuela, more than 1,400 people are confirmed dead, tens of thousands more injured in Wednesday's devastating pair of earthquakes. Now, a volunteer search and rescue team from Burnaby is headed there to help. Michelle Gomez has that story.
11: Seven volunteers from Burnaby Urban Search and Rescue are on their way to Venezuela on Saturday. The team is made up of various first responders, including firefighters and paramedics, and two search dogs. Team lead Ryan Berry said they don't know exactly what they'll be helping with yet, and will check in with local authorities once they arrive.
12: There's a lot of suffering going on right now in the community in Venezuela, so we want to contribute, do whatever we can. We're all anticipating a fairly difficult situation on the ground, but we've been in this position a few times before as a team.
11: Across the province, members of the Venezuelan diaspora are raising money to support emergency relief efforts. Marielia Reyes is the president of the Venezuela Canadian Society of BC.
13: The community here is really eager to help as quickly as possible.
11: The Burnaby search team plans to be in Venezuela helping for the next 5 to 6 days. Michelle Gomez, CBC News, Vancouver.
8: Hundreds of demonstrators marched through downtown Vancouver this weekend, protesting the construction of two AI data centers in the city. One is set to be built near BC Place in 2029. The other in Mount Pleasant is coming online later this year. Rally organizer Garrick Hache says the facilities could put more pressure on the region's energy use systems.
14: Even if it's a relatively small draw on the water supply, it's going to make things worse. We're already, population growth is already straining our water supply. So this is only, like, I can't see a world where this, you know, our water doesn't get worse for this.
8: Premier David Eby says water use is a concern for the province as well. He says BC has brought in new rules requiring major power users, including AI data centers, to compete for access to BC hydroelectricity before moving ahead. And that is the CBC Noon News from Vancouver. For news anytime, head to cbc.ca/BC. And now a look at the BC forecast. For the Vancouver Island, a mix of sun and cloud, breezy by the water, highs of 20. A mix of sun and cloud as well for the lower mainland, highs of 20. In the southern interior, increasing clouds, winds picking up, highs of 22. The Kootenays will see showers, gusty winds as well, highs of 19. Mainly cloudy for the central interior, showers possible, highs of 20. For the Peace region, a chance of showers, including the risk of a thunderstorm, a high of 23. And for the north coast, a mix of sun and cloud, highs of 14.
15: Way before this show was even a twinkle in the CBC's eye, the Bare Naked Ladies asked the musical question. If I-

0: I'm Paul Habershrood, and welcome to the Cost of Living Super Duper Savings Show. We've squirreled away a bunch of stories, and now we're splurging. We'll look at saving for retirement. Some big numbers are out there. Your nest egg needs to be $1.7 million or uh-oh. Okay, but do you really need that much? Then there's stuff. Why do we save the things we save? Yeah, you've had that beanie baby a long time, but will it really be worth something someday? Does it matter? And advice. We talk to folks with tips on how to save. Like this one.
1: It's a strong metal tin. I could say about 10 to 12 inches high and just like a nice little cylinder with a coin slot on top. My kids have customized theirs a little bit. My son's is covered in stickers and made of solid metal, and you can run them over with your car and they just won't pop open.
2: It's basically the unbreakable piggy bank.
1: Yeah, it's an old school way of saving. My brother welded us some piggy banks and he actually has to grind the lid off. Welding mask on, sparks a flying, but it just makes it so exciting for the kids. It's like a whole production.
2: Did you have a piggy bank growing up?
1: Heck yes, I did. My dad actually built it out of a wooden box, but I did figure out how to wiggle the lid off. So I wasn't great at saving. It takes a metal can, I guess, to keep me on track. And this is the sound of savings. Like birthdays and Christmas, that the kids get money here and there. They earn a bit of cash for chores. I take out cash every paycheck so that I've got a little something to work with. It helps to motivate them when they can actually see what money looks like. You know, it takes like 3 to 4 years to actually fill them, because when you're putting bills in, it doesn't take up any room, but coins, it does take a while. But the last few times we've taken lids off, it's anywhere between $800 and $1,200.
2: And so what have they used it for?
1: Merrick's more of a practical kind of fella. Like, he used his first round to buy like new winter boots. He's a more practical kind of kiddo. And Kyla used hers for like art supplies and crafty things. But we always say when the piggy bank's open, half of it has to go in the bank. But I think my kids have also heard a lot on the news that their generations won't ever be able to buy a house. And I know my son is very concerned with, like, how am I going to live on my own? So I think, you know, he's a saver.
2: Do you think this was like a huge help for that?
1: I think so. It teaches them the concept. I think you actually have to see money to know that you're saving money. When you're looking at numbers on a screen, you can't really understand that you are exchanging things for goods and services. Like, there is no trade that you actually see happen. So I think this has really shown them hopefully some responsible habits for down the road.
0: So Trisha Skinner's kids are savers. I don't know how far down the road they're looking. Retirement, that, Jennifer Keane, might be a little far out there.
3: Might be, but you know what they say, it's never too early to start.
0: That is the advice. Start early, build up a nest egg, and someday you too can be golfing or playing mahjong in the afternoons.
3: That sounds good. And you know, Canadians, they seem to be dreaming of mahjong earlier than they used to. According to a recent CIBC poll, compared to previous generations, millennials and Gen Zs are more likely to start saving for retirement in their 20s.
0: Love hearing this. You know why? The power of compound interest.
3: I know you are a big fan of compound interest. Older generations like boomers and Gen Xers like me, we were more likely to start saving in our 30s or 40s. Like a woman I met in Calgary recently who we're going to call Barbara. She didn't start planning her retirement until she was in her 40s. She was divorced at that time. She'd bought a house. So Barbara was carrying a mortgage on her own, and it was around $100,000.
4: Which doesn't sound like very much nowadays, but the interest rate was 14%. Yeah. So anyway, I thought, okay, retirement's never going to happen unless I get rid of this.
0: Let me just say once again, for the record, Jen, I am so happy I did not have a mortgage in the 80s.
3: Right. The decade of big hair and even bigger interest rates. But Barbara was lucky. She had a good job in the oil industry, and she was able to pay off that mortgage and then start squirreling some really serious money away. Then one day she was talking to a friend.
4: And they said, oh, you can retire. And I'm like, really? He says, well, you've got $700,000. And I'm like, I don't think so. anyway, I ran the numbers and I decided, no, that's not going to work.
0: Okay, so she paid off her house. She had $700,000 in the bank, but was like, yeah, still feels light.
3: Yeah, that's the thing about savings for retirement. Everyone has their own idea of what the ideal amount should be.
0: And of course, there's a whole industry devoted to that ideal amount, how much we should be saving for retirement.
3: Every year, BMO asks Canadians that very question. It conducts an online survey with around 1,500 people, and it asks, what do you think you need to retire comfortably? This year, the answer was
5: $1.7 million. That's the number that Canadians believe they need to have to retire comfortably.
3: Now, that number gets reported in the media. It starts circulating online and really takes on a life of its own. Jamie Gollenbeck is a tax and estate planning expert with CIBC. He says some people use that number as a guide, something to aspire to.

0: Here's what I think I need. On top of that, it's an average. People in Vancouver say they think they'll need more than $2 million a year to retire comfortably. People in Atlantic Canada estimate it's half that.
1: So really, this is subjective.
0: It is. It's more like a measure of what Canadians would love their future to look like. And everyone has a different idea about that. Like, do you want to retire at 55? Or are you happy to semi-retire at age 70? Jamie says one size doesn't fit all.
2: There's all kinds of considerations. So I don't believe in a number. I don't think that there is a magic number that applies to everyone. I think the number applies to nobody.
1: Okay, so that number might apply to nobody, but there is a general sense of how much someone's going to need.
0: Sure, but Reese Martell says that will depend on all kinds of factors. Reese is a financial advisor in Abbotsford, BC.
3: Everybody has a different amount of CPP that they can expect, a different amount of old age security. Maybe they have a pension. Maybe they live in a big city. Maybe they live in the...
0: I asked Reese specifically about that $1.7 million number. Like, does he think that's what Canadians need for a comfortable retirement?
3: Well, no, is what I think. No. Canadians do not need 1.7.
1: He's pretty definitive there. And I think some people, they might be relieved by his definitiveness.
0: Sure. I mean, he says he's seen a lot of people retire on a lot less than that. Like, if you can manage to save $1 million, which I know seems like a big number, but, you know, you start early, you get there. If you earn even just 4% a year on that.
1: Okay, well, think about that. If we just, like, don't worry about taxes for a second, that is, like, $40,000 a year.
0: Or just more than $3,000 a month. And Reese says he's seen a lot of people live on that.
3: But we've also done plans for people who, like, you know, they scoff at the idea of anything less than 15 grand a month. So much of it is about where you live and what your own desires are.
0: Now, he's not saying that you should not save for retirement. He's just saying maybe don't stress yourself out over meeting a goal that you've heard somewhere online that just isn't the right fit for you.
1: Okay, so I know you're saying there is not a one-size-fits-all to this. I kind of asked this before, but there are rough guidelines.
0: Yes, and one rule that you'll often hear is that you should try to save enough so that your income after retirement is roughly 60 to 70% of your income pre-retirement. So if you don't have debt or you're looking after kids still, you should be able to maintain the same lifestyle. So if you make $100,000 a year while you're working, in retirement, you'll want to bring in $60,000 to $70,000.
1: And just to be clear, Jen, that includes CPP, it includes your old age security payments, that sort of thing?
0: Right. And maybe a pension as well. Millions of Canadians have pensions. There are free retirement calculators that can help you figure this out. Jamie Golombek says, if you want to keep it really simple, just start saving for retirement as early as you can. Once you're earning regular salary, try to put something away every paycheck.
2: If you can afford to save, you know, 10%, and I'd say 10% of your gross income, if you can afford to do that, you're going to be just fine.
1: We've heard this a lot. This is the advice from the wealthy barber, right? It's pay yourself first, which, hey, good advice. But the question is, Jen, do people actually do it?
0: Well, not all of us do. We can't all afford to. In that same BMO survey from earlier this year, about a third of respondents said they are saving less than 5% of their income.
1: Okay, so then if they're doing that, should we maybe a little more? What does that mean for, in general, our retirement savings?
0: Well, if the goal is to save around $1 million, not many of us actually achieve that.
1: Okay, but the silver lining here, the good news from what you're saying is we might not get there, but maybe a lot of us, we don't need to.
0: Maybe not. Again, it depends on what kind of retirement you want. You don't necessarily need $1 million or $1.7 million to be okay. That's more like what you might want if you really want to live it up. Like, Barbara has been retired for 16 years, and her retirement has been pretty luxe.
4: I've done bike trips in France. I've been to Australia a few times, New Zealand. Vietnam. I just was in Japan.
1: I feel really good for Barbara and her fiscal prudence.
0: Yes, she's been very lucky. She's enjoyed her retirement. But I think the lesson is, you know, start saving early.
1: Compound interest, baby. Thanks, Jen.
0: You're welcome.
1: This is The Cost of Living and our super duper saving show. I'm Paul Havershood. Save the pennies so you can spend the dollars. My mom.

0: used to say, I don't know if Amanda Crook in Acme, Alberta knows my mom, but maybe she does.
1: Growing up, we always had change to toss into a piggy bank, and not many people carry cash anymore. So it's like, how can I keep saving up change? And I started looking into my bank account, and I was like, let's balance the numbers a little bit. I have two different accounts. I have a checking account and a saving account. Whenever I log into my checking account and it would say $253.23, I would take that 23 cents and I would toss it into the savings account. 11 cents goes right over, 25 cents goes right over. But just I make a habit of it that every single time I look at my bank account, I am going to balance my checking account to a nice even number. And you'll be surprised with how quickly it will add up, even with just the change. Even the smallest amount can pay for a field trip for your child. It can pay for new shoes. It can pay for a season's pass for the pool. We have saved up enough over time to pay for some family vacations, to pay off a sudden bill that showed up, like a vet bill. Our cat got really sick and it didn't even bother us because the money was in the account, in that savings account. And then about a couple years ago, we really wanted to buy a house. And so the purpose of that account became money towards the house. And we were able to use what we had transferred over to that savings, what our online piggy bank, to use for lawyer fees to buy the house.
0: So we know why we save money, but what about stuff? Why do we save the things we save? Your grandmother's brooch, a copy of the White Album, your favorite Beanie Baby. We can put a lot of value on that stuff, even treasure it. So I went to a place full of treasures to look around, an antique mall in Calgary. Oleg Janish was there with his family, browsing through stalls full of ceramic figurines and Evel Knievel posters. I asked him if they were looking for anything in particular.
2: We've just successfully closed on a house, so we're just looking for some sort of piece that we can get as a gift to ourselves for it.
3: Oh, nice. Do you collect stuff in general?
2: I think everyone collects stuff. I collect a lot of music equipment.
3: What kind of music equipment?
2: I'm a guitarist, so I have like 13, 14 guitars.
3: Really? What's your favorite?
2: Probably I have a Les Paul that I bought when I was like 16, 17, and I saved all my money up for it.
0: All of his money. This guitar must be pretty nice.
2: It is a 1958 Black Beauty reissue. So basically it's a big black guitar with two P90s, which is a very specific type of pickup that was common before humbuckers were a thing in the 1960s.
0: A humbucker pickup has a thicker, chewier sound. I just learned this. A P90 has more of a vintage growl. That guitar sound really works for Oleg.
2: I love it. When I bought it, I was working with my stepdad doing electrical work, saved up the money for it. It was $3,000 back then, and this would have been in 2008. It has only gone up in value, though I don't really care. 300 of them were made, and that one is special to me.
3: Would you ever part with it?
2: No.
0: His Les Paul is now worth way more than the $3,000 he paid for it. Like, probably into the five figures. That is not bad for a hunk of wood and some strings. But to Oleg and others like him, it's clearly worth much more than that. Russell Belk has spent decades thinking about why we value what we value. He's a marketing professor at York University. He came up with what's now considered a foundational concept in the field of consumer behavior. It's called the theory of the extended self.
4: The idea is that things make us bigger, and we look around and we fill up our house with the things that we think are things that we can be proud of and things that might get the adulation of other people. And in that sense, we're trying to, the term used to be big oneself up.
0: Big oneself up. intentionally or not, Russell says we regard our possessions as part of ourselves. Do you rock a black electric axe or strum an acoustic? What your guitar looks like, how it sounds, helps broadcast who you are to the world. Other people admiring your chops can make you feel good. Or
4: it could just be meaningful to you. You're trying to gain a sense of confidence that and competence that here's something that I can do. Here's something that I know something about. And in that sense, we're somehow bigger because of it.
0: So the things we own can have great value to us. But just because we value that thing and we save it doesn't necessarily make it worth something to someone else.
4: I once interviewed Mr. Ed, and he started Mr. Ed's Elephant Museum and Roadside Attraction. And he, you know, had oil cans, he had posters, he had a variety of things that weren't particularly inherently valuable, but he saw them as an important part of his elephant collection. And he said in all sincerity that history will someday stand in awe of what I've accomplished here. And so that was his mission in life and the way that he defined himself, basically.
0: Mr. Ed may have loved his elephantania, but it didn't exactly have buyers knocking down his door. If you're just talking money, something is only worth what someone else is willing to pay for it. These days, people are willing to pay for a lot of stuff. But it has to be the right stuff. The market for tangible assets, like baseball cards, art, luxury watches, has gone bonkers in the last 15 years. A rare Pokemon card just sold for $16 million. That is 160 times more than it went for around a decade ago. Now, that's an extreme case. But why have collectibles, in general, shot up so much in value? Well, there are a lot of reasons. Low interest rates, hype, investors looking for inflation-proof assets. But Russell says there's also something else, something more personal going on. When people get older, hit their prime earning years,
4: you suddenly have more disposable income, and you go back and try to sometimes buy the things you wish you were able to at a younger age, the cars that were hot in high school. It's something that stuck with you as a desiderata for a lifetime. And so once you have the ability to try to act on it, it may be fulfilling a dream in a sense. It's a milestone for you to have accomplished that.
0: I had to look up desiderata. It's Latin for things desired. And there are a lot of boomers, Gen Xers, and now millennials with desires and money. Russell says the things we're willing to pay for often share a few things in common. One is narrative. Does the thing have a story? Like a fancy bottle of wine. Where is it from? When were the grapes planted? Was it a good year? A story can connect us to an item and make it more valuable. And then there's scarcity. If something is rare, the laws of supply and demand can take over. That appeals to investors who want that Mickey Mantle rookie card so they can sell it for more money later. And it also appeals to collectors who love chasing hard-to-find cards. The boom in collectibles means more people are now part collector and part investor. They like owning the thing, and they like that it could go up in price. Of course, why we save something may also have nothing to do with money. Family heirlooms, old pictures of our grandparents, your mom's collection of ceramic ducks. We probably wouldn't sell that kind of stuff even if we could. Russell Belk says, financially, that's probably for the best.
4: I would say chances are that's not going to be valuable. You can collect 100 different things and you'll be lucky if one of them really pays off more than you've invested in it. So trying to collect shiny things from the world because we hope they're going to be valuable someday is usually not a good bet.
0: If you want to save something, his advice is to make it something you love. Like Oleg and his Les Paul. He never gets tired of listening to his favorite guitar.
2: I think it sounds fantastic, but I'm biased. I've listened to it for almost 20 years.
3: What was the last thing you played on it?
2: Last thing I played on it, Joy Division song.
3: Which one?
2: I would have been Love Would Tear Us Apart.
0: He'll save that guitar forever. And not even love will tear them apart.

0: This is The Cost of Living. I'm Paul Haverschrood. Our last money-saving tip today is from Liz Enriquez. She's a money coach. Her advice? Don't sweat the small stuff.
1: Some people do like that detailed, granular, going through their budget with a fine-tooth comb. But for the majority of people, we really don't have time for that. We don't have time to be updating our budget every single month and spending so much mental energy trying to save $5 here, $4 there, $10 there. I would say the easiest way is to focus on essentially the top three big expenses in everybody's life, which is transportation, housing, and like the bills. So the reoccurring bills, your cell phone bill. So for transportation, a two-car family is normal and, you know, what the accepted societal norms is, but maybe you don't need two brand new cars with $500 payments each. This is not a popular opinion or a popular take, but we are a single car family. And before I met my husband, I didn't have a car. I just took the bus or biked everywhere. When we think about gas and the payment on cars and maintenance, I know for a fact I've probably saved $80,000. Housing. So when I bought a house, I rented two rooms. So I always had roommates. I always kind of lived in lower cost areas. So there's lots of different ways. And if you don't want to compromise on either one of those, then the compromise would be in the bills. I've read so many blogs that say, you know, call your service provider and negotiate. And I don't want to do that. I will just switch. Sometimes it's pretty easy to just, you know, cancel your plan. I'm like, I'm out of here. Like, I don't need to be playing games. And even recently, I don't know what was happening with the cell phone industry where all the plans seem to be on sale, but they didn't really promote it. I saw unlimited calls for $40 and I'm like, what? I'm paying $70. So I logged into my cell phone provider and then I just picked a new cell phone plan and automatically saved $30 a month. Go enjoy your avocado toast because that is not going to be the reason you can't afford a house. It's going to be the bigger ticket item. Don't overstress the little things and focus on the big things.

That's all for the Super Duper Savings Show. We were going to get to the economics of Juul, who will save your soul, but we ran out of time. The Cost of Living is based in Calgary. This show is produced by Danielle Nerman, Jenny DeRosio, and Jennifer Keane. With help from Jeff, I actually like P90s better than humbuckers. Kynok. I'm Paul Haberschrood. 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
1: I'm Julia Poggle with CBC's audio documentary unit, and this is Storylines. 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Here at the Doc Unit, it's no surprise. 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And the thing is, we've been at it for a long time here at CBC. 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Until now. This summer, we're pulling together some of the best of CBC's audio documentaries. And you'll only hear them if you subscribe to our podcast. But today, on the good old radio waves, we wanted to give you a taste of what we have in store and encourage you to go and subscribe right now so you don't miss an episode. We start with the story of a man named Daniel Mergler, who over his life taught hundreds and hundreds of Montreal children how to play the piano. Day in and day out, decade after decade, one by one, the kids trooped into his bachelor basement apartment in Notre-Dame-de-Grâce. They wove their way around the piles of books and sheet music, sat down at the keyboard, and gamely worked through their finger-stretching exercises. A plaster bust of Beethoven on top of the piano, watching over it all. Some students stayed for years. Others found out if they weren't ready to practice, they had better find something else to do. Mr. Mergler took his music seriously. Then in 2003, his teaching came to an end. His colon cancer had spread. He moved into the palliative care ward at Montreal's Jewish General Hospital. And there he found himself sustained and comforted by his connection to a 9-year-old girl, Xin Ben, a Chinese immigrant. He had met her and her father by chance in a Montreal park a year earlier. Xin Ben became Daniel Mergler's student, and the relationship changed both their lives. Here's David Gutnick's documentary, Beethoven's Bust.

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It's a very powerful relationship.

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He's kind. Now my heart is blessed with the sound of music. I love him so much.

My mother was an excellent pianist. She studied with very good teachers. And she could play Haydn sonatas, Mozart sonatas, and Beethoven sonatas. So she taught me the foundations of music. She taught me what one basically has to know about the piano. I was about six at that time. And my mother was a passionate worshiper of music. She would sit there and listen to music play on the radio in those days, you know, the New York Philharmonic on Sunday and the Metropolitan on Saturday. And it was just wonderful. And she had a habit of closing her eyes when she listened to music. And she taught me the joy of music, too, the love of the composers, you know. Then I decided to go to the Juilliard Summer School for the summer and chose an extraordinary teacher called Carl Friedberg. And he was a pupil of Clara Schumann, of all things. And he took walks with Brahms, who loved Clara Schumann, and lived in the house of Schumann as a youngster when he showed his remarkable genius to Schumann. So I returned to Montreal after that, and I quickly built up a very large class of piano students, and I loved private teaching very much. I'm a very private person, and I love to teach privately on a one-to-one basis, you see. And this preoccupied my life, really.

0: We'll begin now with Zin Ben's story, which began in a very unusual way. During the summertime, I used to go to a park called Leighton Park, and I would sit down with one of my books. I got the reading from my father, and all of a sudden I looked up, and there was a person from China and his little daughter who was riding a bicycle. And they rode right to the next bench. And I finally started to talk to Yong Hong Yu and his daughter Zin Ben. And she said she wants a piano. Her father said the same thing she's been talking about. Get me a piano, get me a piano, get me a piano. And I was very moved by this. A little girl who comes to me from China.
1: I was playing in the park, and after Mr. Denmarkler was sit on this chair and he began to talk with my dad, I just play. And after my dad said come, and I go and I just talk a little bit with Denmarkler. And after my father and Denmarkler began to talk again.
0: But I had decided not to have any more students that year. I suffer from cancer, colon cancer, and I decided I don't know what's going to happen now, you know. I didn't want to take a student, you know, because I'd have to say maybe in 3 weeks, 4 weeks, I can't teach you anymore. But with this little girl, there was something about her that sort of lighted up my life, you know. I can't even talk about her without crying. And then what happened was, I just decided to take her and not tell her, you see. And she came to my house with her mother, and she said, I decided that I would sit next to Zin Ben at the baby grand, and that the mother would sit next to me taking notes, and they would exchange an interplay of language in Chinese.
1: 贝多芬是一个特别坚强的一个作者，因为在他表现，他特别知道music。他小时候，他虽然他。And
0: the relationship grew stronger and stronger, and I gave her 2-hour lessons on Sunday, and I couldn't wait to see her. And every Sunday, they would run to the door with joy, both of them, the mother and child. Zin Ben would be big, smiling, hello, Mr. Mergler. And I just loved her so much. And I worked so hard for her.
1: This is a story book. You just write inside. What they have question, and you just need to write answers in here. And every Sunday we correct together. For example, color the seas purple is very fun to do.
0: I found that the preparatory book was lost in no time. And then book 2. I said, my gosh, I said, I'm on book 3 now. You know, what's happening here? You know, she was developing to such speed. And I came to the conclusion that this is the best student I ever had in my life. No one was more gifted. As a beginning child, I mean, it was just wonderful. And all of a sudden, boom, the metastasis went further than the liver without my knowing it, and I became, in the last part of the last season, teaching season, unable to really move, you know. I was getting slower and slower. I had to decide what to do with this child. I mean, I had some kind of a mission in life, something to do with her. You can't send a child like that out into the world and send her to a teacher. And I had to do something for her. And then I had to speak to each parent personally. I had to tell them exactly what it means in one's life to have a gifted person in your house. Of course, if the parent doesn't realize it, it's a tragedy. A whole life is ruined. The man becomes a dentist, a notary. This is talent. This is something very special in any of the arts. You can't manufacture this.
2: Okay.
0: Your life is going to change. I said to Yong Hong and Anna, the father and mother, you're going to be busy with this child. You'll have to think more about her, about Zin Ben. You'll have to take her places where auditions are held and special concerts. And the father told me, I understand. And the mother said, I understand.

Music is perhaps the only witness to God in our world. And that's what we're all trying to do. We're trying to seek timeless moments in this world. Not just this, that, that, this, this, that. That's all hooey. Trying to find that moment, you know, when you rise and shine, you know, as you're meant to do. Shine with your soul, you see. That, to me, is the most beautiful thing that can happen in life. And music is that. It's a glorious ability to find the timeless.

You go to your church every Sunday. You play hymns for the church. Wonderful hymns. What are those hymns about, Sin Van? What do they talk about mostly in the hymn? And Sin Van would answer, God. And I said, when you play your hymns in your church, you rise higher than you are now. You move upwards. You know how in your hymns they talk about heaven. You move closer to heaven, where the angels sing the music you're playing. You're with them more. You sing together. This is what music does. It helps you put on wings and become a little angel who rises higher than you are now.

But then I told the father, I said, I don't see any students now. I'm lying in palliative care. And I don't see anybody. I don't want them to remember me in bed. I want them to remember me at the piano. I said, I'm going to somehow arrange a gift for Zinven. When I was a little boy, her age of 9, an aunt of mine, she brought me home a large statue of Beethoven to put on my piano, because I was playing Beethoven pieces too. And I wrote her a little note. I asked her, promise me that you'll always keep the statue on your piano all your life. And the father told me that the statue is on her piano now, and she loves it, and now she's in good hands, and I'm very happy. She has a wonderful teacher, and I asked her parents, remember, never leave this man. Don't go away. Never stop studying. No matter what year, never miss a year. Miss nothing. 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Your child will have a great life for herself. And that's how my story ends.

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It's by Franz Schubert.

0: And dear Zin Ben, it's so hard to say goodbye. But I'm weak and can't teach you anymore. Zin Ben, I love you very much.
1: Zin Ben, I love you very much and always remember that you are my best pupil. Please remember to always play Beethoven on your piano, just like I did all my life.
0: Just like I did all my life. Love me and remember me always.
1: Love me and remember me always, Mr. Mugler.

0: That was Beethoven's Best by David Gutnick. It originally aired on CBC's Sunday Edition in 2003. Next up on our preview of our special summer podcast, we have an excerpt of a story we'll bring you in full later this summer. It's a Peabody Award-winning documentary by CBC's legendary doc editor, Karen Levine. That Tuesday dawned sunny and warm in Pickering, Ontario. On Hillcrest Avenue, in the heart of the Toronto suburb, the day seemed lovely and unremarkable. But sometime after 8 o'clock, a naked woman burst out of her house. She was clutching an 11-month-old baby boy. She was screaming for help, trying to escape the grip of a man. The man was her estranged husband. He was under a court order to stay away from her. A few brave neighbors tried to help the woman, but on that Tuesday, 34-year-old Ralph Hadley shot and killed Jillian Hadley, and then himself. In 2001, the Sunday Edition's Karen Levine set out to talk to those neighbors who tried to intervene. This is an excerpt from Karen's documentary, A Murder in the Neighborhood.
1: My name's Anna Wallace, and I'm a mother of two, and I work part-time as a bookkeeper, and I'm a theology major at Eastern Pentecostal Bible College. Our neighborhood's a quiet residential area. We have mostly split levels, and it's been around for a while, and so we have a lot of mature trees, and mostly middle-income families. There's children playing and riding their bikes back and forth to school. My children walk to school. It's a quiet residential area.
2: And we have enjoyed living there now for about 3 years. My name's John Wallace. The day started out, as many days I work at home in my office, and it was a nice summer day. We had I had some software that I had to complete for the next day.
3: My name is Deborah Gordon. Who I am is, first and foremost, a mother with a whole bunch of children. My kids are teenagers at this point. Where we live is, you know, suburban neighborhood. Home's about 40 years old. Not a lot of connection with the neighbors, just because everybody's lives are so busy. I had happened to be not feeling well and had called in sick that day. I was sitting in the morning on my front step with my little granddaughter having a cup of coffee, and I have a fair amount of bushes around the front. So I could hear noise in the background, but I wasn't paying attention to it. My son, whose bedroom is up higher, was getting the sounds off the street more clearly. And he came down and said, "Mom, there's a lady screaming for help down the street." And he went out around the bushes and into the yard to see what he... And he says, "Mom, there's a naked lady out here. And some guy's hauling her around. Come see," kind of thing. And I went to see, and true enough, there's this naked lady trying to get away from this man.
1: Well, it was early in the morning. I had taken my children to school, and then I returned home and did some gardening. And while I was working at my composter, I heard a lot of noise. I heard dogs barking, and it sounded like there was something wrong. And then I heard a woman cry for help, and she said, "Somebody help me, please," in a very urgent call for help. Immediately I thought it was an elderly neighbor that lived behind the house that we live at, and I thought perhaps she had fallen or whatever. So I ran in the house and I called my husband. I said to him, "Someone has just called for help. We have to do something." And so John and I got in the car and we drove around to the street behind our house.
3: I'm trying to process this. I'm processing this as mom, and I'm saying, I'm seeing something out of the ordinary. I don't know what's happening. And I'm judging it constantly against the security of my own family. And I'm hesitating because I don't want to really believe what I'm seeing. Where my son is more right in there, he's saying, "Call 911, call 911. So I ran in to call 911. And by the time I got back out to the street, my son had said the man had hauled her inside this house and had closed the door.
2: When we arrived at the scene, there were a number of people there already. And I remember getting out of my car and really not being aware of what was going on. And I asked one of them if they had heard a lady calling out for help. And they pointed at the house and said that there was a lady in there and that she had run out of the house and a man had dragged her back in. And that she was naked at the time. And once they told me that the woman was had been dragged back into the house, and I realized the police had been called but weren't there yet, there was really only one thing to do, and that was to go to the door and try and do something. I didn't really think it through at all. I figured we would just go up and we would talk, and while the guy was at the door, he'd be busy, and you know, that would buy us 3 or 4 minutes, and the police would come, and that would be the thing dealt with.

0: This is CBC Radio 1, 101.3 FM in Cranbrook. 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The CBC News is next, and then it's Bookends with Matea Roach.
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2: From CBC News, The World This Hour, I'm Kaz Bovin. For the first time in FIFA World Cup history, Canada's men's team has won a knockout match. That was the sound at the Toronto Fan Zone when the game ended 1-0 for Canada over South Africa. Steve Futterman has more from where it all went down.
3: This was not the most exciting match from start to finish, but the ending was sure exciting, especially if you're a Canadian fan. 2 minutes into stoppage time, Stefan Eustachio put the ball in the net to break a scoreless tie and give Canada the victory. Canada now advances to the next knockout round. The Canadians will play either the Netherlands or Morocco. The goal was just a beautiful goal. He kicked it from just outside the penalty box. It went past the South African goaltender, who lunged to his right but just could not stop it. And then there was celebration among the Canadian team on the pitch. Now, as for Alphonso Davies, he did play, but only briefly. He came in around the 75th minute, had a couple nice touches. It's likely he will play more in Canada's next match. But the Canadian team wins and lives to play another day. Steve Futterman, CBC News, at the World Cup in Inglewood, California.
2: Environment Canada issued a tornado warning for parts of southeastern Saskatchewan as areas in that province and Alberta are dealing with a weekend of severe weather. Yesterday, Regina received more than 50 millimeters of rain in just 1 hour, causing flooding. And in Alberta, Adam Hall, the mayor of Tofield near Edmonton, says that community has installed industrial pumps to deal with the deluge.
4: When the rain started and was so heavy and didn't stop for days on end, it started to bring a real sense of dread and wondering what was going to happen. And then, you know, what we were fearing would happen did.
2: Environment Canada says some parts of Alberta could receive another 100 millimeters of rain before it all tapers off. The mayor of a northern Manitoba community says his residents are reliving a nightmare. Lynn Lake, about 800 kilometers northwest of Winnipeg, faced wildfire evacuations twice last year. Now, a fire that's burned over 5,000 hectares of land is forcing residents to flee south again. Mayor Brandon Dulwich has called on the Manitoba government to provide more firefighting equipment.
5: There's limited crews, limited resources. I fully believe that we would have adequate resources and crews to fight fires going into this season, but that is not appearing to be the case.
2: Marcel Colombe First Nation and Opapinapewin Cree Nation have also issued evacuation orders. Three firefighters have died and two have been injured battling a wildfire on the border of Utah and Colorado. The U.S. Wildland Fire Agency says they were a part of an interagency response. Hot, dry, windy weather has fanned the flames in the area. More than 3 million acres have burned across the United States so far this year. The search for survivors has entered a desperate moment in Venezuela. It's now been a full 4 days since twin quakes devastated the country. As Michelle Gomez tells us, a team of volunteers from BC is racing to lend a hand.
6: Seven volunteers from Burnaby Urban Search and Rescue are on their way to Venezuela. The team is made up of various first responders, including firefighters and paramedics, and two search dogs. Team lead Ryan Berry said they don't know exactly what they'll be helping with yet, and will check in with local authorities once they arrive.
7: There's a lot of suffering going on right now in the community in Venezuela, so we want to contribute, do whatever we can. We're all anticipating a fairly difficult situation on the ground, but we've been in this position a few times before as a team.
6: Across the province, members of the Venezuelan diaspora are raising money to support emergency relief efforts. Marielia Reyes is the president of the Venezuela Canadian Society of BC.
8: The community here is really eager to help as quickly as possible.
6: The Burnaby search team plans to be in Venezuela helping for the next 5 to 6 days. Michelle Gomez, CBC News, Vancouver.
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9: Now a look at the BC forecast. For the south coast, including Greater Victoria and Metro Vancouver, a mix of sun and cloud, breezy by the water, highs of 20. For the southern interior, increasing cloudiness, winds picking up, highs of 22. For the Kootenay region, showers likely, winds gusty as well, highs of 19. The central interior will see mainly cloudy but showery conditions as well, highs of 20. For the Peace region, a chance of showers, risk of a thunderstorm, highs of 23. And for the north coast, a mix of sun and cloud with highs around 14 degrees.
10: Hi, I'm Matea Roach. Welcome to Bookends. Canada Day is right around the corner, so today we're celebrating some of the memorable Canadian authors we've featured on Bookends so far. From a hockey drama in the Maritimes, to Canadian soldiers during the Second World War, to a long journey north, I hope you enjoy these few sides of Canada that might feel familiar to you and some that might feel brand new. I've read and watched a fair number of Second World War stories in my time, so it was refreshing to encounter one that gave me a look at Canadian history through a different set of eyes. Jack Wang's debut novel, The Riveter, does just that. The Riveter takes place in 1942, and the world is engulfed in war when we meet protagonist Josiah Chang. He's a Chinese-Canadian man fighting for recognition on the battlefield and at home, and he's doing all that while pursuing the love of his life. I spoke with Jack Wang back in January of 2025 when the novel came out. He told me all about the inspiration behind Josiah Chang, and I got a little bit of a history lesson out of it, too. Here's a piece of that conversation. In the years leading up to the war, Josiah is almost like a kind of very traditional Canadian woodsman type character. He was a lumberjack. He grew up rurally in Cariboo, British Columbia. And then his first kind of wartime job before he enters service is he's working as a riveter building ships. Can you paint us a bit of a picture of what kind of a character this is?
11: Sure. His name, as you mentioned, is Josiah Chang. And, you know, those initials are meant to make people think of Johnny Canuck, who's kind of this, Canadian equivalent to Uncle Sam, and is part of the popular imaginary and represents Canada and Canadiana. And he sort of reemerged during the Second World War as a cartoon figure who fought fascism and the Nazis, and he was a lumberjack. And so Josiah Chang is an attempt to suggest that Chinese Canadians were very much Canadian and part of the history of this country. And so he is someone who starts as a faller or a lumberjack and moves into a wartime industry building victory ships in a shipyard in Vancouver, as many Chinese Canadians did. And on the one hand, he's sort of a larger than life figure. You know, he's strong and he's able and he's confident. On the other hand, you know, we have to ask ourselves, why should, you know, an Asian male character who is simply strong and able and confident seem larger than life or unusual, right? You know, many stories depict Chinese males and Asian males differently, but I think that many Chinese Canadians, in fact, were full of self-belief like he was.
10: Mm. In the 1940s, Chinese Canadians were not considered equal citizens, didn't have access to the same sorts of rights that white settler Canadians did. Josiah is a character who's interesting because he's not an immigrant. He was born in Cariboo, British Columbia. He's one of several generations of his family to have been born in Canada. What would life have been like for someone of Chinese ancestry living in British Columbia during this wartime period?
11: Yeah, I think because subsequent generations of Chinese Canadians have gone on to assimilate in Canadian society, gone on to be successful in many ways, and because new generations of Chinese immigrants often arrive already affluent or fairly affluent, I think we forget just how abject it was to be Chinese Canadian 100 years ago. Many people know about the head taxes that were levied expressly to keep people of Chinese descent out of Canada. By the time we reached the Second World War, the Chinese Immigration Act, otherwise known as the Exclusion Act, had been in effect for nearly 20 years. The goal was to keep Chinese out and also to essentially keep the population already in Canada from further growing. One couldn't be a doctor. One couldn't be a lawyer or a pharmacist or even a teacher. And one couldn't be a British subject and so on. And so I think we really forget that Chinese Canadians were not just second, but even third class citizens in the 20th century. But someone like Josiah Chang, you know, he's been in Canada, as you say, for a long time. And there is a point at which people cease to be immigrants, especially after many generations. My children, for example, in many ways have ceased to be immigrants, have ceased to understand the challenges of being an immigrant because they're so thoroughly assimilated. The challenge is that sometimes the culture, the society around you still sees you as the outsider.
10: We have this kind of contrast with this character, this love interest, Poppy, who's a white woman who grows up in Vancouver. What are some of the challenges that a couple like Josiah and Poppy would have faced during this period of time?
11: Yeah, we have to remember that during the Second World War, there wasn't Canadian citizenship as such. People were still British subjects. We were still the Dominion of Canada. And women who married foreign nationals would have lost their British citizenship for doing so. But under British law, that only applied to women. It didn't apply to men. So there's a gendered aspect as well to Josiah's fight because women were treated unequally. So this is what Josiah is unwilling to do, is to cause Poppy to lose her birthright if they marry. And it's part of what compels him to go and fight. He doesn't discuss this with Poppy. He makes the decision of his own accord. And this produces some resentment in Poppy. And she resists the idea of simply bowing to his will. And I think that's part of the tension in their relationship.
10: Josiah sees enlisting as this sort of path forward to secure legal status both for him and for Poppy. How does he think that that is going to work? And also, what challenges would he have faced? Because it wasn't a simple thing for a Chinese Canadian to simply go down to, you know, their local recruitment office and enlist in the same way that a white soldier would have been able to at that time.
11: Right. At the very beginning of World War II, most Chinese Canadians lived in British Columbia. When Victoria and Ottawa realized that service became leverage for full citizenship rights, Chinese Canadians were barred from the military. So as you say, it wasn't a simple thing to just go down to your local recruitment office and join up. It wasn't until later on into the war when the need for soldiers, the need for servicemen was so great that first the Air Force relented, then the Navy, and finally the Army, and not until 1944. And Josiah's predicament really reflects the predicament of Chinese Canadians at the time, because there were two decided camps around the issue of service. Some people felt like this was a real opportunity to prove loyalty, to prove their equality, to prove that they were truly Canadians, and that this was the opportunity they had to seize in order to make the argument that they were entitled to full citizenship rights. But quite reasonably, many Chinese Canadians also felt, why should we put our lives on the line when we're second-class citizens? So Josiah Chang, you know, he doesn't want necessarily at the beginning to join the military. It's only as circumstances evolve and he realizes, wait, I can't even marry the person I love without serious consequences, that the balance finally tips and he decides he has no choice but to serve.
10: Why do you think it was that at that time it was deemed more important to exclude Chinese Canadians from service and from citizenship than to prioritize the war effort.
11: So Chinese Canadians were excluded from conscription, for example. And, you know, it goes

0: for servicemen, because people understood that they would be able to leverage this for full citizenship rights.
1: When we talk about war in contemporary times, there's an idea of soldier is a profession. It's something that you likely enlist and do for quite a stretch of time. And war is something that is happening kind of elsewhere. But in the context of the Second World War, so many men enlisted, so many women were involved in things like the WAC, and are kind of thrust into this environment where they're mixing together with people from different backgrounds, whether that's ethnic or class. What does that do to a society when we sort of see some of that class or ethnic stratification break down because people are put in a situation where they have to serve together?
0: Yeah, that's a great question. At the time of the Second World War, 1 in 10 Canadians was involved in the military in some way, either actively or in some auxiliary service. In the case of men, it was up to 20% actively involved. These days, being a soldier is professionalized, and it's a duty we leave to those who choose it as a profession by and large. But during the Second World War, it was a time of what I think of as the citizen soldier, ordinary people volunteering to serve in the military. And as you say, someone who was just a teacher last week, or a lawyer or a pharmacist or something, would suddenly sign up, leave their ordinary life, and go to war. And it makes me think of some of the news that came out of Ukraine, for example. Something that seemed startling was that someone who was just a teacher last week, so to speak, was suddenly on the front lines, you know, suddenly putting their life at risk in order to defend their country. And especially in the contemporary world, that fills us with a kind of awe and admiration, because we can hardly, most of us can hardly imagine, right, abandoning a radio station, for example, and going off to war. But this is what, you know, ordinary Canadians across the country did during World War II and elsewhere, of course. You know, World War II was a time of enormous mobility. People who otherwise lived in small towns suddenly went to big cities. And people in big cities suddenly went to other countries and other parts of the world. For all the terrible things that came out of the Second World War, it was a time where people truly broadened their horizons. And this included, of course, a broader understanding of different people, different places. And in all of the research I've done, there's a very strong suggestion that Chinese Canadians felt the greatest sense of belonging when they were in the military than anywhere else in their lives, because as soon as you put on the uniform, you were equal. People did not look at you as less than. And in some ways, the end of the war marked for some a sadness because they had to return to their ordinary lives when they could be looked on as less than. But once you put on the uniform, people saw you as Canadian.
1: Jack Wang is the author of The Riveter. He joined me in our Toronto studio last year. If you're from small town Canada, you might recognize the feeling of just needing to get out of your hometown and move to the big city, as well as the complicated feelings that might bubble up on the plane ride home. Or maybe you've been away from home for years, but just one night back with your high school buddies and the regional accent that you swear you actually don't have returns in full force, much to your horror. I've been there. Tyler Hellard's novel, Searching for Terry Punchout, is about that experience. It follows a sports writer named Adam, whose career is in a bit of a slump. He takes one final chance when he returns to his small Nova Scotia hometown to write a profile of Terry Punchout, an infamous NHL enforcer. Just one problem. Terry Punchout is also Adam's estranged father. Searching for Terry Punchout was published back in 2018, but it got a special spotlight as a Canada Reads contender this year. It was championed by the hockey YouTuber Steve Dangle. Tyler and I talked all about his book this past January. I want to start by asking, tell me about Terry Punchout.
2: Like you said, he was an NHL enforcer. He actually holds the record for the most penalty minutes. And after a long career, he retires injured and sort of fades from public view. And then when we come to him in the book, he's actually driving the Zamboni in his small hometown rink in Nova Scotia. We come to find out pretty quick that he's also living in the rink and

0: and he just sort of leads this quiet, very isolated life.
1: Were there any real NHL guys or other figures that you had in mind crafting that character?
0: There's a lot that goes into him. Like, there's no, I don't know an NHLer that's driving his hometown Zamboni and has a sad, quiet life. But growing up in PEI, there were a few old NHL players around. Forby Kennedy, who was the coach of the junior A team in Charlottetown, was one who I saw a lot. And we'd boo him in Summerside when they'd come in. But boo him respectfully, like he was a pro wrestler or something. Like, and he's the villain, and that's his job. And he leaned into that. He really liked it. He's a fun guy. Players like that, and obviously Tiger Williams, who had the real penalty record. I kind of stole his stat line for a lot of Terry's career. There's just so many guys. I used to, when I was in Pee Wee, we got to meet like those old timer ex-NHLer tours, and my Pee Wee team got to be on the ice with them for the skills thing. So there's a mishmash. And then there's a bit of my, like when I write about Terry, I kind of picture my own grandfather for some reason. Even though he's like, when I picture my grandfather, I picture a man who's like 85. So yeah, there's a lot going into him.
1: I'm curious now, I guess, like what of your grandfather made its way into the character Terry Punchout then?
0: Not much. Just he had a sort of way about it. Like the look of him, like the wiry kind of stringy white hair. That was kind of my grandfather. He never met a comb he couldn't leave alone. He passed away when I was 8, I think. So like when he talked to me like I was a kid, and he had this sort of, I don't know, he spoke in cliches and idioms and things like that. He never heard the name Tyler before, so he always called me Canadian Tyre. Like, the weird stuff like that. And I tried to, especially in the flashbacks with Terry, there's a bit of that in there.
1: Yeah, just like East Coast old guy thing.
0: East Coast old guy thing.
1: Yeah. I mean, Terry Punchout is the titular character, but the character really drives the narrative in this story is Adam, who's Terry's son. He's this sports writer, fumbling along kind of guy. Where is he at in life when we meet him at the beginning of this novel?
0: I mean, it starts with him just arriving back in Pennington, which is the fictional Nova Scotia town that the book's set in. He's been in Calgary for a couple of years where he was, I don't want to say failed sports writer, but kind of in the process of failing. Like his career, like he was writing up volleyball games and stuff. Nothing like he had imagined. And he's been sort of a passenger in his own life. He's been running away from the East Coast the whole time. And now he's sort of ended up in a spot where he doesn't have much of anything. And he kind of has to come home really hat in hand, which is not something he's comfortable with. And the whole first chapter is really just him sort of making his peace with the idea that he's physically in that town and he's very uncomfortable being there.
1: Obviously, you know, this kind of begs the question somewhat, because you yourself are a writer. You left the East Coast. You're living in Calgary. Obviously, different sort of career, different life. This is a novel and not memoir. I am curious, though, how much of your own experience of leaving the East Coast and specifically going west you did put into this novel.
0: There's quite a bit of me and Adam and sort of me running away from small town East Coast. I've resolved my feelings with that now that I'm older. But it was those feelings that sort of went into Adam. And there's a bit early in the book where he talks about how, you know, half the people he knew just wanted to leave and the other half couldn't imagine being anywhere else. And I don't know of the exact math from Summerside, but it certainly felt that way where a lot of us were like, I can't wait to go to university. And when I leave university, I can't wait to live in Halifax, or I can't wait to go to Toronto or wherever it was you were headed. And then there's other people who were like, I don't know what you're talking about. I'm going to UPEI. And when I'm done there, I'm coming back to Summerside and I'm going to meet someone and we're going to have kids and we're going to live and work here forever. And it's going to be amazing. I feel like that's so really authentic to the small town experience, where there are people who can't wait to get away. And there are people who just, you know, they can't imagine wanting to get away. Like, I look at them and I'm like, I can't, like, why wouldn't you want to go see the world? And they look at me like, this place is perfect. What are you thinking?
1: You mentioned the idea of running away, though, feeling that there was something you were maybe wanting to leave and having that sense of restlessness before leaving Summerside. Can you take me back to that place of what it felt like to want to get out?
0: Like, it just felt like the world was waiting. And amazing things would happen as soon as I left. And it had nothing to do with Summerside. In retrospect, Summerside's great. Summerside's fine. The people in it are lovely, nice people. I didn't hate Summerside. I hated being 16. I wasn't very good at being a teenager. I wasn't very good at being in my 20s. Like, I really didn't hit my stride till 35. And I feel like I'm okay now at being 47. But like, I was a teenager. I wasn't happy, and I never was going to be. That was just me. So it really was misplaced blame and assuming that, you know, if I did get to Halifax or if I did get to Toronto or if I did get to Calgary, people would just hand me things and life would be amazing. And it turns out you actually have to put in the work and then you can sort of have a good life. And you can do that anywhere.
1: Yeah. The arc in this novel is we see Adam, who is main character, as you mentioned, almost in the process of failing as a sports writer. Like, he's not failed yet, but certainly feels like his career is stalling. And it's all centered around this idea of hockey, right? Like, this is clearly like such a linchpin of what this fictional town, Pennington, operates around and what Adam's career is supposed to be centered around, is he wants to be writing about hockey. What role did hockey play for you growing up? And then I guess subsequently, you know, why did you want to make that such a focal point of this novel?
0: I was never a very good hockey player, but I did play a lot of hockey growing up. Like, I just, you know, that's like most kids. And then, like, I was never going to make the NHL, even though if you'd asked me at 8 years old, I would have told you, yeah, absolutely, I'm going to play for the Detroit Red Wings someday. So all my friends played hockey, and when we weren't playing hockey, we were playing ball hockey. And when we weren't doing that, we were trading hockey cards. And it was very central to my social experience. It was very central to the organization of my life. Like, there was school and there was hockey, and those were the things that were scheduled. So you'd get up in the morning, you'd go to practice, or you had games on whatever days. And so it was really central to the whole experience of growing up for me. When I came up with the idea for the book and I wanted to write it, putting hockey, first of all, helped me with, I understand it. I didn't play much baseball. I didn't play much. I don't think there were other sports in Summerside, but I understood hockey. And also, like, if I rewrote the same book and it was baseball, I'm not sure it would land as well. Well, it's hard to write a bit of goon in baseball anyway. I mean, pitcher hitting people or something.
1: Yeah. Someone who just like throws a lot of hit by pitches. Like,
0: but if you could write it as baseball, like, I don't think it would land as well, just because that sort of experience that I had growing up in Summerside isn't, like, it's not the definitive growing up Canadian experience, but it is a growing up Canadian experience. And certainly if you grew up in those small towns, not just on the East Coast, but I think, you know, hockey is very Canadian. There's a reason why it's so entwined in our national identity. And there's a reason why when, you know, the U.S. starts acting the way they're acting, and we, like, elbows up becomes the metaphor.
1: Yeah.
0: We understand hockey, even if you don't play it. It's our thing.
1: One of the things that the book looks at is it's a lot of relationships between men mostly, right? You know, we have the central relationship between Adam and Terry, but we also see Adam coming back into this world of all of his childhood and high school friends who mostly didn't leave town, or they left town and they came back kind of much more quickly. And there's some tension that emerges there. And I want to ask, what inspired that part of the novel, like creating these relationships between almost kind of estranged high school buddies?
0: I mean, a lot of the tension is just purely fictional for the purpose of story, but there is a certain element of, like, when I go home to PEI and I see old friends, like, I don't keep in contact with people very well, but I can slide in to people I haven't seen in 10 years and I slide in very comfortably. That's just the way I am. But I find Summerside has always been very good for that. Like, I can go home and call people who didn't even know I was coming, and we'll be having drinks or something that evening, and my accent will dial up, you know, 30%. I'll start swearing a lot more. I'll slide right back into those old habits and slide back into those old friendships pretty easily. And then there's people I didn't get along with in high school, and I see them as adults, and I'm sure they don't think about me at all. I'm one of those people who's like, this is a moment, because in grade 11 we argued or you punched me or something.
1: And they just don't remember.
0: They don't know who I am. They don't care. A lot of those feelings I had to work out and put in the book is a lot of it's just getting over myself.
1: Was there a time in the past, perhaps, where that feeling of going home would have felt more fraught maybe than it does now?
0: No, it's always a bit fraught. And it's also a bit nice. And like the town changes too. Like it's a weird experience going home to a place. I've been gone for almost 25 years now. And longer if you can, because I was in Antigonish University for 5 years. So it's been a long time since I was living in Summerside full time. And I go back and it looks so different. they built a Walmart and so nobody's downtown and the place I used to work isn't there anymore. And they tore down my school. And so like the topography of the town's very different. And yet when I go, it still feels familiar, which is like just a strange thing.
1: Yeah, I think what you're describing of that sense of being on familiar terrain, but it's unfamiliar because you've changed and then also the place you're returning to is literally not the same. I think anyone who's experienced leaving, particularly a small town, but even like moving from one city to another and then returning to the place you used to live has probably gone through some version of that of, you know, your school being torn down is like a quite extreme version, but even just, yeah, a place you used to work is now closed.
0: Yeah. And all of those things, like the place I learned to swim isn't there. Like it's all just removed. I don't know. I'm always afraid, like, who am I going to bump into? And more like, if I bump into them, are they even going to recognize me? Like all that.
1: And is that better or worse? Like,
0: I don't know. Like I, in my head is like, well, people will recognize me and they'll all say nice things and we'll catch up. But mostly it's confusion and it's hard to have a catch up conversation after 25 years.
1: Where do you start? Yeah.
0: Yeah. Like I had a whole life. I have kids and a spouse and yeah. None of those things existed the last time I was here. And they have all those same things too. So yeah.
1: That was Tyler Hellard talking about his debut novel, Searching for Terry Punchout. We spoke back in January. This is Bookends with Matea Roach. Today on the show, Canadian writers and Canadian stories. We're bringing you highlights from some of my most surprising conversations with authors from all across the country. 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Just search up Bookends with Matea Roach on your favorite podcast app. Life in the North is Alison McCreesh's primary preoccupation. When she was just 21 years old, Alison left her hometown of Chicoutimi in Quebec and hitchhiked to the Yukon, searching for something that she couldn't quite put her finger on. Alison spent the next decade working, traveling, and documenting life north of 60. She put all of those experiences into her graphic memoir, Degrees of Separation, which documents the everyday lives of people in the North. She explores the beauty of the natural world, but also opens readers' eyes to the harshness of living in those remote areas. She provides an on-the-ground look as well at how capitalism and climate change have shaped the landscape and the Indigenous communities that live in the North. Alison joined me from Yellowknife back in the fall of 2024. Here's a part of our conversation. I want to start off by asking about where you were at, I guess, at the time in your life that is depicted at the beginning of this book. So you were born and grew up in Chicoutimi, which you say you used to call a remote northern town, kind of implying you don't feel that way anymore. When you decided to leave your life in the south of Canada to move up north, was there anything you were searching for? Like, why? I just was like, why would a person do this? Because it felt so drastic to me, having always lived in cities.
2: Well, I guess, I mean, I suppose the book starts when I'm hitchhiking to the Yukon and I'm 21. But I guess my sort of itchy feet traveling around backpacking started when I was about 17. I hitchhiked out to BC. I think at that age, like that type of adventure was just... it just felt right. You know, I really like open road ahead and with my, you know, Jack Kerouac's on the road and my backpack. And there was a few years of that before the book. So going north wasn't that big of a stretch. And I think I must have crossed paths with people who'd spent summers in Dawson City or in the Yukon and had a good time. And I really like those types of places where you know that you'll be able to find a summer job and that you can pitch your tent and you can live in your tent for a summer And I just thought that was a really fun way to still make money, but also travel and break up the years of university. So that was kind of my draw. I don't think I had like a passion for the North per se, but it was just somewhere else I knew that I'd probably find a bunch of other people sort of generally my age living in tents and having a good time.
1: Mm. One of the themes that sort of crops up in your work is there's this like transition and almost tension that arises between this maybe more carefree nomadic type lifestyle where you're able to be really spontaneous that you're able to have when you're younger. And then this perhaps desire, perhaps pressure to settle down and make roots somewhere. And I think that a lot of the friends that you depict in this book, that often coincides with them having kids or wanting to get more serious in some type of job or a relationship transforming. Can you talk about how that process played out for you, both in crafting the book and then also in your life? Because, I mean, a lot changed in the 10 years that's depicted in this book for you.
2: Yeah, I mean, not for everyone, but for me anyway, my 20s were just really a transformative decade, as the book sort of depicts. Like, it goes from that, you know, hitchhiking and backpacking. And then I guess first when we're in Yellowknife, we go from living in the van to house sitting and then to renting a houseboat. You know, everything's getting a little more settled and a little less nomadic. And then in parallel, there's the ways of traveling, I think, that evolve from, at first, it's really just, you know, on my own whims. And then there's, you know, opportunities for art-related projects. And then there, for a couple of years, then I had a contract that brought me to travel to a lot of communities all over Nunavut that I wouldn't have made it to otherwise. And then all of a sudden, that was a whole other way of traveling, because that's all planes. There's no roads, and it was in a work context. And it was, you know, always with the same people. So that's sort of building relationships as well in a different way than when you're just more transient. And then eventually, you know, we have our own little shack, which we're still renting, but still feels more like a little house. And then, you know, throw a baby into the mix. So, but it still felt organic too, because, I mean, having a kid changes a lot. But at the same time, you're still the same person you were. And like, we kept on living in our little cabin and with no running water. And I mean, now I think back to the having a baby and no running water, and it seems a bit crazy. And at the time, everyone kept saying, I don't know how you do it without a washing machine. And we clock diapered and like, we didn't have any water, but still somehow, like, when you're in the moment, it's just fine. And I think those are good lessons in knowing that you can make do with a lot less. I think that also living small like that, you're very self-reliant in some ways, but in other ways, you do need each other more. Like, we didn't all need to own a vacuum cleaner. Mm-hmm. Like, one vacuum cleaner between the bunch of shacks was fine. You could just go borrow it. You don't each need to have your own thing.
1: Yeah. Yeah, it's such a different kind of lifestyle, I think, than how I've been living my 20s, certainly. Like, exactly really the opposite in many ways, I would say. No one is having, like, one communal vacuum for all my friends' apartments. We're all scattered all over town. I want to ask, actually, a more macro question about degrees of separation and ask about the title, because it's a very evocative title. Like, it definitely gets my wheels spinning of, like, what does that mean? So what does the title Degrees of Separation mean to you?
2: Well, one of the angles I think I was playing on the notion of there's 6 degrees of separation that separate us all, that expression. In this case, it's the north of 60, so the degrees. But this idea, I think that maybe earlier on years ago, especially before we went on our big circumpolar travels, I thought that I would find this one, like, lots of things that were part of a northern identity. But of course, the north is so vast and so many cultures and so many histories. And like, sometimes it's urban, sometimes it's not. Sometimes it's below the tree line. Sometimes it's above. Sometimes it's the industry is based on resource extraction, and some places very much more on culture. And so, of course, it's just so enormous that there wasn't going to be just one direct degree of connection. But when you start digging, there are definitely lots of commonalities. And even if they're not shared by everywhere, things that come up and again and again. So yeah, it's that idea that we're connected, but different at the same time. There's a bit of distance. And then there's the idea of degrees of separation, I think, between the north and the south. And I think when we're in the south, there is quite a disconnect or a lack of knowledge, or it's just not on people's radar, like what life is like in the North, or what history has taken place in the North, and or maybe not even a disconnect, but a separation physically and just in terms of knowledge. And also, I don't think this was my original point when I was thinking of the title, but climate change has become more and more and more of a theme that's been very present and a preoccupation for me, and how it impacts the North and communities in the North. So to me now, the degrees of separation, the degrees in there has taken on another meaning in terms of warming and change at that level.
1: Mm-hmm. Yeah, there was a fact that you mentioned in your book that just felt so shocking that I had to kind of shake my head and be like, is this true that you said the North is warming like 4 times, I think, faster than the rest of the planet?
2: Yep.
1: So, yeah, I can imagine that means it's that warming is felt in a much more perhaps present way, like noticing even just changes in your physical environment much more perhaps than somebody living in the South in a city would.
2: Oh, yeah, it's massive. Like it just impacts everything, really. Like the North is warming up to 4 times faster. So already that makes it just faster. Like there's more that's happening. But also just in the way that people live and the way that communities are set up, and like everything is just a lot more connected to the land and the environment and more reliant on the elements. And so therefore, any changes do have a lot of impact. You know, say, for example, like in the Arctic, coastal erosion in Tuktoyaktuk, which is a small community north of the Arctic Circle, the Arctic Ocean, like it's just encroaching on their community, and their community is slowly getting, like they're having to move the community. And most communities here are built along rivers or lakes or bodies of water. Mm-hmm. And there's a lot of erosion happening there as well from rivers. We've had lots of issues with flooding. And for example, permafrost thaw that you mentioned before, like the ground thawing, like that was really hard on infrastructure. And it can be like boring things. Like, I mean, of course, there's roads and runways and bridges. But then if you think of stuff like your sewage lagoon or your water plant, and where's your water coming from? Like if the ground shifts, and there's landslides and instability, like that's a massive deal. Like you really need sewage and drinking water for a community to function. So all kinds of things like that, where it's just pops up in lots of aspects of life. Communities are really isolated, and to get fuel and supplies shipped in, often it's either by barge up the river in the fall, the end of the summer, or on winter roads and ice roads in the winter. And then this climate change is like, if the water levels are too low, the barges can't go. And in the winter, if climate's too mild, then the ice road season is way shorter.
1: Mm-hmm.
2: And that means people can't come out for medical appointments. Anyway, I can go on and on. The implications, the whole web is just, it's just a big web of implications.
1: It seems that the North as a region is something that's inspired your art and that continues to just be such like a rich, like, I don't know, partner for you in living almost. You capture so much beauty from so many different places in the region. What would you say perhaps for listeners that have never been up North, that have not experienced any of this for themselves? What do you think makes it kind of a bit magic? I don't know. It feels like there's a magic that's being captured in your work and such a love of the land.
2: There's just something special. It's so hard to pinpoint or put your finger on. It's a good question. There's something to do with just the light is different. You're just situated in a different place on the globe. And like in the summer, you have, even if it's not the midnight sun, depending on how far north you are, like it just stays bright for most of the night, which automatically makes you just feel like you're somewhere a bit different. And then the landscapes are, I mean, they're vastly different depending on where you are, but if you like sort of rugged beauty and landscapes in the Yukon, they have beautiful mountains and forests and rivers. And then if you come more over to where I am in the NWT, there's, you know, it's a lot of rock and lake and little trees. And then you go over to Nunavut and like, it's a whole other landscape, and Greenland had, it just keeps changing, and it's always beautiful, but always, and really different from one place to the next, but definitely really different to what we see down south. But I think also what makes a lot of people fall in love with the North when they come and stay is, I think, just the sense of community. Yeah, I think people just often feel welcome, and it feels right.
1: Mm-hmm. Allison McCreesh is the author of Degrees of Separation. We spoke in the fall of 2024. If you're feeling jaded by money, politics, and modern dating, you're not the only one. Connor Kerr's new novella, Beaver Hills Forever, follows the everyday lives of four Métis people in Edmonton. The odds are stacked against them, and life is exhausting. But each of these characters finds meaning in the small moments and the beauty of life in the Canadian prairies. There's Buddy, a welder who works long stretches in the oil fields. Baby Mama, the practically single mother of Buddy's four children. Fancy University Boy, who's alone in the big city and struggling at school. And Auntie Prof, who's overworked, underpaid, and trying not to be too jaded. Beaver Hills Forever is a poetic love letter to the city of Edmonton and the power of community. And yes, the perils of dating apps make an appearance as well. I talked to Connor earlier this year. Take a listen. I want to ask about the title of this novella, Beaver Hills Forever. What's the meaning of that for you?
3: Yeah, this was like, I know I've said this about pretty much every book I've wrote, that it's all a love letter to Edmonton. I'm very like localized within like the books I read. But this one in particular, you know, it was very much set in, well, in Edmonton, as most of my books are. And it was in a time I was writing it when I came back from Vancouver, was living there for a few years. And I really enjoyed Vancouver, but circumstances had forced me back to Edmonton. And I was very much like, I felt just like a strong sense of love for the city at this point. Like my friends were there. They're all very supportive. Most of my family's gone at this point, but a lot of friends, a lot of community, a lot of people that really like wrapped me up in a really like difficult time in my life. And so this was kind of also a bit of a, yeah, like that classic like love letter to a city, and Beaver Hills being the Cree name for the space in the area. I wanted to kind of honor that. And initially it just started out as Beaver Hills. And then I threw the forever in there too, because it kind of felt a little bit more like tongue in cheek and the way you would kind of like roll something out. And I mean, Edmonton's a city that, you know, has to kind of push back a little bit against its reputation on a regular basis, but the people who live here love it. And there were shirts at one point, I think some bar made, that were like Edmonton forever, you know, or something like that. Mm-hmm. And that kind of just stole that wording from there.
1: One thing that was cool for me reading this novella is there's a love letter to the physical beauty of Edmonton. We see these descriptions of these massive, wide, vibrant prairie sunsets, but also go in to drink White Claw at an Earl's. And those are equally parts of what it means to be in Edmonton.
3: Earl's Tin Palace, great location.
1: I want to talk about the relationship between the four characters in this novel. You know, Fancy University Boy is Auntie Prof's nephew, Buddy is his cousin, but we only see very limited interactions actually on the page between any of these characters. But yet they all feel like they exist in community. They're part of the same world. What made you decide to, I guess, have the characters not interact, but then we know that they're related?
3: I didn't think this was the type of book that like benefited from like individualized like dialogue. Like obviously there's a little bit more going on between Buddy and Baby Mama and their breakup and a few more like interactions and scenes between them. I think then you'd be getting more into a straight like novel or like fiction like type territory, where I wanted them to still have that sense of community, which exists in a place, you know, like Edmonton. It's a big city, but it's actually a small city when you get down to it, you know, and like people would know or work with, or like be within each other's orbit. Like at some point, someone would go up to like Auntie Prom and be like, oh, how's your nephew doing? You know, like those kind of things. How's your cousin doing? How's your nephew doing? And then at the end, I had that kind of like snippet where Buddy runs into Auntie Prof like in the ravine, and then there's like the potential future that can kind of roll from that too. But I thought it was like always important to kind of tie everyone together. They could have existed a little bit separately, but there's still this like notion that they're all existing within the same world, which would very much be the case, you know, in a place like this too.
1: I think that feeling of a big city that's also small is something that exists in most Canadian cities. I would say even Toronto, I feel that way about very much, particularly when you get into a specific ethnic community or a specific community within a particular industry or something like that. All of a sudden, everybody does know everybody's business. All these characters are on dating apps. They're constantly kind of worried of like, who's going to find out that I'm going on a date with somebody, particularly Buddy and Baby Mama, right? Where they're also dealing with this breakup at the same time. That's I think, a very real feeling for people that are in that kind of big city, small community space.
3: Oh, totally. Yeah, I was, coming back to Edmonton, recently single, and that's very much based around like my like dating app experiences at the time. And I remember like chatting with this one woman, and she sent me a message back being like, she's like, oh, what are you doing? I'm like, oh, I'm a writer. Where you at? And she's like, you should think about getting a trade, becoming an electrician or something like that. I'm like, I'm fine. I'm good. But I like writing. Thank you, though. Thank you for the suggestion on that. But it's such an interesting world to write about and navigate, I find, too, because there's so many cool and fun like character dynamics that come up in that type of like environment that you and stories that you would never like see outside of that.
1: Mm-hmm. I don't know that I would care to receive career advice.
3: Yeah, no,
1: when
3: exactly.
1: I'm on the apps.
3: Yeah.
1: Like, that's just not what makes someone do that. I don't know.
3: Well, it's like, would you ever do that in your real life? Like, I wouldn't just like,
1: not
3: like,
1: to someone, hey, I'm just meeting. Yeah. No.
3: You know what's better than bookends? You should be a plumber.
1: I should go. Yeah. I should be actually like so many of my East Coast brother. I should actually be out in the patch. I should come out your way.
3: Totally.
1: Yeah. That's where I should be, apparently.
3: Yeah.
1: I want to come back to the physical form of Beaver Hills Forever and the tone, because you mentioned, you know, because of the inner monologue format of these poems, we don't see that much direct dialogue interaction. You've also mentioned oral storytelling and kind of learning a storytelling tradition from, I believe, your grandparents on both sides of your family.
3: Yeah.
1: It's been a big influence on your writing. Can you tell me more about, I guess, how you learned storytelling that way? Because I was like reading that and thinking that's so how I feel like I learned about storytelling as well.
3: It's honestly advice that I give anyone when they ask me about like writing, like, how do you write? How do you write? And I'm like, write it like you're having coffee, write it like you're having a beer, write it like you're just sharing a story with someone. Because I remember like listening to my Ukrainian grandfather tell these like wild histories of like his family farm in like Eastern Saskatchewan and the ongoing feud with like the Zuchkins and the Polinskis over like chicken that were stolen 50 years ago, which probably were never actually stolen, you know? And it's just like these wild narratives that just go on and on and on and on. And there's no real like rhyme or reason. They're eventually going to get somewhere, but it's like, it's the cadence of the story and the way that they're kind of told in this like beautiful narrative that tells you more about like the people and the culture and the dynamic than anything. And also just like hearing my grandmother tell stories. And she has like a magical realism, like quality to the way that she like speaks about story and these things. Like, to her, the land is just as alive and the water is just as alive and the birds and animals as anything else, and just as conscious, which is very much within her worldview too, as a Métis woman. And, it's just so nice to be able to hear this like influence. And I grew up hearing these stories. I spent a ton of time as a child with my grandparents, and like, you know, I yap a ton. I talk a ton. Like, my friends are constantly like, okay, we get it. Like, we've heard this story before. But so I feel like writing was a good like outlet and being able to like transform some of these stories and be able to carry them on. But I try to approach my writing in a way that it is very accessible and very like kind of carries those oral traditional like elements mm-hmm. to it.
1: You were mentioning your grandparents on both sides, and sometimes your grandfather would be talking about these things that had happened 50 years ago.
3: Yeah.
1: Was there ever an element for you as a listener of, you know, I can't actually tell anymore how much of this is true, but also I don't care because the story is just sort of true as it is now?
3: Yeah, I think I always lend myself to the idea that it's true because it's true within their mind, the way they're telling it at that point. And my grandparents on both sides, they have flair for the dramatic, the embellishment, which is very much something that I do as well. It's why I write fiction. Well, like, if I wrote nonfiction, the entire thing would be a lie, like, because everything would be embellished to some like extent or whatnot. And but when I hear those stories, like, I hear them as truth because it's their truth, you know, it's the way they're like telling me. And sure, it might not be like the historical interpretation of, you know, Foam Lake, Saskatchewan back in the Ukrainian like days when they were all immigrating into that area. But it doesn't matter because it's also still just like the realities of the world that they exist in.
1: You mentioned a certain accessibility that you strive for in writing. And there is, I don't want to call it informality exactly, because that feels a little bit like it's debasing the work or whatever. But there is a quality to your writing, particularly in Beaver Hills Forever, where I felt as a reader, I can imagine what this would sound like read aloud by these characters. Like each poem through the whole book begins with a ho, like, you know, as though we're about to kind of get into a story. The very first line is, "Aho, buddy, can you drop a bead on the sunrise? Stitch that right back up if you wanted." Why is that the beginning of each poem? Because it's a very, I was like, this is a prairie Métis cadence, it sounds like to me, that's very specific.
3: Oh, yeah, yeah. Aho came straight up from Reservation Dogs. When Dallas Goldtooth's character like shows up in the dreams and he's like always starts with like, "Aho, young warrior, I see you've tasted the white man's lead." And then it's just paintballs. But yeah. I thought that a way of like introducing it. So, cause I'm playing around, of course, in this book with like the idea of like stereotypes and the way that like Western cultures often perceive indigenous peoples, Métis peoples, all of that. And which is very much what I feel like that character in Reservation Dogs was also doing with just like the ridiculousness of him. But I thought that was a fun way of kind of just like kicking it off and starting it off. Like this book, honestly, is just like very much like I thought a fun project for me more than anything. Like I thought it was just like so fun to kick things off with that aho.
1: I think what all of this tells me is it's interesting. We kind of started off this conversation, I feel, in a more serious place. You know, we're talking about how this is a book that's about the grind of capitalism and people trying to earn a living. But at the same time, there's such a lightness to the tone of this book, even as these characters are dealing with some pretty difficult personal situations. And it ends in a place of hope and potential where we see Auntie Prof and Buddy have this encounter in the ravine and Buddy's kids are running around. And we get to imagine as readers what's going to be next for them. I guess for you writing, like, how did you balance those two kind of tones of we're dealing with some serious material, but then also there is this irreverence and this sense of hope at the end?
3: Yeah, I honestly, like, my personal view, but like the world's the world. It's horrible. It's always been horrible. It's beautiful though. And it's got all these like emotions of beauty that exist within it too. And my day to day is like very beautiful. And I'm very fortunate to live that type of life, you know, but like right before this interview, I was out walking the dogs in the same ravine on this very nice, like winter morning and like seeing the squirrels ripping around and the birds out. And later tonight I'll go teach. I'll get to go hang out with a whole bunch of really smart, educated, like talented, like young writers. I'm going to spend the afternoon writing and reading. Like, you know, like the days are just filled with so much beauty and love. Like I spent the weekend visiting with friends and some family. Like it's just so much like love and joy that exists within like the small interactions that we need to like just like really appreciate and kind of take into it. And so even, you know, as Auntie Prof is striving for a better life, as Buddy is striving for something better, as all these characters are working towards something better. And better doesn't mean like that, you know, bigger or richer or anything like that. It's just like spending your days doing what you want in a good way.
1: I mean, it sounds like you have a very beautiful rest of your day lined up ahead of you. And what you're describing of getting to go for a walk in the snow, getting to spend time reading and writing, getting to spend time in community, I'm like, that's the rest of my day too. And aren't we so lucky to get to do that?
3: I honestly, I wake up every day and I feel like just incredibly fortunate that somehow like I lucked myself into the world that I like live in.

That was Connor Kerr. He's the author of Beaver Hills Forever, and he joined me from his home in Edmonton. If those clips left you wanting more, we've got you covered. You can listen to my full conversations with Jack Wang, Tyler Hellard, Allison McCreesh, and Connor Kerr whenever you want. Just search up Bookends with Mateo Roach on your favorite podcast app to tune in. And make sure to hit the follow button so you won't miss any of the brand new interviews we have coming up this summer. This episode was produced by Eile Yamamoto with help from Lisa Matthews, Ashley July, and Sarah Cooper. Our senior producer is Jacqueline Kirk, and our executive producer is Aaron Balser. A big thank you to our audio tech, Johnny Casamata, and everyone on the CBC Books team. I'm Mateo Roach, and this is Bookends. Thanks for listening. Have a great Canada Day, and I'll see you next time. Because when the book ends, the conversation begins.

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1: Feel that? 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And it's back on CBC Gem, with six fierce clubs battling all season long for glory. From coast to coast, Canada's first professional women's soccer league is bringing the heat. 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
3: Ever go moonlight gardening using a rake made out of deer antler? Or gone picking medicines like sage and willow out on the land? Today, we go gardening indigenously.
4: From CBC News, The World This Hour, I'm Kaz Bovin. Canada's men's soccer team will live to play another day. A last-minute goal from Canada's Stefan Eustachio clinched a 1-0 knockout victory against South Africa this afternoon. Caroline Bargoot has the details.
5: Both teams fought so hard for this game. South Africa dominated the first half. In the second half, Canada got two yellow cards. Then the momentum shifted 74 minutes into the match when Alphonso Davies was subbed in. His presence really seemed to energize his team. 91 minutes into the game and Canada finally scores. For the first time ever, Canada's going to head into the round of 16. They're either going to face Morocco or the Netherlands on Saturday. Now, those teams face off tomorrow night, 9 p.m. Eastern in Monterrey, Mexico. Whoever wins is going to pose a major challenge for Team Canada. That's because according to the FIFA men's rankings, Morocco is 6th, the Netherlands is 7th, and after Sunday's match, Canada now sits at 30. Caroline Bargoot, CBC News, Vancouver.
4: Environment Canada has issued a tornado warning for parts of east central Saskatchewan. Forecasters have been tracking a severe thunderstorm capable of producing a tornado, strong winds, and large hail. Environment Canada update placed the affected areas around Highway 5 near Saskatchewan's border with Manitoba. Parts of Saskatchewan and Alberta have been dealing with intense weather this weekend, with heavy rainfall causing flooding in the Regina and Edmonton areas. Fort Simpson in the Northwest Territories remains under an evacuation alert due to a nearby wildfire. Fire Information Officer Thomas Bentham says ground crews and air units are making progress.
6: The tanker efforts last night were pretty successful. They were able to limit the growth to the north and the east.
4: Right now, winds are pushing the flames away from Fort Simpson, but residents are being warned to stay alert. Crews are also battling a fire threatening Highway 1 near NWT Alberta border. Bentham says lightning in the forecast could pose a problem. In Venezuela, time is running out for rescuers to find people who were buried alive back-to-back earthquakes earlier this week. 4 days after those tremors, more than 1,400 deaths have been confirmed, and pressure is mounting to locate tens of thousands of people still missing. Cody Weddle has the latest.
7: Acting President Delcy Rodriguez has restricted access to hard-hit La Guaira, saying crowds could overwhelm rescue sites. It's an attempt to give rescuers more room to dig through rubble. Dozens of people have been pulled alive from the debris so far.
8: No podemos tomar el estado Vargas para grabar nada más. Es para apoyar.
7: But Deborah Cienfuegos, who says her brother and parents are trapped in a collapsed building, is frustrated by what she calls a lack of coordination. Journalist Ivana Laura says many are sleeping outside, afraid to return to damaged buildings, and are in need of basic hygiene products. The disaster has left them not only without a home, but without the basic supplies needed to get through the days ahead. For CBC News, I'm Cody Weddle in Bogota.
4: Seven volunteers from Burnaby, BC's Urban Search and Rescue Team are heading to Venezuela to assist with the searches. Members include firefighters, paramedics, and search dogs. Team lead Ryan Berry says they'll work with local authorities to help wherever needed.
9: There's a lot of suffering going on right now in the community in Venezuela, so we want to contribute, do whatever we can. We're all anticipating a fairly difficult situation on the ground, but we've been in this position a few times before as a team.
4: They plan to be in Venezuela for about a week. Prime Minister Mark Carney was among those who marched in Toronto's Pride Parade this afternoon. Prime Minister was greeted with cheers from crowds. This was Toronto's 45th annual Pride event, billing itself as the second largest celebration of the 2S LGBTQ plus community in the world. Organizers named this year's theme, We Won't Stop, after they overcame funding shortfalls. That is your World This Hour. For CBC News, I'm Kaz Bovin.
10: Now a look at the BC forecast. For the south coast, including Greater Victoria and Metro Vancouver, a mix of sun and cloud, breezy by the water, highs of 20. For the southern interior, increasing cloudiness, winds picking up, highs of 22. For the Kootenay region, showers likely, winds gusty as well, highs of 19. The central interior will see mainly cloudy but showery conditions as well, highs of 20. For the Peace region, a chance of showers, risk of a thunderstorm, highs of 23. And for the north coast, a mix of sun and cloud with highs around 14 degrees.
3: Meet Black Thunderbird, aka Shirley Iwanchuk. She is an Anishinaabe cultural teacher. Today, we are standing in a patch of green while Shirley demonstrates her handmade garden tools.
11: Today, I want to show you my antler rake. It's made with a deer antler, so use it like this. Raking your garden, cleaning it between the rows.
3: Seems simple enough. Antler, red willow, sinew, rake. And when you flip it upside down, it doubles as a wizard staff. But then Shirley shows us another tool.
11: That's a
12: not a weapon! I'm gonna knock myself out here.
11: That's a boudoggin.
12: Boudoggin.
11: So you hold it like this.
3: The boudoggin is a long, heavy, bat-like stick made of ash. It is used to crush corn inside a hollowed-out stump. Using this tool is a team effort. And don't forget to sing.
11: And we would sing it, dance. You'd have your own. There would be like six of us.
12: We just go around.
11: No, we stay still because we're pounding the corn.
12: Oh, everybody has a stick. Yeah. Amazing.
11: And then as we grind it and it goes down, she puts more into our bowl.
12: Oh, we're not done.
13: Work's never done.
11: And it's heavy.
12: Yes, it is very heavy.
11: Yes. No kung fu fighting in the park,
12: Rosanna. No kung fu fighting.
3: Shirley uses these tools while she gardens by the moonlight. Knowledge like moon planting was passed on by her mother and her aunties. Knowledge she now passes on to others.
11: We all carry seeds. The men carry seeds, women carry seeds, all carry seeds, eh?
12: Yeah.
11: Well, so anybody could have those teachings.
12: Thank you for sharing that with me.
11: You're
12: today.
11: Welcome, dog. Yep. We'll see you again.
12: Can I ask him?
11: No word for goodbye.
3: Danse Anin Bujou. Hello and welcome. This is Unreserved. I'm Rosanna Deerchild. Shirley Iwanchuk teaches people how to plant the freshest, juiciest garden by following Grandmother Moon.
14: And during that new moon time is the time to plan your garden. What do I want in my life for my little piece of land?
3: And ever since her first medicine picking workshop, Marie Anderson has been harvesting her own plant medicines and feeling grounded in who she is.
15: I think it's just important to take part of these workshops in order to realize, like, yeah, I am a Dene person or an Indigenous person on the land, and it's important for me to be here.
3: Plus, Grayson Tanche is excited to organize her first medicine picking workshop because she knows just how healing the land and culture can be.
16: To me, most importantly, it's building relationship with the land and water and the medicines that we have within the Dacho region that are taught by our Dacho elders.
3: Today, restoring our relationship with the land and planting seeds of cultural connection. When the snow is gone and the first buds start to appear, it means medicine picking time for the Dacho First Nations. Soon it will be time to pick sage and sweetgrass, willow and cattail, and to prep salves and oils and teas. Grayson Tanche is the Health and Wellness Program Manager for Daycho First Nations. She wants traditional medicine knowledge to be accessible to all members of the territory. She's been dreaming about organizing a medicine picking workshop, and it will finally take place this summer. Grayson, welcome to Unreserved.
16: Hi, Rosanna. Thank you for having me.
3: Thank you for being here. So tell me about the upcoming medicine picking workshop. What is that exactly?
16: We at Daycho First Nations, we've delivered one previously, and it was in August of 2024. And so there were six participants that traveled from across the Daycho region heading to Fort Providence, and they went and they harvested mint, sweetgrass, rat root, horsetail, and red willow. And so this year we will be planning to go and harvest sweetgrass, sage, mint, and rat root as well.
3: That sounds amazing. And for people who don't maybe know why those things are important, can you share a little bit about why those medicines are particularly important to your nation?
16: Sweetgrass is burned to purify, cleanse the air, and it carries prayers to the spirit world and creator, and so often representing kindness and the connection between mind, body, and spirit. And sage also is another medicine that is burned to purify and cleanse the air, and the same intention is to carry prayers to the spirit world and to creator. Some of these medicines are often used to, we brew them into teas to treat coughs, fevers, sore throats, and there's other things that can be, it can be used if made into salves. We use it to treat skin damage, insect bites, like things like eczema. Rat root is a very powerful medicine that we use here, and it's also used for coughs and colds and immune issues.
3: Yeah. So very important to the many nations that use them. You had mentioned that this is like the second time that this workshop has been offered. What took the people away from, you know, gathering medicines like this regularly?
16: Well, a lot of it has to do with colonization, residential schools. And as we know, traditional medicines are very more accessible in easier ways. We can buy it online. A lot of other people do harvesting, and so we can get it on like websites and things like that. So the intention behind this program specifically is to assist our members and our people to become capable Dene's. And to being capable means having responsible, skillful, and respectful relationships with the spiritual world, with the land, and with other people and with ourselves.
3: Personally, why is this workshop important to you?
16: Well, to me personally, it is, like I spoke about, the intent of helping build capable Dene people. And so along with building and helping people become more capable as individuals, to become self-aware and move closer towards cultural pride, and within that is healing. And to increase the understanding of our Dene perspective and our worldview, we have a set of Dene laws that we teach our children and that were taught to us since time immemorial. And then with that also the natural laws and self-location, self-identification with the land, the spiritual world, and other people and ourselves. But to me, most importantly, it's building relationship with the land and water and the medicines that we have within the Daycho region that are taught by our Daycho elders.
3: Mm. And how has, you know, returning to gathering these medicines and partaking in medicines helped you in your own healing journey?
16: Yeah, it definitely has. I mean, I'm a recovering addict, and so a huge part of like my healing is my identity as a Dene woman. And so within that means my relationship with land and the spirit world and my creator, my family, the children, my teachings, my elders, my ancestors. And that's a huge part of my healing journey. And it's what keeps me going, and it gives me the strength to continue on my journey of sobriety on the Red Road.
3: Mm-hmm. How has that helped you as you walk that journey, you know, returning to the land, building that relationship, picking those medicines? Why does that work for you or for any Indigenous person who goes back to the land to heal?
16: Well, I think that as we lose our way on our walk, that there's a lot of things that impact that, and that being like colonization, being an intergenerational residential school survivor, and intergenerational trauma as well. A lot of those things are big factors as to addictions and struggles along my walk. But going back to the land and accessing knowledge from our elders and spending those times, it creates strong identity, also self-love, self-respect. And those are things to me that are very valuable along my journey and have helped me find the strength within myself to continue on my walk, and also helping others. And so that reciprocal relationship with land teaches me how to have a reciprocal, healthy relationship with others as well, which is very supportive and a huge cornerstone on my journey.
3: You know, how concerned are you as somebody who is in recovery and walking that road? How concerned are you about, you know, the presence of drugs and alcohol in your community, considering they are so small and sort of set apart from each other?
16: Extremely concerned. So my community specifically, we had a residential school right in on the island.

0: And so now it's our people are so far in that along that path of addictions that they lose their way. And so the thought of bringing in strangers and like drug dealers and things like that is more rampant now. And it's affected definitely the culture within our community. And so that was a big thing about me coming, returning home to the Daytona region specifically for this role as a health and wellness program manager, to share my experience and my story and to lead by example.
1: What role do you think, you know, land-based workshops like medicine picking and going back to the land and building that relationship could have on, you know, pushing back, helping heal from those kinds of drug and alcohol addictions?
0: Well, I can speak from experience because our region, the population is so small that I do know everybody here and all the people that I've helped and that have come through our programs. I've seen some massive, beautiful changes. I've seen a lot, witnessed a lot of recovery stories, and I see a lot of my people coming back to themselves and coming along their journey. It's what wakes me up every day and keeps me going is doing this work, because I've been blessed with the opportunity to witness a lot of people recover and come out of it.
1: What are some of the challenges involved in, you know, bringing those kinds of indigenous knowledge and medicine picking, land-based, all those healing initiatives back to the community? What are the challenges that you face in doing that?
0: A lot of challenges that I face in my role, I think, well, some of it is politics, and a lack of understanding is a big one. Well, you can only take people as far as you've gone yourself. And we have a lot of people that haven't done their healing work. And so trying to help people understand like why this is good and why it's good for our people and why it's needed. And there's also the denialism of, you know, we are living and breathing like the residential school legacy. And it's just become so normalized in our small communities that the opposite of that is health and wellness and healing. And so it's unfamiliar. And a lot of people, you know, they stay away from the unknown and they stay away from the unfamiliar. If they don't recognize it, they don't want it. And so the resistance from that is probably the biggest barrier within my work.
1: It sounds a bit like an uphill battle to me, you know, trying to roll a big rock up a hill. What keeps you going and motivated to bring these ways back?
0: I was a participant in our Journey to the Best Self annual healing program in 2022, which was the beginning of my recovery story. And so because I've experienced that, I now, at the end of our healing program, we invite our alumni, so six of people that have been successful in their healing journey, to come and speak to our participants. So through that experience, I've been able to share my stories and my experience. And I've also, because I deliver the program, I see people when they come into it in the beginning. And then at the end, when I go and share my story, I see that. And it's a night and day difference in our participants. And so being a part of that and helping people get there and get to this journey is probably the greatest part about it. Also, working so closely with our elders who are aging, and we've lost a lot of elders in the last 10 years. And so being able to work closely and learn from our elders in a very beautiful and humbling way is also one of the greatest experiences. And seeing our communities, the way they embrace our programs and the way that we're welcomed into the communities, it's been a blessing.
1: Yeah. Sharing your story can be very difficult, and I understand that your stories with addictions was a very challenging journey for you. But sharing that story is so brave, because there's always that one person that needs to hear that story in a room. Can I ask if you could share a little bit of your story with us? Like, what was your journey like from then to now?
0: Yeah, so I've been sober since November of 2023. I was a high-functioning addict, and so I was able to attain my education and my degree and things, still struggling. I left Alberta in 2023. I moved to Hay River, and I started working, but it wasn't meaningful work. And so it was really about just getting my footing, becoming employable again, being consistent and dependable with my family, building those relationships. And after a little bit of time, I realized that I was tired of being alone. I am a single parent. I have one son. And so we were living in Hay River alone, and it just kind of got tiresome. And so this position came available. And so I applied and I got the job, and I made the decision to move home to Fort Simpson. Since then, I've been in this helping role. And so in the helping role, it's because it is meaningful and fulfilling work that, you know, you feel good and it makes you feel like you're doing your own work. And then I went through some recent traumas last year, and then it made me realize, showed me

0: all my unhealed parts. And it made me realize that, well, even though I'm helping others and it feels good, I've put myself last on my priority list. And so I made the decision to apply to go to a traditional healing program. So I went to treatment. I left the first week of March and I was gone for 8 weeks, and I just returned home a couple of weeks ago. And so in that 8 weeks that I was away, I did some amazing, intense trauma work. I released a lot of traumas. I did a lot of forgiving. I did a lot of ceremony. I was very fortunate. We did sweat lodges every week. Every morning we did drum songs. We did smudge prayer. We did spirit baths. It was an absolute blessing, and it was one of the greatest experiences of my life. Like any other healing journey, there was a lot of hurdles. There was a lot of trials, a lot of tests, but all I had known and had in my head was that there was no way in the world that I left my children and I left my home for my job and everything for 8 weeks. And I came here with a specific mindset. I was not going to leave there with the same mindset. So I did my work. I pushed through. I came home, and I'm definitely not the same person I was when I walked in those doors. Neither am I the same person when I got sober in 2023. And being there had made me realize that quitting drugs and alcohol was just the first step. It was only one part of my journey, and that making the journey from my head to my heart was probably going to be my hardest work ever, but the most rewarding, and it most definitely was. And today, for the first time in my life, I have understanding and knowing as to why I was the way I was. And I didn't realize that I was carrying so many other traumas. I was carrying my mother's traumas. I was carrying my grandmother's traumas. The impacts of residential school and how very much that defined me. And I let that define me as a young woman struggling with addictions. And today I have freedom from that, and it's absolutely liberating. I have peace in my mind and in my heart, and I'm just full of gratitude. So while I was away at treatment, one of the big parts of the program was harvesting medicine and preparing those. And so when I was there, I was on the Gitxsan territory. The medicines that we harvested were Devil's Club, spruce tips, chaga, juniper. And so those were some of the medicines that we picked and harvested. And with that, we learned how to prepare them. And so this necklace I'm wearing right here is made of Devil's Club beads. And so this was one of the medicines that we learned how to harvest. And when we were harvesting that, we were making a Five Alive tea. And so that is a very, very powerful tea that they use in the BC, in the Gitxsan territory. And it's used to combat colds and flus, really any viral type of sickness. But also it is very good. It is a very strong medicine that they use for stomach issues as well. And it's used for many different things. They make salves out of it. And I was gifted with some teachings on how to make oils and salves as well. But while we were there, we also did a lot of harvesting of willows, because we got the opportunity to build a sweat lodge, which was a very, very beautiful experience.
1: Oh, that's beautiful. So inspiring. Thank you for sharing that. Now back to the workshop. What is your grand hope and your grand goal in bringing these kinds of workshops back? What is it you hope to see one day?
0: I hope to see a community full of people that gain that Dene worldview back, and to see, healthy relationship, respect, and reciprocity within our communities. People going back to the land is like probably the greatest thing and the biggest dream, really. And the responsibility and the belonging, and with all those pieces and that sense of belonging, I think that our communities would be a better place, safer, more alive. Whereas now we're facing all of these different barriers, and we're facing these different types of beasts, especially with the different drugs and the addictions in the communities. And honestly, like, the only thing stronger than hate is love. And with things like going back to the land and medicine picking, love trumps. And my goal and my hope is that love will continue to trump, and self-love will thrive within my people, and just have a nation of strong Dene people, capable, full of love, kindness, respect, just all those wonderful things.
1: Well, thank you so much for sharing some time with me today.
0: Thank you for having me.
1: Grayson Tanche is Daycho Dene, and she's the Health and Wellness Program Manager for Daycho First Nations. This is Unreserved on CBC Radio 1, Sirius XM, US Public Radio, and Native Voice 1. I'm Rosanna Deerchild. Today, Indigenous people who are planting seeds of culture by returning to the land. Still ahead.
2: I didn't realize how much medicine is out there. And it's just wild when you realize, like, oh, there's this medicine here everywhere, really, and you just don't know about it.
1: Marie Anderson's first medicine picking workshop gifted her lessons she still uses today. Lessons about harvesting plants and about who she is. But first, some music from the young people of Henvey Inlet First Nation. Several Ojibwe youth worked with Nuwijinan, a nonprofit that travels to Indigenous communities to teach youth the fundamentals of sound recording, music production, songwriting, vocals, and performance. Here is Flowers Bloom.

0: That was Norwegian Artists featuring youth from Henvi Inlet First Nation with Flowers Bloom. 2 years ago, Daecho First Nations ran their very first medicine picking workshop, and Marie Anderson was the youngest person to participate. She was 20 years old at the time. It set her on a path to continue to learn about and to pick her own medicines. Marie lives in Fort Simpson. She is Dene from Daecho First Nations.
1: I seen this post on Facebook that was describing a medicine picking workshop. I was already pretty interested in my culture and especially medicine picking, so it just like fell into a really good place. I was just interested in knowing like holistic medicine and learning how to just heal myself and heal others around me. I just think it's a really cool thing to attend to. During the workshop, we would go to a camp, like a traditional camp outside of Fort Providence. And we would set up there in the morning and we would do a prayer and a smudge. And then we would go and collect medicine together. We would harvest in like swampy areas near the river. We would harvest on the side of the road of just the highway, in these marshy areas that were like across the river, just like all kinds of random places. You know, I bet I walked through thousands and thousands of all kinds of medicine and just haven't realized. It's just wild when you realize like, oh, there's this medicine here everywhere, really, and you just don't know about it. We harvested red willow, which is like red dogwood. We harvested wild mint. We harvested sweet flag root, also known as rat root. And we also harvested sweet grass. Typically, when we harvest these plants, we'd like to give an offer before we take the plants from the land. And we do so through tobacco or other traditional plants, traditional food, whatever you really have on you. You would offer it to the plant just near like the root or the stem, and you would say a prayer and thank it, and then you would harvest it in a respectful way. With this sweet grass, we would make sure it's sweet grass by seeing the bottom, see if it was red, and then we would pluck quite a bit around the same size kind of sweet grass. And then we would take it back to camp and then we would braid it together and then let it dry in the sun or whatnot. It's quite hard to distinguish different grasses, so you would have to know where it is, and you could sometimes smell it in the air. So sometimes you would get a whiff and you'd be like, oh, there's sweet grass around. Sweet flag root, we would have to get rubber boots because typically you're in water when you're harvesting sweet flag root, and you would go into this pondy area and you would go have to put your hands in the water and follow the stem of a plant with a cone on it. And then you would pull the root out of the water and cut it. And it's very tough to get out of the water. So you have to like really put some manpower into it. You would go back to camp and you would typically get a brush of some sort and brush all the dirt off best you can. And you would soak it, you would brush it over and over. It's quite a process to clean it. And then once it's clean enough, you would cut it into portions of like single dose portions, just little circular discs, and you would dry them as is, like just in the sun. And you would wait for it to dry up to be able to then put in a bag or whatever so it doesn't mold. We also did the salve with some, I believe, olive oil. We put the rat root fresh in some olive oil in a jar. We'd let it sit for weeks and then we would use it for sore muscles. It was really cool. When you're picking medicine, I learned that you have to be respectful, thinking respectful thoughts, not being negative, because when you're collecting medicine from the land, if you're in a negative state, you could have these emotions be transferred to the plant and it won't be as medicinal, or you could pass on bad energy to other people you're gifting the medicine to. So you have to be really careful about your mind space and the way you carry yourself on the land. Like, you have to be carrying yourself in a different way. There was Frank and Beverly Hope. They were facilitating the program and they had brought elders along and they had shared their knowledge about medicine. The elders had a knowledge keeper's role. Like, they would typically be the ones helping facilitate the workshop and they would be there teaching us on the land about everything they know about these plants, telling all kinds of stories about their life. And it was beautiful. Like, it was an experience I haven't truly experienced before. Being in this workshop with them, I felt really humbled in my knowledge, and it made me realize, like, I don't talk to the elders enough here in my community, and I definitely have knowledge that I could be gaining from these elders that are passing away, and they have this knowledge that can't be passed down if it's not asked. I think it's important to get elders and youth together to go back to our old traditional ways. I think we've lost the youth and elder engagement. We don't talk to elders anymore. We're stuck inside on our phones, and the elders are waiting for us to come ask them questions. They're waiting for us to come to them because that's how it's always been. We would go to the elders, but we don't do that anymore. And I feel as though these elders are losing a way to pass down this knowledge. It's like we're walking out of balance as a community, and I just believe that we should all be working together to be gathering as much knowledge from these elders as we can. I've been picking a lot of medicine recently. This weekend, I went out to harvest some rose petals. It smells so good outside right now because of these rose petals. And I also harvest some spruce tips this weekend. And now they're just drying in my spare room, and I'm hoping to make a tea for some elders. I feel as though I've been definitely more inclined to be picking my own medicine since the workshop. Like, I don't think I've even picked my own medicine prior to that. And it definitely sparked an interest in being outside and foraging just different things. It's so cool to realize, like, that you could pick your own medicine and it's not like this quote unquote holistic BS. You know, it's something that is natural and it's good for you and it's not full of these chemicals. It's really cool to realize, like, I could rely on myself on the land if I have to, and that these plants are here to help me. Being on the land and picking medicine makes me feel complete. It makes me feel very happy and humble and connected to the land. I feel very calm and just happy to be there. Like, I've never had a bad time collecting medicine on the land. I always feel really good. I think it matters to me because it's deeply rooted in my culture, and it's something that was passed down for generations and generations through oral history. And it was lost after colonization happened, and the residential school took this knowledge away from us. I think it's important to keep the tradition going and learning from the elders going, because if we stop and we stop learning these things, then I feel as though, like, then they've won, you know? I think it's just important to take part of these workshops in order to realize, like, yeah, I am a Dene person or an indigenous person on the land, and it's important for me to be here. It's where I come from. This is my home. Like, this is where my ancestors lived for thousands and thousands of years. And I think it's so important to continue the culture and the language and everything related to our traditions. I think it's just so important to be on the land, period.
0: Marie Anderson lives in Fort Simpson. She is Dene from Dacho First Nations. You're listening to Unreserved on CBC Radio 1, Sirius XM, U.S. Public Radio, and Native Voice 1. I'm Rosanna Deerchild. Today, cultivating healing for the mind, body, and spirit, from the traditions of medicine picking to the ancient practice of moonlight gardening. The moon rises, the water shifts in the soil. And for generations, those rhythms have guided when to plant, harvest, and care for the land. Shirley Iwanchuk is a cultural teacher who learned moon planting from the women in her family. She now shares those teachings with students and communities across Manitoba, helping people reconnect with the cycles of the earth and what it means to live in relationship with them. Shirley, welcome to Unreserved.
2: My English name is Shirley Iwanchuk, and I'm from Swan Lake First Nation, Gapshkikamak, with relations in Long Plain, too.
0: Well, it's good to have you here, Shirley, or Black Thunderbird. Tell me, what are your first memories of planting by the moon?
2: I am remembering my father planting a garden when I was about 4 years old. I'm bicultural, and my father was Ukrainian when he was in this world, and the men planted in their families. He taught me how to plant a garden, my first garden, so he planted European methods. As I got older, I realized that our cycles were out of sync because I kept hearing my auntie talking about how the moon pulls the water and how at one time it was the traditional role of the women to be the gardeners, the seed keepers, the carriers, and the creators of new life. When I started to reclaim our family ways and our lineage, I went around to see many people about, well, how did we garden? What seeds did we carry? What's our food? And I spent many years learning about what we ate. And I spent a lot of time with people who grow gardens and utilize plants as medicine, plants as food, and plants as technology. I had different types of teachers. Like, I had a Dakota teacher, Trudy Pache, who talked a lot about what type of Dakota foods that they ate traditionally, especially while they were crossing the medicine line, the American border. And then I had Audrey and Stella Bone teach me about wild crafting and how to harvest the wild plants for medicine and food, mostly medicines. And then my auntie Esther teaching me about how the cycle of the moon affects the water table and really pulls up the water into the seeds, making them burst. And then from there, how we harvest, when, what's the time to harvest.
0: So all the teachers that you've listed, they're all women. Is there a greater reason why women are in charge of these things, the planting, the seeds, the all of the water?
2: Yes. In our teachings, Sky Woman brought life down after very careful observation through Baganagijic, the hole in the sky. All of our creation stories across Turtle Island, there was a woman being a creator who brought life down. She carried the seeds down. So we have the responsibility in our first agreement, our first treaty, let's call it, of her bringing life down, was there was a responsibility that we had to be able to come down here, which is reciprocity. You can't just take, you have to give. Mm-hmm. So by spreading the seeds, we give life back, we renew, and then we are supposed to protect the life that's here. So that is why I need to spread the message. It's healing. It's healing what happened through residential schools, the reserve settlement period and the Indian Act and all 600 and something changes through the Indian Act to confine us and restrict us. Being able to feed yourself from the land is truly freeing. It frees you and gives you sovereignty to know inherently that you can survive no matter what. Mm-hmm. And we need to teach survival to our children, mm-hmm, before they get technology.
0: Going back to the moon planting itself, why does, you know, planting by the moon, what does that actually mean? What does it do? How does it differ from regular planting during the day as we think about it?
2: When you're aware of the moon cycle, you'll see she goes backwards around the earth. She goes in a backwards manner. She dances that way. And as she's dancing, her lowest point is in the time of the new moon. And then she rises. And as she's rising, she's pulling the water up, and she's pulling the blood and creating the blood in the women and creating our waters so that they rise up in us. And during that new moon time is the time to plan your garden. What do I want in my life for my little piece of land, whether it's your balcony or your yard or an acreage? So then after the new moon, we move into the water rising. And this is the time to plant. In the first 7 days after the new moon, the first week, is anything that grows above the ground, you would plant now. So we'd be looking at the spinach, the lettuce, the tomatoes, the grain crops, squash. So the three sisters could all be planted in this time. Corn, beans, and squash. A lot of people are familiar with that. Mm-hmm. So the second week, the water is rising, and it's going to peak at the full moon. What do you do during that second week is you continue to plant, you can weed, you can build structures. Maybe you want to rest. Rest yourself. Although I like to rest the fourth week of the month because that's coming just before the full moon. Women feel big and heavy if they still have their moon time. They need rest. Their body needs rest. And then we move into the full moon, and there's no time for planting in there. That's ceremony. My auntie was the carrier of the full moon ceremony in our family. I worked with her for many years to help her. I was Iskweos, her woman's helper. And what she said was, you have 3 days' time, 3 days' grace to put up your moon ceremony, the day before and the day after the full moon. Those are the time when she's the fullest. You go talk to grandmother and ask for blessings, ask for healings. Tell her what it is you need. That's what she told us. Ninanakwe, Sky Woman, Gishigukwe. She said, tell me what you need. I'll always help you. So that's the time we put out our offerings and ask for help and clearing. The week following that is the time that you plant under the ground crops. This would include sunchokes, beets, carrots, potatoes, radishes. Anything that grows under the ground is the time. The heavy water helps those under the ground root crops. You know, they really send out their roots then. And then the fourth week of the cycle, the final week, is the rest time. Now, if you are wondering when you can take your vacation, your summer vacation, that's the time. Go take a break. Get yourself out on the powwow trail or go to a ceremony, because that's good medicine too.
3: Mm-hmm,
2: yeah.
3: Mm-hmm.
2: Now, when you're going to harvest for eating right away, you can harvest around the full moon, gives you the crispest, most full of water and juiciest fruits and vegetables. But you wouldn't want to harvest then if you're putting food away for storage. You want to harvest when it's a new moon for storage. You want the least amount of water in your squash and potatoes because of the dampness in the crop. So you want it to be really low. And that's the best time. When there's least amount of moon brightness is the least amount of water in your crop.
3: And you're also doing that at night, the harvesting?
2: Nope, I harvest in the daytime.
3: Uh-huh. Yeah. Why? Is that a particular reason for that?
2: I don't want to step on any critters, and the night critters move a lot at nighttime. I don't want to squish anything, the worms. You know, they're doing their work. And plus, it's spirits at night. We were kept our kids in, right? Like, you know, we don't want to bother. That's their time, the spirit's time for doing their work.
3: There's certainly a lot of science, you know, tucked into the cultural knowledge.
2: Yeah.
3: It's not all just stories, right?
2: Yeah.
3: So how did our ancestors know to do this, to plant by the moon, to look at the stars for guidance, and to know when it was time for planting and harvesting and what to plant and when?
2: We had sky help. 1-800-SKY-HELP.
3: I don't have that on my cell phone. Let me just
2: put that in there. In our stories, the seeds came from the sky world. We had the water beings helping us, the insect nation helping us. Of course, when we plant and we harvest, we have to remember not to over-harvest because we eat last. We're here last.
3: Mm-hmm.
2: But the reason why we connect ourselves to the sky world is because that's where life comes from. Through Sky Woman and her travels down through the hole in the sky. In the teachings that I received from one of the Madewan teachers from below the medicine line in the States is Sunny Osawa Belesi. And he talked about there being three separate ice ages. All of them were to help us, but all of them were to remind us that we've been misbehaving on the earth and we need to realign ourselves in our way of being. We cannot harm the other nations on the earth. We're violating the agreements we made with them and the original instructions that were given to us. So, from my understanding, the first ice age and the very big catastrophe was the changing in the large creatures, the dinosaurs, to a smaller version. The second one was they were still too big and we were misbehaving again. The Creator changed the world.
3: Mm-hmm.
2: She cast it upon us again to go with another freeze, like flood and freeze up. And it was saying that men playing with power was the cause of that. When she came down now again, this last ice age, she came down and watched over who would be worthy of carrying the teachings about the plants to be able to save the humans. So she came down again and watched and chose a young boy to receive the teachings, and he was taken back to the star world. And it's a long story that takes many songs and hours to tell, but bringing it down is he returned a much older man, and his mother and father were still alive, and remember, could see that child in that face, my son, and he came with the medicines to help heal us.
3: Mm-hmm.
2: And this was the time of the last ice age, the time of the petroglyph that was left for us, the four axis petroglyph.
3: Tell me about the four axis petroglyph. I'm just on the edge of my seat. Can ask him in for this.
2: Okay. So from the same teacher, Sonny Ozawa Benesi from Minnesota, he talked about the migrations of the Ojibwe, Anishinaabe, Mohawk-speaking people after the last ice age. They traveled up the eastern shore side of Turtle Island and became what was known as the Great Lakes area. And then from there, they decided to write on stone all the teachings that would be important for the people. So you'll see petroglyphs, first an etching and then a painting over to make sure the teaching stayed in the stone and the rock. And there's teachings for families, children, women's teaching, men's teachings, pipe teachings, how to live on the land. But this one here, the four axes, is for how to teach your children. What do the youth need to know should we ever go through this again? And the prophecy is that we will go through it again. So what do you need to teach our children? So my curriculum that I make sure that I teach our kids, and I do teach this every day in my daytime job, is we need to teach the children how to plant, build, harvest, and hunt. That's the order through the seasons, and that's the meaning of those four axes. If you know how to do those four things, plant, build, harvest, and hunt, you'll survive anything if you're able to, if you have those. So when there's a sense of freedom, a sense of power, individual power, to be able to keep yourself alive on the land.
3: Yeah.
2: But they need access to it. They need to get outside.
3: What happens when you start teaching kids these things? How do they react? How do they interact with you?
2: Oh my God, it's the best part of their day. They're so excited and happy because they know intuitively somewhere inside of them that this is real. This is who I'm supposed to be. This is written in my stars. I'm supposed to do this. And so they're thankful that they found some type of an avenue to be able to let their spirit grow and learn about themselves. Because it's so different. To touch the soil is healing. And we know that. So they just need the access to that. So I encourage all teachers to get their kids out on the land.
3: What responsibility do you think we have, you know, as Indigenous people, reclaiming these things to protect these seeds and these plant medicines and this way of being and this knowledge for future generations?
2: That's a good question. I feel sometimes like very alone in the work because it's kind of a revitalization. I call what we're going through right now the Great Indian Renaissance. And it's like people want to know the medicines. But yeah, do you know that there's food? Do you know the plant technology? Like plant technology is creating all the tools and weapons and harvesting baskets, harvesting supplies, everything, meat drying racks. It's all based on plant. We get everything we need from Mother Earth. Everything. Yes, we come from the star world. It might sound woo-woo. But this is our teachings. And if people go back to their, all people of the world go back to their original instructions, we all came with the same original instructions. I've studied very in depth in the teachings of India. I've spent 3.5 years in Ayurvedic studies, studying their old books of medicines and healings. They too come from the sky world. Other nations too, all of the nations around the world were given these gifts. When you have to carry, or you have the beauty of carrying a seed, you have the responsibility of planting it. You can't just let it sit. You've got to make food for tomorrow, even if you don't know what's going to happen tomorrow. So keep planting seeds.
3: Yeah. And finally, what is your ultimate vision or goal for these teachings and returning them to the people?
2: Wow, that's a big question. I'm like one person. I'm trying to spread the knowledge, spread awareness. I'm so lucky that I have classrooms and teachers. But I'll tell you that I say it and I share it and I do it. I embody the teachings. I'm doing the work. But when people see how much work it is, they shy away. But if you did the work, the physical work of planting your own garden and carrying your water and growing your food, just having that one tomato and you get to say, hey, I grew this. You know, the feeling good and knowing that you can feed your family and then having food to put away. Once you learn the proper storage methods of putting food away, you don't have to worry. You don't have to have stress of where things are going to come from, especially in the crazy, chaotic times we're going through. Because stored food is good medicine for the future.
3: Yes, thank you. And FYI, I also grow my own little garden next season, doing it in the moon.
2: Awesome. We have a case study doing it in the moon right now. We have a couple.
3: Oh, yeah?
2: Yeah, there's a couple of gardener our schools that are doing planting by the moon. We're comparing it to just regular gardening where they're not, so we can look at like the weights of fruits and vegetables.
3: Yeah. So we'll see. Science. Yep. Science, baby. Science, yep. And culture. They go together.
2: Yep.
3: Thank you so much for your time today.
2: Jimmy Gwich.
3: Shirley Iwanchuk is Ojibwe from Swan Lake First Nation in Manitoba. She is a cultural facilitator at the Manitoba First Nations Education Resource Center. That's all our time on Radio Indigenous. This episode was produced by Kim Casher, Rhiannon Johnson, Amanda Gear, Zoe Tennant, and Elena Hudgens-Lyle. 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I'm your favorite cousin, Rosanna Deerchild, coming at you from Winnipeg in Treaty 1 territory. Ginanaskamit Nawa. Hagusay.

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2: 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Meet people pushing past challenges and surprising themselves. Coming up on Now or Never, after the news.
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